0: uncertainty, repeated hospital visits and mounting expenses for the suffering families.
1: Factory worker Mohammad Ripon sits in the waiting area of a measles hospital in Dhaka.

0: Batasan aquí y se nos devuelve Batasan.
1: Now, Ripon waits his turn at a facility grappling with Bangladesh's worst measles outbreak on record. Since March, nearly 1,000 suspected and confirmed measles-related deaths have been reported. Now, the U.S. Centers for Disease Control and Prevention lists the country as experiencing the world's largest outbreak of the disease. Measles is one of the most contagious infectious diseases, but two doses of vaccine can prevent it. Experts say the prolonged outbreak is due to the disruption of routine immunization in 2024 and 2025, when Bangladesh was in turmoil amid the uprising against then Prime Minister Sheikh Hasina. They added that policy changes under the interim government after Hasina disrupted vaccine availability and left many children unprotected. Health officials say infants under 9 months who are too young to get routine vaccinations are fueling transmission across age groups. The surge has placed additional pressure on hospitals already dealing with another public health challenge, dengue. According to Health Ministry data, more than 45,000 people have been hospitalized with that disease this year.
2: বৃদ্ধিটা একটু আগে আগে হচ্ছে আর কি এটা মানে জলবায়ুর সাথে বা আবহাওয়ার সাথে এটা সম্পর্কিত বিশেষ করে বৃষ্টির সাথে সম্পর্কিত তা আমার কাছে মনে হচ্ছে যে এবছর একটু বৃষ্টি বেশি এবং এই বৃষ্টির মানে শুরু হয়েছে আগে থেকেই অন্যান্য বছরের তুলনায় যে কারণে মানে ডেঙ্গু রোগীর সংখ্যা একটু আগে থেকেই বাড়তে শুরু করছে
1: The combination of measles and dengue has strained hospital resources, contributing to overcrowded wards and shortages. Public health specialist Abu Jamil Faisal said the two health crises reflect a systemic breakdown that goes beyond government alone, calling the situation, quote, a collective failure of the public and private sectors. For families like Ripon's, the outbreaks have meant weeks of uncertainty, repeated hospital visits, and rising expenses.
3: With a flashpoint in the U.S.-Iran crisis looks set to widen.
4: Iran's Revolutionary Guard says it plans to establish a new forbidden zone extending beyond the Strait of Hormuz. It would be off limits from the port city of Chabahar, stretching to parts of the Gulf of Oman and Arabian Sea. Violators could face sanctions, including a ban from the Strait of Hormuz. The exact coordinates will be announced later, including Chabahar in the zone would effectively put the conflict at the doorsteps of Pakistan.
3: Well, the move comes amid an escalation in tit-for-tat attacks. Iran claims it struck 10 vessels, including two U.S. naval destroyers. U.S. Central Command denies it.
4: The conflict increasingly taking on a regional dimension. Before and after satellite images of a Saudi airbase suggest damage from strikes by the Iran-backed Houthis. Iran's Revolutionary Guard says the war could end if the U.S. stops threatening Tehran and meets its conditions, including those for its nuclear program.
3: Well, U.S. President Donald Trump predicts the war will end and oil prices will, quote, tumble down immediately after his country's midterm elections, which are less than 2 months away.
5: I think the war will end immediately after the election. Because they can't hold out any longer. They're desperate to try and affect the election so that we can get a nice, weak group of people in there and leave them alone and let them have their nuclear weapon. All they want is a nuclear weapon. And if they had a nuclear weapon, the whole world is in deep trouble.
4: Jagrit Dave has been tracking this story for CNA from Washington, D.C., as President Trump suggested that the conflict will end after the midterm elections.
6: President Trump seems to be suggesting that Iran has deliberately ramped up the conflict to determine the outcome of the U.S. midterm elections. In other words, to try and secure losses for the Republican Party in the hope the Democrats regain control of the House, for example, and that would make it harder for the Republicans to pass through the president's agenda on issues like Iran, and the president saying that that would ultimately benefit Iran. Perhaps the president is trying to preempt difficulties his parties might face on the campaign trail, explaining why a war that's been going on for 6 months is showing no signs of ending, and perhaps to explain why gas prices have gone up. The nationwide average is $4.22 a gallon. That's up 21 cents from about a

0: month ago. And on that, the president is saying that the prices will go down sharply after the election when Iran will end the war, because he says it can't go fighting any longer. The officials in Washington have repeatedly made predictions about timelines and about next steps and about prices, which haven't come to pass. And as we see, Iran is still capable of firing at boats in the Strait of Hormuz, and if anything, appears to be doubling down on its grip of that crucial waterway. So I think in terms of predictions, you could very much argue that this particular prediction might not come to pass either. On the other hand, there is a sense amongst analysts looking at Iran that they are looking at the outcome of the midterm elections, perhaps to see if a weaker Republican Party in Congress might change its stance on this war that is showing no signs of ending anytime soon.
1: Earlier, we spoke with Sarang Chaudhuri, director of the Global South Program at the Quincy Institute, and he explains how the conflict in the Middle East will impact the upcoming BRICS conference this weekend and why it will complicate internal rift within the bloc.
2: BRICS is having some trouble. Internal rifts have multiplied in the last 2 years since its expansion. And the Iran war is not helping. Now, we should remember that last year when BRICS took up the issue of the much shorter war that we saw between Iran and Israel, where the U.S. stepped in much later. It was just a 12-day war. But we did see BRICS putting out under Brazil's chairship a joint statement that expressed grave concern at the attack on Iran, but did not mention the U.S. or Israel in that statement. Brazil was able to get a consensus at the time. But the situation is worse now because the war has expanded.
3: Yep. Okay, so Sarang, I mean, as far as BRICS is concerned, is there anything that it can bring to bear that solo mediators, we obviously know Pakistan, Oman and Qatar are among them, cannot do so at this time?
2: Yes, I think the mediation efforts have been, sincere in many ways, and the mediators have made their best efforts. But the initiatives are still with the warring parties. And when it comes to BRICS, the issue is more complicated because two of the adversaries that are actually involved in the war, Iran, of course, but also the UAE, which is now a part of the war, which wasn't the case last year when the 12-day conflict happened, are both co-members of BRICS. BRICS expanded to include both of them in 2024. So what we have is a challenge where this relatively earlier stage grouping, although it's been around for some years, still its growth has been more recent and is grappling with adjusting to the new members, absorbing them, and indeed socializing them to within BRICS. And then this war comes very early in that process. And Iran and the UAE being both adversaries, actually having exchanged strikes, it's very hard to get a consensus when the two warring parties are actually a part of your club. But I think India is making major efforts in that regard, and my sources are telling me that actually progress is being made towards compromise language as the summit approaches.
1: Okay, so what is realistically achievable in Delhi?
2: So there are a couple of ways in which BRICS can help. One is, of course, I think massaging a language that's agreeable to all matters, although it may seem like very arcane and perhaps marginal stuff that summits happen and words are bandied around and the right words found. I think the process is actually more important than what comes out at the end, because all parties sitting in the room are better able to understand each other's positions. In this case, Iran will be represented by its president and the UAE sending at least a very high-level member of government. So they'll be in the same room and there will be others present. Now, we should remember that BRICS has played this kind of a role before in terms of having two adversaries or countries that don't have very good relations actually thaw just by being at a BRICS summit. And I'm referring to the 2024 Kazan summit, when India and China, which were having a difficult period since 2020, there was a border clash. And in Kazan in 2024, at that summit in Russia, India and China at the leader level engaged, and the thaw that had was actually quite incipient at the time then became stronger. And we are seeing today more of a normalization. It's not fully normal, but and it will remain difficult.
3: Right.
2: But at least the two sides have stepped back from the worst moments. And I'm not saying that Iran and UAE are going to do that miraculously in Delhi. But the fact is, a summit like BRICS does create a safe space, in a way, for parties to engage each other and understand their positions.
1: Well, oil prices continue to rise in Asian trade after climbing to their highest levels since late May. Brent staying above $101 a barrel. WTI not too far behind, $97 a barrel. It comes amid heightened threats to energy supplies from the Middle East. Now, in the months leading up to that jump, oil benchmarks generally traded well below the $100 threshold, especially after U.S. and Iran came to a temporary agreement to cease attacks. Since the war began at the end of February, Brent surged to as high as $126 a barrel on the 30th of April, but it had only briefly touched $100 a barrel in July. Shipping volumes through the key waterway remain far below their pre-war peak. In fact, even in the week before resumption of fighting at the end of last month, roughly 8 million barrels per day had flowed through the strait, double the previous week's volume. Well, the U.S. Energy Information Administration has raised its oil price forecasts for this year and the next. The agency expects Brent prices to average about $91 a barrel this year, a nearly 5% increase from its prior forecast. And WTI expected to average just below $85 a barrel, also a near 5% hike from the previous estimate.
3: Singapore's Internal Security Department says the terrorism threat to the country remains high, with overseas conflicts fueling security concerns. It says at least one known operative linked to a terror group attempted to visit Singapore in recent years. The Internal Security Department also warning that self-radicalization remains the key driver of the domestic terrorism threat, with youth radicalization a pressing concern. IFD says tensions in the Middle East have heightened the risk of attacks beyond the conflict zones, including from Iran's network of armed proxies. It highlighted Mohammed Bakir Saadi Dawood al-Saadi, commander of militant group Kataib Hezbollah. He was arrested in Turkey in May this year and charged in the US over plots to attack Jewish targets. IFD says Bakir applied three times to visit Singapore in 2023 and 2024, but did not travel here. Had he tried to enter the country, he would have been denied entry. He's believed to have visited Southeast Asia in recent years. ISD doesn't rule out that the travel could have been for terrorism purposes, and he may have set sights on targeting Singapore. It's working with intelligence partners to investigate Bakir's activities. Well, meantime, youth radicalization in Singapore is rising sharply. Six of the eight new cases dealt with under the Internal Security Act over the past year involved individuals aged 20 or below. The number of these cases has almost quadrupled in the last 5 years, from four between 2017 and 2021 to 15 since 2022. ISD says social media and online games are accelerating radicalization through exposure to violent extremist content. The threat has also spilled into the real world. Three youths aged 14 to 19 planned attacks in Singapore and were close to carrying them out using easily available weapons. ISD is urging the public to stay alert to signs of radicalization among those around them and report concerns early. Oh, still ahead on Asia First, firefighters in the Philippines battle a ferry fire near a tourist hotspot in Palawan. At least five are dead and 87 missing.

0: this border is getting busier. Vietnam wants a bigger slice of China's durian market.
1: I'm trying to look for Vietnamese durian, but it's quite difficult to

0: fine.
1: Vietnamese growers are stepping up the competition.
2: But there's a soft, crunchy texture to it.
1: But it's not just fruit on the move. People, cultures, and opportunities are flowing both ways too. Who will reap the rewards? Wednesday on CNA.
3: 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GasTech 2026, where global energy supply meets demand.
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14: Well, the Japanese yen holding on to its gains, remaining near the seven-month high against the greenback. It's strengthened about 4% so far this month. Traders are watching out for risks that could trigger an unwinding of the yen carry trade. That's where investors borrow cheaply in Japan to invest in higher-yielding assets elsewhere. Now, the yen strength is supported by increasing expectations of an interest rate hike from the Bank of Japan when it meets next week. Ratings agency Fitch said higher yields in Japan may prompt domestic institutional investors to keep more of their money at home. With that, we take a look at how the Nikkei 225 is faring at the start of Asian trade this morning, up down 0.6%. Meantime, 10-year Japanese bond yields 2.9% there. The rise in bond yields this year has been widespread across global markets. Benchmark 10-year government borrowing costs in the U.S. hit its highest in 3 years overnight after the U.S. Treasury Department disappointed investors with the expansion of its bond buyback program. The 10-year bond yields reach 4.8%, while the 30-year inch closer to 5.3%. Now, the U.S. Treasury boosted its bond buybacks to up to $6 billion for debt papers maturing in 10 to 20 years. That's an increase from last month's announcement of a doubling from $2 billion to $4 billion. But the latest increase had failed to sway the market, viewing Scott Bessent's efforts to bring down bond yields as still falling short. Higher borrowing costs, well, they put a drag on economic growth. It also weighs on U.S. equity prices. U.S. mortgage rates have climbed to the highest level in more than a year. Well, the bond moves were driven by inflation concerns amid continuing oil price gains, increased corporate debt offerings to finance the AI build-out, as well as high U.S. government issuance because of the deficit. And analysts say that the Treasury bond purchases are a reflection of the Trump administration's worries over higher borrowing costs ahead of November midterms. Moves in the bond market and energy space also pushed down U.S. equity benchmarks overnight to the third day of declines. But other major markets in Asia are showing a mixed picture. On one hand, shares in South Korea are being driven by tech gains. With that, we see the KOSPI open higher by 0.2%. Gains for Samsung Electronics and SK Hynix as well, also reacting to Apple entering the foldable phone market, especially for Samsung there. Meantime, Australia's SX 200 is lower by more than 1% as oil-fueled inflation fears are keeping investor risk appetite in check. And Apple has unveiled its first foldable iPhone called the Duo. The new design is being touted as Apple's most significant change to its flagship smartphone since its launch in 2007. The tech giant's latest product launch marks John Tennis's first big event since taking over as CEO. Iris Spitzer filed this report for CNA from San Francisco.
0: Apple is betting that a phone that unfolds into something closer to a small tablet can give consumers a reason to upgrade and give the company a new source of growth in the ultra-competitive smartphone market. The iPhone Duo opens to a screen measuring about 19 centimeters diagonally, allowing users to run two apps side by side while still folding down small enough to fit into their pockets.
5: Whether you're enjoying content, reliving memories, getting help from Siri AI and Apple Intelligence, or immersing yourself in your favorite apps and games. Now, at the same time, you'd still want it to fit in your pocket and in the palm of your hand. And we think the best way to achieve that is with a foldable design.
0: At $1,999, it is also Apple's most expensive iPhone yet. The company is entering the market relatively late. Samsung launched its first foldable back in 2019, and the category has so far remained a relatively small part of the global smartphone market. However, analysts say Apple's arrival could help push foldables further into the mainstream. Apple also unveiled the iPhone 18 Pro and Pro Max with improved cameras, a faster chip, and more on-device artificial intelligence. Both will cost about $100 more than last year's models. Apple also announced updated Apple Watches and AirPods as part of the launch. And the event was also a first for new CEO John Ternus. The longtime hardware chief is being tasked with showing Apple can still produce major new products as competition intensifies in artificial intelligence and smartphones. The iPhone Duo goes on sale on October 23rd. For CNA, Iris Spitzer in San Francisco.
14: Well, Anthropic has confirmed another cybersecurity incident with an early version of Claude. It marks the fourth AI hacking incident in a growing list of such events that have raised concerns about the risk posed by autonomous AI agents. Now, the incident happened in January and went undetected until last month, despite an earlier company-wide review. Companies including Anthropic and OpenAI are under scrutiny as AI models have learned to bypass rules and act unpredictably. Now, the concerns are also coming from people building these AI systems. An AI researcher set off a social media frenzy by quitting his job at Anthropic and accusing both the firm and OpenAI of acting irresponsibly. Well, the post on X has been viewed almost 120 million times, reflecting a long-standing debate about whether AI can be safely developed and controlled. Well, he highlighted his concerns with the two leading chatbot firms, saying both companies are gambling with our lives. He also added that the people building AI earnestly believe that it could kill us all by the end of the decade. Well, he ended with a stark warning saying, do not underestimate the power of this technology. And still to come on Asia First, wildfires in Indonesia send emissions soaring. It's now logging the world's highest carbon dioxide levels.

0: Good morning. 31 minutes past 8 o'clock here in Singapore. This is Asia First.
1: And here are the headlines we are following. Bangladesh's healthcare system under strain as deaths surpassed 1,000 in the world's worst measles outbreak. The hospitals are running out of beds with nearly 200,000 suspected cases. Official figures show a nationwide vaccination campaign launched in April failed to reach 4 million children.
0: Tehran widens its no-go zone outside the Strait of Hormuz as the U.S. and Iran unleashed the biggest wave of attacks on shipping since the war began. More than two dozen ships and oil tankers struck by either side. Iran and its proxies are also escalating attacks on U.S. airlines in the Middle East as President Trump faces pressure to end the war ahead of midterm elections.
1: And Singapore's Internal Security Department warns that the terrorism threat to the country remains high as ongoing conflicts in the Middle East contribute to a volatile global security environment. It sees self-radicalization as a key driver of the domestic risk, but a marked rise in youth cases stresses there's no specific intelligence of an imminent attack. But first, at least five people have been killed after a ferry fire erupted near the Philippine province of Palawan.
0: Now, search operations are underway for more than 80 who remain missing. Now, this video shared by the Philippine Coast Guard shows the MV June Aster completely engulfed in flames. Emergency teams are still working to put out the fire. The cause of the blaze has not been disclosed.
1: The ship's manifest had listed more than 130 passengers and crew on board. Philippines Coast Guard says 42 people have been rescued. Tracking data showed that the vessel had departed from Manila. Reports say it was headed on to the port of Coron on Busuanga Island.
0: Indonesian rescuers are expanding the search for a missing speedboat carrying eight people, including five journalists. The group was heading towards Anak Krakatau to report on its eruption. The five photojournalists on board were capturing images of the volcanic activity. The search began on Tuesday but was suspended hours later due to high waves and poor visibility. The missing speedboat lost contact shortly after leaving Karita, a coastal town in Banten province. Their last known location was about 18 and a half kilometres from shore. Anak Krakatau lies in the Sunda Strait between the islands of Java and Sumatra. The volcano has continued to erupt intermittently. Volcanic ash has forced several airports to close, affecting nearly 3,000 flights and about 340,000 passengers.
1: Well, Indonesia has recorded the highest fire-related carbon dioxide levels in the world.
0: The ongoing wildfires have sent emissions soaring with nearly 20 million tons released in just 1 week. From September 1st to the 7th, fire emissions from Indonesia hit 19.7 million metric tons.
1: According to Fire Emissions Watch, that figure made up more than a third of the global total. The city of Pontianak in West Kalimantan was one of the hardest hit regions. The air quality index there reached 394 yesterday.
0: In South Sumatra, classes from kindergarten to junior high were moved to remote learning as worsening haze pushed the air quality into the unhealthy range. About 12,800 schools across Sumatra and Borneo Islands remain closed as dangerous levels persist. More than 1.4 million students from across the country have been affected by the poor air quality.

0: sekarang sangat tidak baik untuk anak-anak sehingga pembelajaran lebih bagus dilaksanakan secara daring. Untuk kesehatan anak ke depan, kayaknya kurang bagus akibat dari kabut asap.
1: Karena kabut asap akibat kebakaran hutan dan lahan.
2: Well, meanwhile, Sirian and Sarawak continue to record very unhealthy air pollutant index or API readings due to the haze, registering 213 yesterday afternoon.
3: Air quality in some areas of Singapore entered the unhealthy range yesterday.
2: The 24-hour pollutant standards index, or PSI, a reading in the central region hitting 105 at this morning. The figure had been inching up all day yesterday across all regions. On Friday, the central and the east region exceeded the 100 mark for the first time since 2023.
3: Any number above that level is considered to be in the unhealthy range. The National Environment Agency's daily update put Singapore's 24-hour PSI forecast in the high, moderate to low unhealthy range. Well, Singapore is assessing whether preschool closures are needed due to the haze situation. The country's Early Childhood Development Agency and the Haze Task Force are also determining if haze management measures at preschools need to be enhanced. In a written Parliament reply, the Social and Family Development Ministry says preschools are to exercise more stringent measures when the PSI level is higher. Outdoor activities will be minimised when the PSI is above 100, and no outdoor activities are allowed when the level goes above 200. It adds, regardless of air quality, all preschools are required to have an enclosed room with an air purifier to accommodate children who may become unwell because of the haze. Preschools must also ensure that children with chronic heart or lung conditions have their medication with them.
2: The United Nations has appealed for nearly $50 million in aid to help flood survivors in Nepal.
3: The appeal aims to reach more than 84,000 people by the end of December with food, clean water, healthcare, shelter, and also cash.
4: I visited the worst affected areas. What I saw, whole settlements are gone. The riverbank has moved. People are still searching for family members they know they may never find. And they are doing it along the military, police, international experts and volunteers.
3: With the flood having destroyed roads and bridges, the army in Nepal has turned to drones to deliver aid to the displaced in remote areas. The fleet of four DJI Flycart 100 drones were donated by China as part of a recent aid package.
2: And they can carry up to 60 kilos of weight and are used in a 3 to 4 kilometer radius around the Trishuli River. The drones have also been used to move the bodies of flood victims in some affected areas.
5: We've been like operating back and forth early in the morning to 6 p.m. Last. So yes, it is quite hectic because we need to have this thing right now because Nepal needs drone right now. Nepal has this geography, this terrain where drone it would be really faster, quicker and cheaper.
3: At least 1,300 people are confirmed dead and more than 5,000 are missing in Nepal. Since the landslide in late August, the torrent also swept away more than 12 hydropower plants, cross-border trade routes, houses and other infrastructure.
2: But the Himalayan country is planning to ask global agencies for financial help this week as it estimates needing almost $5 billion for rebuilding after the devastation. Officials say Nepal is likely to position the call for funds as a climate justice issue as it remains one of the smallest contributors to greenhouse gas emissions driving global warming.
6: Probably at the end of next week, we'll be coming up with the official final data that would open up, you know, the dialogue for international communities on what exactly happened and what is the losses and damage scenarios from different sectors. So we are making this case like it's a, you know, not only a disaster induced by flood, it's the massive disaster and, you know, induced by climate change.
2: All right, still ahead on Asia First, the UK orders an investigation into a

0: systems failure that prompted thousands of flight cancellations and left passengers stranded across major airports.
1: From the untold stories of 9/11 to a chilling trail of murder and Asia's push beyond oil, uncover the powerful stories reshaping our world this September on CNA.
2: I thought I was going to die.
1: 25 years after 9/11, unravel the story of those trapped inside Windows on the World, the iconic restaurant on the top floors of the World Trade Center's North Tower.
3: People were in the building. We had to race to get them out.
1: Accused of poisoning the victims with cyanide, Death Loans traces the deadly trail behind one of Thailand's most shocking murder cases.
4: Everyone was confused. How could this woman be a killer?
1: Across South and Southeast Asia, communities are pioneering a life without oil, using solar, biogas, electric vehicles, and local alternatives to build a cleaner, more resilient future.
5: Part of the inspiration is really the rising fuel costs.
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1: A phonograph museum where melodies turn back time. 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Kanazawa, a feast for the senses. 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
0: Welcome back. A British air traffic provider, NATS, has a week to investigate the system's failure that prompted thousands of flight cancellations and left passengers stranded across major airports.
9: Transport Secretary Heidi Alexander summoned NATS CEO Martin Rolfe to explain what went wrong as operations slowly resume. Ms. Alexander later told Parliament she believes the outage was avoidable.
10: I will leave absolutely no stone unturned in understanding what has happened here and what can be done to drastically reduce the likelihood of something like this ever happening again.
0: The air traffic control operator apologized for the incident while flagging a glitch in the flight data system for the outage. The regulator says the affected passengers are unlikely to be entitled to compensation as the fault didn't originate with airlines. A passenger stranded at Manchester Airport said that he had to book and pay for his own hotel overnight after his flight was cancelled.
11: You could imagine how loads of people are angry. Everyone's had their holidays ruined, haven't they? I mean, we spoke to a few other passengers. They've got cruises booked, so they've had their cruises cancelled now. EasyJet and other airlines have basically said, you can either book another flight or go home, and we'll contact you for further updates.
0: Now, this was the third major NATS failure in 3 years. The country's Civil Aviation Authority will conduct an independent review into incident. Ollie Barrett was monitoring developments from London Heathrow Airport for CNA, and he tells us British officials were quick to rule out a cyber attack behind Tuesday's flight disruption.
12: One of the reasons that they would want to rule out a cyber attack in that way is partly to calm the public, but it also means that people are speculating about whether there is a weakness in the UK's air traffic control computer system, its IT system, which might mean that it's vulnerable to a cyber attack in the future. And this episode has shown how much impact a cyber attack could have if it were able to take down the NATS systems here, even just for a period of a number of hours. One of the key questions that the airlines have, and the airlines are absolutely furious with NATS because they say they send them millions and millions of dollars in funding each year and they want to see resilience being improved on where we are at the moment. They say that the UK has a unique problem compared to some other air traffic control systems around the world. And what they are asking is there a significant single point of failure in the system? And if there is, why isn't there a better backup?
9: It's the second and final day of the International Space Summit in Paris. The global space economy, space security, and an international approach to technology and exploration were at the heart of the gathering. Ross Cullen with this report for CNA from Paris.
6: Well, day one at the International Space Summit has concluded. You can see the venue for the summit behind me, the majestic Grand Palais here in the centre of the French capital, an impressive building for a summit with lofty ambitions to discuss space policy, space governance and regulation, international telecommunications and satellites, among many other issues. Now, France is the host nation for European rocket launches, which take off from the spaceport in France's overseas territory of French Guiana. And France currently has an astronaut in orbit, Sophie Adenau, who's been carrying out various spacewalks from the International Space Station. However, there are some concerns for the potential that there is a credibility deficit at this summit because the two huge space companies from the United States, Elon Musk's SpaceX and Jeff Bezos' Blue Origin, they are not in attendance. And the United States and China, the two biggest nations when it comes to investment in domestic space programs, they are also not represented here at head of state level. However, there are more than 120 nations who are in attendance, including many Asian countries, an important delegation from India, and also an important delegation from South Korea. You might be able to just see the South Korean flag behind me flying next to the French tricolour, also in honour of the state visit that President Lee has been carrying out here in France. On Thursday, the Vietnamese President Tô Lâm will be here in France. He'll be attending the Space Summit and he will also be going to the Élysée Palace for bilateral talks with the French President Emmanuel Macron. For CNA, I'm Ross Cullen in Paris.
9: And before heading to Paris, Vietnam's President and Communist Party General Secretary Tô Lâm was in Russia for a state visit. He met President Vladimir Putin at the Kremlin for talks on trade, investment and advancing their comprehensive strategic partnership. Dasha Chernyshova has more for CNA from Moscow.
13: Russia could introduce visa-free travel for Vietnamese citizens in the near future. One of the key outcomes of talks in Moscow between President Vladimir Putin and Vietnamese Communist Party General Secretary Tô Lâm. The two sides also agreed to continue increasing the share of national currencies in their bilateral trade and highlighted cooperation on the transit of Russian cargo to the third countries. Putin said Russia and Vietnam have close positions on the international stage. The partnership also includes scientific cooperation. Putin and Tô Lâm took part in the opening of a laboratory in Hanoi focused on studying and preventing infectious diseases. It will use Russian methodologies with Vietnamese staff trained according to the Russian sanitary standards.
14: We are developing our two-sided relations. Our trade growth is growing. В прошлом году набрал почти плюс 6%. 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
13: Tô Lâm invited Putin to the APEC summit in November 2027. The Russian and Vietnamese leaders adopted a joint statement on strengthening bilateral relations and signed a package of agreements designed to expand cooperation across trade, travel, science and international affairs. For CNA, I'm Dasha Chernyshova in Moscow.
0: Well, China has accused the Philippines of lying and, quote, stirring up trouble after the country's defense minister made comments on the South China Sea at a forum in Seoul on Tuesday. Tensions were triggered after a slip of paper was passed to Mr. Gilberto Teodoro Jr. while he was on stage. At the time, he was speaking about the need to uphold a 2016 ruling that determined China's claims in the South China Sea.
15: I have a note here. I think this is from China. You should have joined the... and may I read it? China's position on the South China Sea arbitration is clear, consistent, and firm. They have no position. The arbitration violates fundamental principles of international law. So what you signed, UNCLOS, you mean violates international law. That's what you mean. The so-called award is illegal, null, and void, so say you, and has no binding force because you don't want to be subjected to UNCLOS. China neither accepts nor recognizes the award, of course, because you lost, and opposes it and will never accept any claim or action arising from it.
0: And Mr. Teodoro Jr. later described the note as an act of bullying and aggression that disrespected international law. He also called China, quote, desperate. But China responded by calling on the Philippines to stop undermining bilateral relations and stability in the South China Sea.
16: 对于南海仲裁案，中方的立场是明确一贯的。菲方单方面提起南海仲裁案，是对联合国海洋法公约争端解决机制的扭曲和滥用。真正违反公约规定、破坏公约完整性和权威性的是菲方。我们奉劝菲方个别人停止哗众取宠、挑事生非，停止破坏中非关系和南海稳定。
9: The South China Sea arbitration was a landmark legal case brought by the Philippines against China after a decades-long territorial dispute boiled over. Now, one key flashpoint was China's official publication of its South China Sea claims in 2009, also known as the Nine Dash Line. It triggered a string of risky confrontations at sea, including the 2011 Reed Bank incident and a months-long confrontation at Scarborough Shoal in 2012. Now, the next year, the Philippines initiated the arbitration case against China. The tribunal ruled in favor of the Philippines and against Chinese claims in the South China Sea. It also said that several Chinese actions, like interference with resource activities, had violated the Philippines' sovereign rights. China rejected the ruling as, quote, null and void, saying it does not recognize or accept it. Beijing continues to claim sovereignty over nearly the entire waterway to this day. In 2023, China further updated its official map, adding a 10th dash east of Taiwan. And so tensions over the South China Sea remain. In July this year, both sides clashed three times in a single week at the Second Thomas Shoal and Scarborough Shoal. One incident saw the Philippines accusing China of using water cannon against its vessels. China says it was imposing control measures on ships illegally gathering in the waters. Well, besides China and the Philippines, Taiwan, Vietnam, Malaysia and Brunei also make competing territorial claims in the South China Sea.
0: Well, an influx of foreign businesses into some of Kuala Lumpur's most sought-after neighborhoods is reshaping the city's commercial landscape. But their growing presence and deeper pockets are also driving up rents, putting pressure on local businesses. Melissa Goh reports on how intensifying competition for prime space is forcing some Malaysian businesses to move upstairs or move out.
17: On the northwestern edge of Kuala Lumpur lies the upscale neighborhood of Solaris Monkiara. Home to a large Korean expatriate community, the area is often referred to as Little Korea. Now, it's lined with hundreds of Korean-owned businesses, from restaurants, premium grocery stores, to beauty clinics and hair salons.
18: Now, before the COVID-19 pandemic, more than 25,000 Koreans were living in Malaysia, most of them from the business community and their family. Now, others were students who came to Malaysia to learn English or pursue further studies.
17: Since the COVID-19 pandemic, that number has fallen to about 15,000, although it's been gradually recovering. Han Yong-jae, commercial attaché at the Embassy of Republic of Korea, explained Malaysia's appeal to foreign businesses.
19: The Malaysian people enjoy K-drama and K-pop, so familiarity can attract Korean people to Malaysia. And Korean companies wanted to introduce their products to Malaysia, such as halal food, halal cosmetic. Korean companies believe that if they succeed in Malaysia, then they can also succeed in other ASEAN countries.
17: For years, the influx of foreign residents with higher spending power into areas such as Solaris, Mon Kiara and Hat Tamas has fueled demand, reshaping the local property and rental market. Malaysian business owner Ken Wong has operated his hair salon here for the past 15 years. He said he's feeling the heat as a new wave of affluent foreign businesses, including those from China, has further boosted the area's appeal.
16: 他就是要你走了，他就是要double，然后就让你走，他就有新的人进去咯，是越来越贵了的啦，租金没有办法，我也看过很多这里，没有办法。他们中国人又会哦，你要我十千呐，我就给十五千咯，可能我要我就是要下这个地方。While
17: landlords aren't complaining, local businesses are crying foul.
20: And for the landlords, why not? If you are willing to pay more, I would prefer you to local players. And that has happened with an unrealistic expectation from the landlord as to how much a local SME would have to pay. So again, pushing up the price of real estate unnecessarily.
17: As rents for ground floor shop lots doubled, some tenants were forced to move upstairs or move out. Still, some argue that growing competition could encourage businesses to expand beyond Kuala Lumpur, spreading investment and creating new growth opportunities in other states. Melissa Goh, CNA, Kuala Lumpur.
9: In the next hour in Asia first, Philippine emergency teams are battling a ferry fire near tourist hotspot Palawan. At least five dead and more than 80 still missing.

0: A blockade of the Strait of Hormuz has disrupted oil, fertilizer, and gas supplies across South Asia.
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1: It's 9 a.m. here in Singapore. I'm Julie Yu. Our top story this hour. At least five people killed in the Philippines after a ferry caught fire off the coast of tourism hotspot Palawan. The search and rescue operations are now underway for more than 80 passengers and crew still missing.
2: I'm Arnold Gay. Also this morning, Bangladesh's healthcare system under strain as deaths surpass 1,000 in the world's worst measles outbreak. Hospitals are running out of beds with nearly 200,000 suspected cases. Official figures show a nationwide vaccination campaign launched in April failed to reach 4 million children. Singapore's Internal Security Department warns the terrorism threat to the country remains high as ongoing conflicts in the Middle East contribute to a volatile global security environment. It sees self-radicalization as a key driver of the domestic risk, with a marked rise in youth cases, but stresses there is no specific intelligence of an imminent attack.
1: And the UK orders an investigation into this week's hours-long air traffic control system outage, which led to thousands of flight cancellations. Knock-on disruptions continue, but regulators warn that an estimated 250,000 affected passengers are unlikely to get compensation.
3: I'm Elizabeth Neo with your business news. As the race to build more powerful AI systems speeds up, so do the warnings from within the industry that the technology is advancing faster than the safeguards around it. And Anthropic researchers drew a flurry of reactions online after he accused his company and its rival OpenAI of prioritizing AI development over safety, with a stark warning that people building AI believe it could, quote, kill us all by the end of the decade. And Apple's new CEO, John Ternus, sets out his strategy for the AI era as he unveils the first foldable iPhone. The new Duo is priced at just below $2,000 in Apple's most notable overhaul of its flagship smartphone since it was launched nearly 20 years ago.
1: At least five people have been killed after a ferry fire erupted near the Philippine province of Palawan.
2: Search operations are underway for more than 80 who remain missing. Now, this video shared by the Philippine Coast Guard shows the MV June Aster completely engulfed in flames. The cause of the blaze is under investigation.
1: Well, the ship's manifest had listed more than 130 passengers and crew on board. Philippines Coast Guard says 42 people have been rescued. The tracking data show the vessel had departed from Manila. Reports say it was headed to a port on Coron on Buswanga Island. Bangladesh is battling one of the world's worst measles outbreaks. Authorities say more than 1,000 children have died and more than 187,000 cases have been reported since the crisis began earlier this year. Young children and infants are among the hardest hit, with those under the age of five accounting for more than 80% of infections in the early stages of the outbreak.
4: গত ছয় মাস যাবৎ আমাদের হাম ম্যানেজ করতেছি, আমরা আসলে একটা ক্লান্ত, কিন্তু হামের প্রাদুর্ভাব এখন অনেকটা কমে গেছে, কিন্তু একদম মুক্তি পাইনি আমরা। এখন যে সমস্ত হামের রোগী আমাদের এখন শিশুরা আসতেছে, অনেক জটিলতা নিয়ে আসতেছে, স্পেশালি নিউমোনিয়া, ডায়রিয়া এবং এনকেফালাইটিস, এই তিনটা প্রবলেম নিয়ে আসতেছে। মোস্ট অফ দ্য পেশেন্টস আর সাফারিং ফ্রম নিউমোনিয়া।
1: Measles is a highly contagious disease that causes fever and a distinct rash and has no specific treatment when detected. Severe cases can cause brain swelling, breathing problems. In some cases, measles can prove fatal. The disease is largely preventable with two doses of the measles vaccine. The World Health Organization and UNICEF say gaps in Bangladesh's immunization program have fueled the crisis. Earlier this year, Bangladesh's government launched an emergency nationwide vaccine campaign that reached around 18 million children. But officials say around 4 million children were still missed, raising concerns the outbreak could continue to spread, particularly among children who are not protected.
2: Bangladesh was once close to eliminating measles, but now fights the world's worst outbreak. The disease has brought weeks of uncertainty, repeated hospital visits and mounting expenses for suffering families.
5: Factory worker Mohammad Ripon sits in the waiting area of a measles hospital in Dhaka. He's there to seek

0: care for his 8-month-old daughter, Eva, who's been sick for weeks. In that time, Ripon has taken her from one hospital to another in search of answers.
1: Yeah.

0: related deaths have been reported. Now, the U.S. Centers for Disease Control and Prevention lists the country as experiencing the world's largest outbreak of the disease. Measles is one of the most contagious infectious diseases, but two doses of vaccine can prevent it. Experts say the prolonged outbreak is due to the disruption of routine immunization in 2024 and 2025, when Bangladesh was in turmoil amid the uprising against then Prime Minister Sheikh Hasina. They added that policy changes under the interim government after Hasina disrupted vaccine availability and left many children unprotected. Health officials say infants under 9 months who are too young to get routine vaccinations are fueling transmission across age groups. The surge has placed additional pressure on hospitals already dealing with another public health challenge, dengue. According to Health Ministry data, more than 45,000 people have been hospitalized with that disease this year.
1: বৃদ্ধিটা একটু আগে আগে হচ্ছে আর কি এটা মানে জলবায়ুর সাথে বা আবহাওয়ার সাথে এটা সম্পর্কিত বিশেষ করে বৃষ্টির সাথে সম্পর্কিত তা আমার কাছে মনে হচ্ছে যে এবছর একটু বৃষ্টি বেশি এবং এই বৃষ্টির মানে শুরু হয়েছে আগে থেকেই অন্য অন্য বছরের তুলনায় যে কারণে মানে ডেঙ্গু রোগীর সংখ্যা একটু আগে থেকেই বাড়তে শুরু করছে
0: The combination of measles and dengue has strained hospital resources, contributing to overcrowded wards and shortages. Public health specialist Abu Jamil Faisal said the two health crises reflect a systemic breakdown that goes beyond government alone, calling the situation, quote, a collective failure of the public and private sectors. For families like Ripon's, the outbreaks have meant weeks of uncertainty, repeated hospital visits, and rising expenses.
2: তো ডাক্তাররা কি মানে সমস্যাটা কি এটা তারা বলতে পারত না আমরা সাধারণ মানুষ বুঝি না যদি ডাক্তারের কাছে যাই কিন্তু কি তারা সঠিক কইতাছে না এই জায়গাতে একবার এই জায়গায় যে এই জায়গায় কিছু সঠিক যে একটা তথ্য এটা দিতাছেই না এরকম পাইতাছি না
3: But the flashpoint in the U.S.-Iran crisis looks set to widen.
4: Iran's Revolutionary Guard says it plans to establish a new prohibited zone extending beyond the Strait of Hormuz. It would be off limits from the port city of Chabahar, stretching to parts of the Gulf of Oman and the Arabian Sea. Violators could face sanctions, including a ban from the strait. Now, the exact coordinates will be announced later, including Chabahar. In the zone would effectively put the conflict at the doorsteps of Pakistan.
3: Now, the move comes amid an escalation in tit-for-tat attacks. Iran claims it struck 10 vessels, including two U.S. naval destroyers. U.S. Central Command denies it.
4: The conflict is increasingly taking on a regional dimension. Before and after, satellite images of a Saudi airbase suggest damage from strikes by the Iran-backed Houthis. Iran's Revolutionary Guard says the war could end if the U.S. stops threatening Tehran and meets conditions, including those of its nuclear program.
3: U.S. President Donald Trump predicts the war will end and oil prices will, quote, tumble down immediately after his country's midterm elections, which are less than 2 months away.
5: I think the war will end immediately after the election.
6: Because
5: they can't hold out any longer. They're desperate to try and affect the election so that we can get a nice, weak group of people in there and leave them alone and let them have their nuclear weapon. All they want is a nuclear weapon. And if they had a nuclear weapon, the whole world is in deep trouble.
3: Earlier, we spoke with Sarang Shidori, director of the Global South Program at the Quincy Institute. Now, he explains how the conflict in the Middle East will impact the upcoming BRICS conference this weekend and why it will complicate internal rifts within the bloc.
7: BRICS is having some trouble. Internal rifts have multiplied in the last 2 years since its expansion. And the Iran war is not helping. Now, we should remember that last year when BRICS took up the issue of the much shorter war that we saw between Iran and Israel, where the U.S. stepped in much later. It was just a 12-day war. But we did see BRICS putting out under Brazil's chairship a joint statement that expressed grave concern at the attack on Iran, but did not mention the U.S. or Israel in that statement. Brazil was able to get a consensus at the time. But the situation is worse now because

0: Because the war has expanded.
1: Yep. Okay, so Sarang, I mean, as far as BRICS is concerned, is there anything that it can bring to bear that, that solo mediators, we obviously know Pakistan, Oman and Qatar are among them, cannot do so at this time?
0: Yes, I think the mediation efforts have been, you know, sincere in many ways, and the mediators have made their best efforts. But the initiatives are still with the warring parties. And when it comes to BRICS, the issue is more complicated because two of the adversaries that are actually involved in the war, Iran, of course, but also the UAE, which is now a part of the war, which wasn't the case last year when the 12-day conflict happened, are both co-members of BRICS. BRICS expanded to include both of them in 2024. So what we have is a challenge where this relatively earlier stage grouping, although it's been around for some years, still its growth has been more recent and is grappling with adjusting to the new members, absorbing them, and indeed socializing them to within BRICS. And then this war comes very early in that process. And Iran and the UAE being both adversaries, actually having exchanged strikes, it's very hard to get a consensus when the two warring parties are actually a part of your club. But I think India is making major efforts in that regard, and my sources are telling me that actually progress is being made towards compromise language as the summit approaches.
2: Okay, so what is realistically achievable in Delhi?
0: So there are a couple of ways in which BRICS can help. One is, of course, I think massaging a language that's agreeable to all matters, although it may seem like very arcane and perhaps marginal stuff that summits happen and words are bandied around and the right words found. I think the process is actually more important than what comes out at the end, because all parties sitting in the room are better able to understand each other's positions. In this case, Iran will be represented by its president, and the UAE is sending at least a very high-level member of government. So they'll be in the same room, and there will be others present. Now, we should remember that BRICS has played this kind of a role before in terms of having two adversaries or countries that don't have very good relations actually thaw just by being at a BRICS summit. And I'm referring to the 2024 Kazan summit, when India and China, which were having a difficult period since 2020, there was a border clash. And in Kazan in 2024, at that summit in Russia, India and China at the leader level engaged, and the thaw that had was actually quite incipient at the time then became stronger. And we are seeing today more of a normalization. It's not fully normal, but and it will remain difficult.
1: Right.
0: But at least the two sides have stepped back from the worst moments. And I'm not saying that Iran and UAE are going to do that miraculously in Delhi. But the fact is, a summit like BRICS does create a safe space, in a way, for parties to engage each other and understand their positions.
1: Singapore's Internal Security Department says the terrorism threat to the country remains high, with overseas conflicts still fueling security concerns. It says at least one known operative linked to a terror group has attempted to visit Singapore in recent years. The Internal Security Department also warning that self-radicalization remains the key driver of the domestic terrorism threat, with youth radicalization a pressing concern. The ISD says tensions in the Middle East have heightened the risk of attacks beyond the conflict zones, including from Iran's armed network of proxies. It highlighted Mohammed Bakir Saad Dawood El Saadi, commander of the militant group Kataib Hezbollah. It was arrested in Turkey in May this year and charged in the US over plots to attack Jewish targets. ISD says Bakir applied three times to visit Singapore in 2023 and 2024, but did not travel here. Had he tried to enter the country, he would have been denied entry. He's believed to have visited Southeast Asia in recent years. ISD doesn't rule out the travel could have been for terrorism purposes, and he may have set his sights on targeting Singapore. It's working with intelligence partners to investigate Barkir's activities. Well, meantime, youth radicalization in Singapore is rising sharply. Six of the eight new cases dealt with under the Internal Security Act over the past year involve individuals aged 20 or below. Now, the number of these cases has almost quadrupled in the last 5 years, from four between 2017 and 2021 to 15 since 2022. ISD says social media and online games are accelerating radicalization through exposure to violent extremist content. The threat has also spilled into the real world. Three youths aged 14 to 19 planned attacks in Singapore and were close to carrying them out using easily available weapons. ISD is urging the public to stay alert to signs of radicalization among those around them and report concerns early.
3: Still ahead, Apple finally enters the foldable iPhone market. The tech giant betting this new launch and its promises of data privacy could help it compete with rivals who have been selling foldable phones for years. Plus, higher oil prices stoking inflation concerns and adding pressure on bond markets. We take a look at how Treasury Secretary Scott Bessent is responding as he triples the size of U.S. bond buybacks.
4: We are the champions of the world, right here on
5: Gold 905. Ms. Ching was very scary. She was ultra strict.
6: It was her who made me who I am today.
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23: This border is getting busier. Vietnam wants a bigger slice of China's durian market.
24: I'm trying to look for Vietnamese durian, but it's quite difficult to find.
25: Vietnamese growers are stepping up the competition.
26: But there's a soft, crunchy texture to it.
25: But it's not just fruit on the move. People, cultures, and opportunities are flowing both ways too. Who will reap the rewards? Wednesday on CNA.

0: Well, the Japanese yen holding on to gains, remaining near its seven-month high against the greenback. It's strengthened about 4% so far this month. Traders are watching out for risks that could trigger an unwinding of the yen carry trade. That's where investors borrow cheaply in Japan to invest in higher-yielding assets elsewhere. Now, the yen strength is supported by increasing expectations of an interest rate hike from the Bank of Japan when it meets next week. Ratings agency Fitch said higher yields in Japan may prompt domestic institutional investors to keep more of their money at home. We'll take a look now at how the Nikkei 225 is faring, extending losses down by more than 1%. Meantime, a 10-year Japanese bond yields moving 2.9% there. The rise in bond yields this year has been widespread across global markets. Benchmark 10-year government borrowing costs in the U.S. hit its highest in 3 years overnight after the U.S. Treasury Department disappointed investors with the expansion of its bond buyback program. The 10-year bond yields breached 4.84%, while the 30-year inch closer to 5.3%. The U.S. Treasury had boosted its bond buybacks to up to $6 billion for debt papers maturing in 10 to 20 years. That is an increase from last month's announcement of a doubling from $2 billion to $4 billion. But the latest increase failed to sway the market, viewing Scott Bessent's efforts to bring down bond yields as still falling short. Now, those higher bond costs put a drag on economic growth. It also weighs on equity prices. U.S. mortgage rates have climbed to the highest level in more than a year. The bond moves were driven by inflation concerns amid continuing oil price gains, increased corporate debt offerings to finance the AI build-out, and higher U.S. government issuance because of the deficit. And analysts say that the Treasury's bond purchases are a reflection of the Trump administration's worries over higher borrowing costs ahead of the November midterms. Well, Invesco's David Chow says surging U.S. borrowing costs reflect stubborn inflationary pressures remaining a risk. But he says the overall strength of the U.S. economy should help markets ride out the bond route.
1: Well, I think it signals that the inflation story has not been conquered in a way that even though Treasury could be trying whatever they can with the tools that they have, I think that the underlying fundamentals suggest that inflation continues to be persistent. But I think the more important story is not necessarily whether the 10-year hits 5% or not. I think the more important story is that the fundamentals of the U.S. economy continue to be strong. And I think that equity investors will see through this kind of temporary inflation blip. The market wants to still see that the government is in control of whatever tools that they can have. And we know that both Treasury and the Fed have tools that they can utilize in order to combat this persistent level of inflation. But I think that it's going to still be very much contingent on what happens in the Middle East and whether energy prices are going to flow through the broader economy in the U.S.
0: Well, other major markets in Asia are marking losses this hour as surging oil prices stoke inflation concerns. Australia's SX200 down by more than 1.5%. South Korea as well. In fact, nearly half of the index's weighting is coming from SK Hynix and Samsung Electronics, which are both down by about 1% this hour. Samsung shares, in part, also reacting to Apple entering the foldable phone market. Yeah, it comes as Apple has unveiled its first foldable iPhone that's called the Duo. The new design is being touted as Apple's most significant change to its flagship smartphone since its launch back in 2007. Now, the tech giant's latest product launch marks John Ternus's first big event since taking over as CEO. Ira Spitzer found this report for CNA from San Francisco.
2: Apple is betting that a phone that unfolds into something closer to a small tablet can give consumers a reason to upgrade and give the company a new source of growth in the ultra-competitive smartphone market. The iPhone Duo opens to a screen measuring about 19 centimeters diagonally, allowing users to run two apps side by side while still folding down small enough to fit into their pockets.
3: Whether you're enjoying content, reliving memories, getting help from Siri AI and Apple Intelligence, or immersing yourself in your favorite apps and games. Now, at the same time, you'd still want it to fit in your pocket and in the palm of your hand. And we think the best way to achieve that is with a foldable design.
2: At $1,999, it is also Apple's most expensive iPhone yet. The company is entering the market relatively late. Samsung launched its first foldable back in 2019, and the category has so far remained a relatively small part of the global smartphone market. However, analysts say Apple's arrival could help push foldables further into the mainstream. Apple also unveiled the iPhone 18 Pro and Pro Max with improved cameras, a faster chip, and more on-device artificial intelligence. Both will cost about $100 more than last year's models. Apple also announced updated Apple Watches and AirPods as part of the launch. And the event was also a first for new CEO John Ternus. The longtime hardware chief is being tasked with

0: showing Apple can still produce major new products as competition intensifies in artificial intelligence and smartphones. The iPhone Duo goes on sale on October 23rd. For CNA, Ira Spitzer in San Francisco.
1: Well, Anthropic has confirmed another cybersecurity incident with an early version of Claude. It marks the fourth AI hacking episode in a growing list of such events that have raised concerns about the risk posed by autonomous AI agents. The incident happened in January and went undetected until last month, despite an earlier company-wide review. Firms including Anthropic and OpenAI are under scrutiny as AI models have learned to bypass rules and act unpredictably. Now, the concerns are also coming from very people building these AI systems. An AI researcher set off a social media frenzy by quitting his job at Anthropic and accusing it and OpenAI of acting irresponsibly. Well, that post on X has been viewed almost 120 million times, reflecting a long-standing debate about whether AI can be safely developed and controlled. Well, he highlighted his concerns with the two leading chatbot firms, saying both companies are, quote, gambling with our lives, adding that the people building AI earnestly believe that it could kill us all by the end of the decade. And he ended with a stark warning, saying, do not underestimate the power of this technology. All right, still ahead, more countries restricting social media platforms to protect youths, from total bans to ditching algorithms. We find out how effective these measures are.

0: From the untold stories of 9/11 to a chilling trail of murder and Asia's push beyond oil, uncover the powerful stories reshaping our world this September on CNA.
1: I thought I was going to die.
0: 25 years after 9/11, unravel the story of those trapped inside Windows on the World, the iconic restaurant on the top floors of the World Trade Center's North Tower.
2: People were in the building. We had to race to get them out.
0: Accused of poisoning the victims with cyanide, Death Loans traces the deadly trail behind one of Thailand's most shocking murder cases.
3: Everyone was confused. How could this woman be a killer?
0: Across South and Southeast Asia, communities are pioneering a life without oil, using solar, biogas, electric vehicles, and local alternatives to build a cleaner, more resilient future.
4: Part of the inspiration is really the rising fuel costs.
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0: 9:31 in Singapore and in Hong Kong. Good morning. This is Asia First.
1: And here's a look at the top stories we've been following. At least 5 people killed in the Philippines after a ferry caught fire off the coast of tourism hotspot Palawan. The search and rescue operations are now underway for more than 80 passengers and crew still missing.
0: Bangladesh's healthcare system under strain as deaths surpass 1,000 in the world's worst measles outbreak. Hospitals running out of beds with nearly 200,000 suspected cases. Official figures show a nationwide vaccination campaign launched in April failed to reach 4 million children.
1: Singapore's internal security department warns that the terrorism threat to the country remains high as ongoing conflicts in the Middle East contribute to a volatile global security environment. It sees self-radicalization as a key driver of the domestic risk, with a marked rise in youth cases, but stresses there's no specific intelligence of an imminent attack.
0: A global movement to restrict social media for children has gained momentum, with Indonesia, Malaysia, the UK and several other countries passing or proposing a range of bans to protect young people from online harms. Now, France is calling for an EU-wide law restricting access for children under 15 after it failed to enact its own legislation. Australia implemented the world's first social media ban for teenagers last December, and that now wants to take its clampdown a step further. It's proposing a new law to give social media users more control of their online feed, a space that big tech has dominated with their algorithms.
2: We're acting on algorithms with a landmark initiative, My Feed, My Way. This is not about giving government control. It's about giving people control. It's about putting choice back into the hands of Australians online. Through our digital duty of care, we will require platforms to protect children from harmful content, including content that promotes eating disorders, misogynistic content, pornography, and content that glorifies crime.
0: Australia wants users to have the choice to switch off social media algorithms. Now, this means seeing the content of their friends and creators that they choose to follow rather than being fed content that's recommended by the algorithm. Now, what exactly is the social media algorithm? Well, it's a system that uses AI and machine learning to decide what you see online. It tracks your preferences every time you search, you comment or share posts, and then suggests and curates content to your feeds, influencing your habits. Australia's communications minister says if firms like Google, Meta and TikTok do not give the option to turn off algorithms, they could face substantial penalties. The Trump administration has condemned Australia's planned legislation, calling it a, quote, form of extortion. The US president has warned against imposing taxes and fines on American companies.
1: We are joined by Toby Walsh, a Laureate Fellow and Scientia Professor of AI at the University of New South Wales. Thank you so much for joining us, Professor. So Australia first focused on keeping under 16s off social media. Now it's targeting algorithms and platform design. Does this mark a fundamentally different approach to regulating big tech?
3: Yeah, I think it represents a shift that we're seeing not just in Australia but around the world. The social media needs to be better regulated, and the politicians, due to the public pressure, are willing to start acting. And so Australia's been very much leading the way, but you see many other countries following on and putting regulations in themselves.
0: Prof Walsh, is this going to be a real choice, though? I mean, isn't it true that the social media platforms will use algorithms anyway, and we know that they keep testing boundaries. So is this really just a question of degree?
3: It's certainly giving people a little bit more choice. I think we should have much greater choice. I hope one day we'll have an economy of algorithms where we get to choose the algorithms that we want. It's interestingly enough, it's taking us back in time. It's taking you back to how Facebook and the social media platforms were before, which was pretty much in chronological order of the people that you were directly connected to.
0: And Professor Walsh, the EU had a similar opt-out, you know, since 2024. But the platforms were arguing that they were only required to offer the option if they had an existing algorithm-free feed. So they argued they weren't required to build one. Does Australia's version close this loophole tightly, you think?
3: Well, we've yet to see how well it's enforced in practice. We're still struggling to get the social media platforms to implement the age ban, and they're risking very large $90 million fines if they don't put more work into it. You can understand why the social media platforms are pushing back. They make a lot more money by engaging us, by capturing our attention. The algorithms are very good at monetizing our attention. So you can see that they're going to resist these changes. But equally, I think the tide is now turning. Public pressure, political pressure is certainly increasing on the social media platforms to build the algorithms in ways that are more responsible.
1: Indeed. And Professor, I wonder, switching off algorithmic recommendations sounds simple, but what would that actually look like day to day? And what would I be losing along with the algorithm?
3: It's a choice, and you certainly you'll be getting less things that the algorithm has recommended. So you're maybe not discovering as many things from as far or wide because you're going to be connected much more closely to what your friends are saying and not necessarily what's out there in the bigger, wider world. So there is a bit of a trade-off, and the good thing is that people can make the choice.
1: Yeah, speaking of choice, one study suggests relatively few people would actually switch personalized recommendations off. If only a small minority used this option, what would success look like?
3: We get to see how many people choose to take this option or not. As I say, I think it's only the first step. I think we should actually have much greater transparency as what the algorithms do, much greater choice between the algorithms. Why is there not an economy of algorithms where we can choose the provider of the algorithm and the platform is just the intermediary between those?
0: Professor Walsh, the White House calls Australia's fines extortion against American technology firms. I want to ask you about the fines, though. They appear to be very paltry. $100 million is $65 million versus $60 billion in quarterly revenues for Meta. So what exactly do you think Washington's really unhappy about?
3: Well, the Trump administration definitely does take a hard line, does like to pick a fight with people. I actually suspect the Australian government is going to stand firm. It's clear what the Australian public wants. There's quite a lot of support for us to stand up against social media platforms, to hold them more accountable for their content. This is just another example. I still think we've got a long way to go. There's a lot more we need to do. Social media platforms are going to always going to push back. They're going to see it's impacting their ability to engage, capture our attention. But in the long run, we've got to do the right things for the citizens of Australia, the citizens of the world.
0: Professor Walsh, all the recent attention, Meta, the kids' bans, is all about kids. I mean, do adults experience the same compulsive use harm? And could this proposal, actually partly address that gap that exists right now?
3: You're right. I mean, a lot of the attention is focusing on the harms of social media for kids, but many of us are equally addicted, equally spending our time, our attention on the platform. So I think, yes, we should realise that kids may be an especially vulnerable community, but it's also adults, older people, who also we need to think about, and maybe we need to hold the platforms more accountable for the content that they put in front of adults as much as they do in front of children.
0: And Prof Walsh, before we let you go, I'm just wondering, do you have an idea why Australia is at the forefront of putting forward, these ideas, these proposals to restrict, to ban the use of social media? Is there anything specific, or is it just a question of political will and the parents coming together and saying, look, we've had enough?
3: Well, I think we've had a few good wins, and so politicians have worked out it is possible to regulate the tech industry, and it's actually very popular with the electorate. It was very popular. Both sides of our politics actually backed the social media age ban. It's proven to be actually something that there's a lot of public pressure for, and our politicians have demonstrated that we can lead the world in putting forward such regulation.
0: All right, Professor Walsh, we do have to leave it there and go. We thank you so much for talking to us on the show this morning. Toby Walsh is Laureate Fellow and Professor of AI at the University of New South Wales.
1: A British air traffic provider, NATS, has a week to investigate the system's failure that prompted thousands of flight cancellations and left passengers stranded across major airports.
0: Transport Secretary Heidi Alexander summoned NATS CEO Martin Rolfe to explain what went wrong as operations slowly resumed. Ms. Alexander later told Parliament she believed the outage was avoidable.
4: I will leave absolutely no stone unturned in understanding what has happened here and what can be done to drastically reduce the likelihood of something like this ever happening again.
0: The air traffic control operator apologised for the incident while flagging a glitch in the flight data system for the outage. The regulator says the affected passengers are unlikely to be entitled to compensation as the fault did not originate with airlines. A passenger stranded at Manchester Airport said he had to book and pay for his own hotel overnight after his flight was cancelled.
5: You could imagine, like, loads of people are angry. Everyone's had their holidays ruined, haven't they? I mean, we spoke to a few other passengers. They've got cruises booked, so they've had their cruises cancelled now. EasyJet and other airlines have basically said, you can either book another flight or go home, and we'll contact you for further updates.
1: This was the third major NATS failure in 3 years. The country's Civil Aviation Authority will conduct an independent review into incident. Ollie Barrett was monitoring developments from London Heathrow Airport for CNA. He tells us British officials have ruled out a cyber attack behind Tuesday's flight disruption.
6: One of the reasons that they would want to rule out a cyber attack in that way is partly to calm the public, but it also means that people are speculating about whether there is a weakness in the UK's air traffic control computer system, its IT system, which might mean that it's vulnerable to a cyber attack in the future. And this episode has shown how much impact a cyber attack could have if it were able to take down the NATS systems here, even just for a period of a number of hours. One of the key questions that the airlines have, and the airlines are absolutely furious with NATS because they say they send them millions and millions of dollars in funding each year and they want to see resilience being improved on where we are at the moment. They say that the UK has a unique problem compared to some other air traffic control systems around the world. And what they are asking is there a significant single point of failure in the system? And if there is, why isn't there a better backup?
1: And speaking of planes, one of the people who stay with President Trump when he secretly swapped jets while leaving Turkey last month was Natalie Harp, his close aide.
0: Yeah, one of his longest serving and most loyal staff members. Like, she even, you know, literally types out his social media posts.
1: She's the one.
0: Yeah, she's the one. So she got $45,000, I understand. Is this a bonus, you think?
7: We're seeing this, you know, this report there. Well, I mean, it's being called a gift, that $45,000 listed as a cash gift for a holiday, for the holidays. So apparently two of her colleagues, they got the same. And another one, another guy, got $20,000. That's according to financial disclosures that we're seeing online.
0: Right.
7: Yeah,
1: a lot of money.
0: So, do we think there's anything wrong with the gift like that?
1: Oh, yes and no. Apparently, federal employees can receive extra compensation for doing their jobs, but the White House says those are personal Christmas gifts, nothing to do with work.
7: Oh, but $45,000 is a third, or about a third, of their $150,000 White House salary. So, I mean, you could call it a very generous gift. This is a very significant amount,
0: right.
7: Yeah.
0: Okay.
7: And especially also, you know, from your boss, who is also, who just happens to be, you know, the president. I mean, could you feel indebted? And Why just these four aides? Right?
0: Good questions. Good questions. And also, what could you give a man like Donald Trump, something that would reduce or minimize the indebtedness? I'm not sure there is. And also questions about whether or not it's ethical, right?
7: Yeah, indeed. So a Christmas gift between longtime associates, maybe it depends on whether you're holding the ethics handbook or the Christmas card. All right, we could take a short break now, but still ahead. China dismisses claims by the U.S. AI firms in the country are copying American technology to improve their own AI models. Beijing describing the U.S. as pursuing a monopoly of the AI industry. Plus, India's IPO calendar gets crowded. A record 6 share offerings open for subscriptions as companies seek to take advantage of rebounding retail investor appetite in the country.

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1: No plane ticket needed. 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
0: And the genre-bending guitarist who found his calling and home in Singapore.
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0: And let's take a quick look now at the China market open this hour. Here's Herbie Fearing. In mainland China, too, the downside there, Hang Seng opening 1.5% lower, losses of nearly 1% for the Shenzhen component. Shanghai Composite also about 0.5% lower. Comes as the markets are weighing signs of an uneven economic recovery with increased IPO activity centered on AI names. Now, Chinese companies that power the country's AI ecosystem are looking to the capital markets to raise funds amid increased competition from the U.S. But the race to deliver more powerful AI is also sharpening battle lines across access to the technology behind it. U.S. agencies yesterday accused six Chinese AI firms of copying American technology to develop their own AI models using distillation. China has dismissed the claims as groundless, saying the U.S. is pursuing a monopoly of the AI industry. Well, record six initial public offerings open for subscription in India on Wednesday, and they're part of the 12 main board IPOs expected to launch this week as investor appetite for new listings rebounds after the U.S.-Iran war dampened sentiment. But there are questions over whether the market can absorb such a flurry of new share offerings. Rebecca Bonifather's report for CNA from Mumbai.
1: It's an exceptionally busy week for India's IPO market. Among the companies that launched their initial public offerings on Wednesday were furniture rental platform Rentamojo, asset reconstruction company which buys bad loans from banks, and Manipal Payment and Identity Solutions. Engineering firms Steamhouse India and Kalamtara Engineering and construction company LCC Projects are the others that opened for subscription. Together, they're looking to raise almost $500 million. Analysts say the sheer number of IPOs launching together is a sign appetite for new listings has recovered. Earlier this year, tensions in the Middle East and market volatility weighed on investor sentiment, prompting some companies to delay their IPO plans. Market experts say confidence has been boosted by strong performances of some recent IPOs.
2: So when you see stuff like that happening to few IPOs, everybody who have a window at which SEBI approves saying that you have to finish your IPO in a specific period of time. So the timing is chosen on the basis of the success of the previous ones. And that's why you see a rush.
1: Singapore state investor Temasek saw three of its portfolio companies in India rise sharply last month above their offering price as they made their market debuts. Some $4 billion worth of IPOs are forecast to hit India's main board market this month, including the long-awaited listing of the National Stock Exchange. But experts warn there are still risks. Market volatility hasn't disappeared, tensions in the Middle East remain, and crude oil prices are another potential headwind for investors. And with so many companies tapping investors at once, there are questions over whether demand is strong enough to absorb them all, although domestic institutional investors are supporting the market.
2: Can be absorbed very easily. Of course, some big IPOs like the NSE will have large monies, but there'll be large institutional interest as well, which can gobble up that stock.
1: India's IPO rush is expected to continue, though, with what could be the country's biggest ever offering still to come, the planned listing of billionaire Mukesh Ambani-backed Jio Platforms. For CNA, I'm Rebecca Bunden in Mumbai.
3: It's the second and final day of the International Space Summit in Paris. The global space economy, space security, and an international approach to technology and exploration are at the heart of the gathering. Ross Cullen with more from Paris.
4: Well, day one at the International Space Summit has concluded. You can see the venue for the summit behind me, the majestic Grand Palais here in the centre of the French capital, an impressive building for a summit with lofty ambitions to discuss space policy, space governance and regulation, international telecommunications and satellites, among many other issues. Now, France is the host nation for European rocket launches, which take off from the space spaceport in France's overseas territory of French Guiana. And France currently has an astronaut in orbit, Sophie Adenau, who's been carrying out various spacewalks from the International Space Station. However, there are some concerns for the potential that there is a credibility deficit at this summit, because the two huge space companies from the United States, Elon Musk's SpaceX and Jeff Bezos's Blue Origin, they are not in attendance. And the United States and China, the two biggest nations when it comes to investment in domestic space programs, they are also not represented here at head of state level. However, there are more than 120 nations who are in attendance, including many Asian countries, an important delegation from India, and also an important delegation from South Korea. You might be able to just see the South Korean flag behind me, flying next to the French tricolour, also in honour of the state visit that President Li has been carrying out here in France. On Thursday, the Vietnamese President Tô Lâm will be here in France. He'll be attending the Space Summit, and he will also be going to the Élysée Palace for bilateral talks with the French President Emmanuel Macron. For CNA, I'm Ross Cullen in Paris.
5: Indian officials have rescued five baby orangutans from a forest in eastern state of Odisha.
3: Authorities suspect the endangered apes were smuggled into India, as orangutans are native only to tropical rainforests in Indonesia and Malaysia. They were found by villagers after being abandoned near a highway.

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1: Well, the discovery has triggered a trafficking inquiry with India's Wildlife Crime Control Bureau launching a probe. Their youth is a particular concern, as young orangutans typically stay with their mothers for several years, learning skills they need to survive. The apes have been fed and placed in quarantine at a zoo in Odisha.
2: Orangutans are protected under Indian wildlife laws, with global trade banned under an agreement on endangered wildlife. This is not the first time young orangutans have been found in India. Two were abandoned near the border between Assam and Mizoram in 2022, with officials suspecting they were smuggled in through neighboring Myanmar.
1: And that's Asia First for today. Thank you for your company.
2: We're back again tomorrow, so hopefully we'll see you then. Don't forget, we have the headlines all the time, anytime at cnn.asia. And it's also Radio CNA 938.
3: And you can always find us on Facebook and YouTube. Bye for now.

0: The first thing in the morning as Asia wakes up to a new day. Get up to speed with major events shaping lives in the region and other parts of the world.
1: Putting things in perspective with eye-opening reports and expert analysis as a new era of global politics breeds power struggles and shifting alliances.
0: We get to the heart of the matter and take stock of the issues you're invested in with on-the-ground reports and wall-to-wall coverage. Viewing it all from a regional lens because we put Asia first.
2: A blockade of the Strait of Hormuz has disrupted oil, fertilizer, and gas supplies across South Asia.
3: Without the solar panels, we would not have water.
4: Industrial farming is failing.
5: The LPG crisis has hit the restaurants really hard.
2: Can renewable energy offer a sustainable way of life without oil?
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7: India is the hungriest market for energy.
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2: A Life Without Oil, Saturday to Tuesday on CNA.

0: He left finance for AI and took a big pay cut. Did that career switch pay off? He needs flexibility to work, but can he earn enough on his own terms? And how does a family of seven stretch an average household income? Andrew was a chief financial officer worried about losing his job to AI. So the 47-year-old decided to become an AI engineer, teaching himself programming and how AI works. That meant starting from scratch and taking a pay cut of more than 60%. 3 years and several pay rises later, he still earns around 20% less than he did in finance. So, was the investment worth it?
1: I actually thought that it could possibly happen, right? We could actually lose our job, that AI could actually replace us, right, in one way or another.
0: Andrew's concerns began while overseeing an AI forecasting project in his finance job. Seeing what it could already automate convinced him he needed to understand the technology himself.
1: If AI, or rather automation, can replace that part, right, you might be actually be seen like, okay, you are just a very expensive judgment reviewer or whatsoever, right?
0: Andrew started teaching himself Python, JavaScript and basic HTML, as well as how basic AI algorithms work. He then joined an apprenticeship program, learning how to build, deploy and maintain AI applications. Today, he helps companies identify problems AI can solve and then builds the AI solutions.
1: My biggest motivation is that I want to build something that I can actually own it and proudly claim that this is something that I built and actually helped me in my work or even in my personal life. So this is something that I'm very clear at the start that when I jump in, I actually want to learn how to build.
0: But Andrew made his switch before ChatGPT made coding and building simple AI applications much more accessible. Back then, learning to build meant going much deeper into the technology.
1: You can't build an application over the weekend, but right now you could, right? And anyone can. There's more options.
0: Acquiring those skills came at a steep price. But he could afford the switch because he'd spent years building a substantial financial buffer.
1: For me, I am actually more comfortable for something that it's actually 48 to 60 months kind of buffer.
0: That's 4 to 5 years of expenses. Enough, Andrew says, to protect his family's lifestyle and give himself time if the switch didn't work out.
1: I actually keep all my connections still open. I still pay my ACCA subscriptions, still clock my CPT hours. If ever that I think that this path doesn't work for me, I could actually jump back.
0: 3 years on, Andrew is still earning less than he did in finance. But he says the return hasn't just been financial.
1: The return is not immediate as to say, because the pay cut is still very real at this moment. But just that, of course, I gain different skill sets along the way, because I'm able to build my own stuff in using AI. And also, the more importantly is that I know where AI might not work as well as compared to a normal person who actually use AI to do their daily work.
0: Those skills have given him access to companies and business problems he wouldn't otherwise encounter.
1: For example, speaking engagement, getting to know how company actually, getting to the inner working of the companies, right? How they're actually doing, how they're actually processing the data to even to the aspect of their procedures, their SOPs. Previously, I'm the one who actually review and actually a commission and actually seek for budget to build stuff, right? Right now, I can actually build it myself as and when I need it.
0: One example is this company valuation tool.
1: This is a very simple application that I built. First thing first is based on the financials and the company information to project how much the company roughly worth as well. And also, it also serves as a second layer of cash flow projections for the company as well, because these are all actually kind of like operating cash flow altogether. Last time it's about, I think, prudently I would say about 2 days. Right now, I think the timer over here is about close to 3 minutes.
0: Andrew estimates the tool cuts about 2 days of work to around

0: critical thinking ahead of AI skills.
1: Yes, model gets better from week to week or even day to day, right? I guess human judgment or critical thinking process become more important in today's context.
2: AI literacy is fast becoming table stakes skills, right? Very much like Excel or PowerPoint decades ago. And when you're in a room where everyone have access to the same tools, having access to these tools and knowing how to use these tools stop becoming a differentiator.
0: If AI becomes a basic workplace skill, Andrew believes the differentiator is what you bring to it.
1: It's actually being very good at your job and knowing how to use AI to actually help you to enhance your workflow. That is more important than being good at how to use AI, because you probably need, because when you know your job, right, you know where is the shortcoming, where is the shortfall.
2: But if it's just a reaction to hype, right, especially for the established professionals, I would caution against that, and I would say maybe take a step back and also evaluate, because the career capital that you have accumulated over the years also has value to it, right? Be it your reputation or the network that you have built or the domain expertise that you have already gained or the experience under your belt, all of this have real economic value as well.
0: Switching careers can also mean giving up career capital you've already built. And before investing in new skills, there's another question.
2: I think it's important to differentiate between acquiring AI skills and also using those AI skills to do something that people are willing to pay for.
0: Andrew says his career switch was worth it.
1: I think, at least from my context, from my scenario, I think it's definitely worth it. I don't regret making the decision for sure.
0: But today, workers may not need to make the same costly decision.
1: In today's context, they will not need to know exactly how to code, right, to a certain extent. But they will need to know their process and what they want to build and what is the outcome they want to achieve at the end of the day.
2: But to really future-proof isn't to switch career and become an AI engineer. I think the best way to future-proof your career is a combination of skills, right? You already have deep domain expertise that you've accumulated over the last however long you've worked in that specialized field. On top of that, if you can layer and apply AI skills well and to deploy AI to solve good problems within your field itself, I think that's the best bet in terms of future-proofing.
0: Coming up, when a regular job is difficult, can working for yourself pay the bills?
3: A blockade of the Strait of Hormuz has disrupted oil, fertilizer, and gas supplies across South Asia.
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0: Daniel needs around 2,000 ringgit, or just under $500 a month to live. His biscuit and snack business covers only 30 to 50% of that. Yet, the 35-year-old chose this over a regular job. Daniel has cerebral palsy. He has one functional arm and leg. For him, flexible work isn't just a perk, it's a necessity.
1: Yes, because I cannot sit down on the wheelchair like more than 12 hours. Every 5 minutes I need to lie down and relax, and only I continue what I'm supposed to do.
0: Daniel previously worked in administration, in reception and telemarketing. But conventional employment was difficult.
1: Why I decided to leave the job is because first, there's no disabled toilet. Even so, if they have, it looks like storeroom. So when you open the door, you will see like rooms, mops and everything.
0: Daniel quit his job during the pandemic. He decided to find another way to earn, one that gave him more control over when and how he worked.
1: Instead of seeing the four walls in the house, so I decided to earn my own money by selling cookies.
0: He chose something he could physically manage.
1: Myself, I love cookies. Other food I cannot handle because it's very hard. Yeah, so I can handle what I can handle.
0: Daniel doesn't bake the snacks himself. He buys them from suppliers, then repackages and sells them under his own brand, mainly online. Customers place their orders directly with him, and he uses delivery services to send the snacks to them. It's largely a one-man operation with occasional help from a friend. And instead of fixed working hours, Daniel works according to what his body can manage.
1: I just go until I'm tired. This is the kitchen garden. So this is how it looks like. So sometimes you see it will drop because my hand, I can't control, so yeah. So of course if the cookies is dropped, I won't put back inside. I will throw it away. So this is how I put the speaker. I get it from my friend to do printing. So he can design the speaker and he charged me very cheap.
0: With only one functional arm, everything takes more time. Daniel says he can only pack up to 10 bottles a day. Sometimes customers don't understand why.
1: I do pack it very slow and takes time. So customers were calling him like scammer, like why are you so slow? Why is it taking so long?
0: Control over his time comes with a financial trade-off. Daniel's earnings fluctuate. His expenses don't. He gets around 30 orders in an average month. Some months, that can fall to as few as 5. His biscuit sales cover around 30 to 50% of the 2,000 ringgit he needs each month. To supplement his income, Daniel also relies on government assistance, donations from well-wishers, and occasional speaking engagements. Daniel says there is often little left over for savings. But his costs don't fall when business is slow. Rent alone is 550 ringgit each month for the apartment he lives alone in. His second biggest expense is food. There are also new stocks of biscuits and snacks to pay for. Daniel says he has an understanding landlord who allows him to pay late on occasion. But when money is tight, Daniel cuts his daily spending first.
1: When my income not enough for the day, I will cut on my food. I mean, I will cut from rice to bread.
0: Development expert Ambika Sangaran says for people with an unpredictable income, financial safety nets become especially important.
2: Savings is number one. And then definitely tapping into all the other different government schemes out there. And I think it's also important to plan about retirement.
0: 5 years after starting his business, Daniel is trying to make his income more reliable. After relying mainly on online sales, he's now looking for more customers offline. On weekends, he packs up his stock and sells snacks at car boot community events. Increasingly, he is also getting invited to offices, universities, and other events to sell his snacks. Each gives him another opportunity to earn. Even so, Daniel still doesn't earn enough from biscuits and snacks to cover all his expenses. For him, the business offers something a conventional job couldn't. A way to earn on terms his body can sustain.
2: The moment you earn your own income, you have a say on what happens to you, right? So that gives dignity, respect, and independence. You make your own choices. Not the choices of your family or caretakers or anybody else, right? So that's what income gives. Then you'll be able to fulfill, because of independence, you can choose how you want to live your life.
1: To me, it's a very big achievement that to be able to build up my own brand, because it's not easy, you know. It uses my sweat and tears. I can eat. I can buy clothes, I can buy whatever things I need to use. So there's no free lunch in this world. Again, nobody will help you if you don't help yourself.
0: Seven people, around the average household income. How does this family make every dollar stretch?
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5: People were in the building. We had to race to get them out.
3: Accused of poisoning the victims with cyanide, Death Loans traces the deadly trail behind one of Thailand's most shocking murder cases.
6: Everyone was confused. How could this woman be a killer?
3: Across South and Southeast Asia, communities are pioneering a life without oil, using solar, biogas, electric vehicles, and local alternatives to build a cleaner, more resilient future.
7: Part of the inspiration is really the rising fuel costs.
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0: Kuo has 5 children to feed. 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That's around the average household income in Taiwan. But Daisy is stretching it across a family of 7. With a big household, food is one of the biggest everyday expenses. 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That works out to about $3 per person per day.
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0: 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The savings continue around the home. The family keeps the aircon between 26 and 28 degrees. Clothes are often second-hand. So, it's much of the furniture.
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0: But it's not just about buying cheap. Daisy paid around $950 for this branded food processor, secondhand. It already worn out 6 blenders making baby food.
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0: thing they spend heavily on is education. Lessons can take up as much as a quarter of their income. But some enrichment classes cost them nothing. 。Oldest child Hope teaches piano online.
2: 三指哦.
0: Her payment?
2: I suppose after all, I do all of...
0: An English lesson from her piano student's mother.
2: Yes.
0: It's an exchange of skills that costs nothing in cash.
2: Any...
0: But Daisy doesn't track every dollar she spends. She did used to.
1: 我就发现我自己开始记的时候，我的脑中就会是那个数字，然后就一直想完蛋了，快要没钱了。So
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0: Money management lessons start young in this household. The children don't get a regular allowance. They earn their spending money.
1: 所以很清楚的原则就是你可以为整个家服务的，为整个公司创造价值的，你可以有钱拿。
0: And because it's their own money, Daisy says they think harder before spending it.
1: 那对于他们自己赚来的钱，他们会很有感觉。
0: Daisy's system isn't about spending as little as possible. It's about spending very little on what the family doesn't value so they can keep spending on what they prioritize.
1: 所以他们也从小被我们这样训练。我可以接受我平常生活是很简单的，不是因为我们很穷，是因为我们有觉得更值得投资的事情。

AI made it cheaper for her to build an app. But what's the cost of going without a salary? When your best-known dish barely makes money, this Gen Z is finding new ways to earn. Plus, couples pay them to film weddings on their phones. Can that really be a full-time job? On Money Mind, Wednesday on CNA.

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1: Midnight later tonight here in Thailand. 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
2: 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Nobody can exactly tell you why.
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0: Each one doing what each one wants.
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0: For decades, Malaysia has attracted people seeking safety, opportunity, and a better life. While refugees have fled conflict and persecution, a growing number of foreign entrepreneurs are arriving in search of new business opportunities. Their presence is reshaping the economy, creating jobs and investment while intensifying competition for local businesses.
1: Now, CNA correspondent examines their growing impact on Malaysia and the debate over how the country should respond.
0: On the outskirts of Malaysia's capital, Kuala Lumpur, lies the bustling integrated commercial township of Sunway Velocity. Beneath its skyscrapers, modern condominiums and sleek office towers is Nanjing Street, home to a vibrant mix of Chinese restaurants, supermarkets and lifestyle stores. Now, shop fronts, eateries and signboards are all in Mandarin. Now, many of the businesses are operated by Chinese nationals, while a significant number of shoppers and diners also come from various parts of China. For Guangdong native Jason Lee, it's a home away from home. The 36-year-old hairstylist and his business partners opened their first hair salon in Malaysia a few months ago. Jason said he moved to Malaysia, where many speak Mandarin and consumers are willing to spend to escape the cutthroat competition in China's hair salon industry. As part of its opening promotion, the salon is offering a haircut and hair wash for under $10, while a perm and hair treatment costs about $30.
2: Now, I decided to give it a go. Now, the washing basin is built inside a massage chair, so you can enjoy a massage while waiting for your hair washed.
0: Shampooing is done at the wash basin using products imported mostly from mainland China. Jason said all the hair salon staff are foreign nationals. While most hair salons in Malaysia typically close by 8 p.m., his salon stays open until the wee hours in the morning. Jason said plans are already underway to open more outlets across Kuala Lumpur and other major cities. Many in Malaysia's hairdressing industry are crying foul over the headline-grabbing promotions offered by foreign operators, saying that they are undercutting the market. Those concerns were echoed by Anne Wang, president of the local hairdressing association.
3: 中国人的一个工作的态度是非常积极、很快速，而且他们是好像不需要休息的。他们可以工作甚至乎可以工作18个小时，就算他开一个餐厅也好，他开一个美发院也好，他开一个美容院也好，他的价钱都是丢烂的，他不是跟着市场的价钱的，因为他转换去人民币是多的嘛。是如果他们丢烂那个价钱，整个市场就是很烂了嘛。过后了，我们马来西亚的人怎么去生存呢？
0: Across the Klang Valley, Chinese automotive service chain Tuhu is rapidly expanding. Since entering the Malaysian market in 2024, Tuhu Car Care has grown to more than 13 outlets across Kuala Lumpur and the surrounding areas. Malaysia is one of the highest rates of car ownership in Asia. More than 90% of households own at least one car. The arrival of Tuhu is changing the way many motorists repair and maintain their vehicles. Through the Tuhu Car Care app, customers can compare prices and book servicing appointments online. Everything is done transparently, with standardized pricing for a full range of services on a single platform, from repairs and tire replacements to routine maintenance. Tuhu, which started in China as a tire retailer, is able to leverage its vast supply chain and economies of scale to offer higher competitive prices in Malaysia. The move has left many players in Malaysia's automotive services industry scrambling to respond.
3: Now, what Tuhu does, which I really admire, is being able to simplify the whole process, the booking process, the car registration process. Yeah, when you go to the store, the tires are there, the engine oil is there. Yeah, they tell you when your next service is. So this part, I think, it's very well done. We're just trying to learn what they're trying to do and trying to adapt on a daily basis.
0: Amid the rising costs of living and prolonged geopolitical uncertainty, consumers are becoming more prudent with their spending.
4: Sekarang ni kita kena cari yang murah lah. Sebab ekonomi pun tak menentu kan, barang naik, minyak naik, so kena cari yang padan dengan kita lah, berpatut dengan kita.
0: While Lim Tire may be able to roll with punches, he said an industry shake-up is inevitable if more foreign players enter the market. Meanwhile, the head of the Small and Medium Enterprises Association of Malaysia warned that the pace and scale of foreign operators entering the Malaysian market is a cause for concern.
5: It all started off with maybe the hot pot that seemed harmless at one point, but now they are everywhere in every sector. We see them in retail sectors, we see them even repairing cars, we see them in food and beverage, we see them in personal services, including barbers, beauty services, photography, we see them in renovation services. We are not against legitimate foreign operator in the Malaysia. What we want is really that they adhere to the local rules, include some of our local players into their supply chain and ecosystem.
0: Setting stricter minimum requirements for local hiring and locally sourced components would be a good start, he said. Even so, many foreign operators are still able to bring in workers from their home countries and import products from overseas.
5: So we're talking about everything from menu to food ingredient to even renovation parts, furniture, even the POS systems are brought in almost entirely from these foreign countries. You're not creating jobs for the local. In fact, you're competing with them. I think, to be fair, our own players need to basically catch up. We are quite far behind when it comes to how we operate our business, our systems, and also our processes and our supply chain. I think that's something that we need to learn from some of these foreign operators.
0: As foreign investment continues to reshape parts of Malaysia's economy, industry groups are urging the government to review its business entry rules. And that includes lowering the retail space threshold for mandatory social impact assessments. They say the move would help protect local small and medium-sized enterprises from being squeezed out by foreign competition. Next, CNA correspondent explores the lives of Malaysia's Korean community and the impact they are having on the country.
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9: ตอนแรกมีคดีแค่1 2 3มันกลายเป็น8เป็น10แต่ผมคิดว่า30กว่าคน
10: Thai authorities have arrested who they believe is the most prolific serial killer in the nation's history.
11: How could this woman be a killer?
9: พอยืมเงินในวงแชร์ก็ไม่มีตังค์ใช้คืนในเมื่อไม่มีเงินใช้นี่จะทำยังไง
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0: Foreign communities have long been part of Malaysia's social fabric. On the northwestern edge of Kuala Lumpur lies the upscale neighborhood of Solaris Monkera. Home to a large Korean expatriate community, the area is often referred to as Little Korea. It's lined with hundreds of Korean-owned businesses, from restaurants and premium grocery stores to beauty clinic and hair salons.
1: Now, before the COVID-19 pandemic, more than 25,000 Koreans were living in Malaysia, most of them from the business community and their family. Now, others were students who came to Malaysia to learn English or pursue further studies.
0: Since the COVID-19 pandemic, that number has fallen to about 15,000, although it's been gradually recovering. According to Han Yong-jae, commercial attaché at the Embassy of the Republic of Korea in Malaysia, the country's appeal to foreign businesses lies in its strategic position as a gateway to the ASEAN market. He said Malaysia's strong consumer market and close cultural ties within Asia has made it an attractive destination for Korean companies looking to expand across the region.
2: The Malaysian people enjoy K-drama and K-pop. So familiarity can attract Korean people to Malaysia. And Korean companies wanted to introduce their products to Malaysia, such as halal food, halal cosmetic, and fashion brand. Malaysia is the leading ASEAN country. So Korean companies believe that if they succeed in Malaysia, then they can also succeed in other ASEAN countries.
0: For years, the influx of foreign residents into areas such as Solaris Monkera and Hat Tamas has fueled demand, reshaping the local property and rental market. In Solaris, the spending power of residents has intensified competition for rental properties. Malaysian business owner Ken Wong has operated his hair salon here for the past 15 years. More recently, demand for these properties has continued to grow as a new wave of affluent foreign professionals and businesses, including those from China, has further boosted the area's appeal.
3: 可能他们中国人又会，哦，你要我10,000啊，我就给15,000哦，可能我要我就是要下这个地方。
0: While landlords in high-demand neighborhoods are reaping the rewards, the Small and Medium Enterprises Association of Malaysia warns that although an influx of foreign tenants may drive up rents in the short term, it could distort the market over the longer term.
4: For the landlords, why not if you're willing to pay more? I would prefer you to local players. And that has happened with an unrealistic expectation from a landlord as to how much a local SME would have to pay. So again, pushing up the price of real estate unnecessarily.
0: But some argue that growing competition in the capital could encourage businesses to expand beyond Kuala Lumpur, spreading investment and creating new growth opportunities in other states.
2: Korean companies in Malaysia try to find some alternative location and alternative area to maintain its cost effectiveness or cost competitiveness. So this is also opportunity for Malaysia. So because Malaysia can develop other area, there are a lot of advantageous locations in Malaysia, such as Selangor, Pahang, Pora. I think a lot of foreign countries, and including Korean companies, can make an investment and operate their business in these areas.
0: Although Malaysians are no strangers to living alongside foreign communities, not every newcomer has been welcomed in the same way. Next, we turn to the Rohingya refugees in Malaysia, whose experience paints a very different picture.

0: A blockade of the Strait of Hormuz has disrupted oil, fertilizer, and gas supplies across South Asia.
1: Without the solar panels, we would not have water.
2: Industrial farming is failing.
3: The LPG crisis has hit the restaurants really hard.
0: Can renewable energy offer a sustainable way of life without oil?
4: It's Pakistan's first solar night school.
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0: A Life Without Oil, Saturday to Tuesday on CNA.
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11: 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Y'all want?
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15: In a world filled with information.
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18: That's where the risk lies.
15: We dive deeper for what it means and why it matters to you.

0: 35-year-old ethnic Rohingya refugee Aman Hussein fled Myanmar's Rakhine state nearly two decades ago. His story is similar to that of tens of thousands of Myanmar refugees and asylum seekers. Boarding a rickety boat, embarking on a perilous journey across the Andaman Sea, searching for a better life in Malaysia. But making a living has not been easy. Aman is a UNHCR-registered refugee who lives on the outskirts of Kuala Lumpur. He says he rarely earns enough to feed his family. Even keeping a roof over their heads is sometimes a struggle.
1: It has been not easy. Actually, as a refugee here in Malaysia, I have no legal work permit, so I couldn't get regular work. So sometimes I have to go to temporary job, such as construction work, cleaning, and shifting home per day. Sometimes 80 ringgit, sometimes 60 ringgit, sometimes 50. It's not fixed rate.
0: Many times he said he never received the full payment. When Aman learned that the Malaysian government planned to introduce its own refugee registration and documentation system,

0: system to help refugees secure employment, he was thrilled.
1: Hello. Good news for me. Or not only for me, as or for every refugee, it will be a great news. As a refugee, I can't choose the job. Whatever the government want to keep us as a regular work, and in any sector, I may manage myself to do it.
0: According to the UNHCR, Malaysia is home to more than 210,000 registered refugees and asylum seekers. More than 90% are from Myanmar, the majority of them ethnic Rohingyas like Aman. Although Malaysia has hosted refugees for decades, it's not a signatory to the 1951 UN Refugee Convention or its 1967 Protocol. Hence, it's not legally obligated under those treaties to provide refugees with housing, healthcare, education, or other protections. Refugees are not allowed to work legally in Malaysia. Some authorities regard them as undocumented migrants. As a result, many have faced harassment, exploitation, and detention.
2: Seeking asylum is a fundamental right internationally recognized. Seeking asylum does not make you illegal if you are seeking it genuinely. So for as long as it's not set in law or in regulations that are publicly available, there is a risk that people continue to be exploited because they fall through the cracks.
0: Behind the walls of a high-security immigration detention depot in Bidu Perak, immigration officers were conducting interviews to determine the status of detainees.
3: Now, since early this year, the government has rolled out its own registration systems for refugees and asylum seekers in the country. Now, the aim is to collect all their biometrics and personal data and store them in a centralized database. Now, the government believes that a new system will better regulate the big refugee community in the country and enhance their welfare.
0: This includes matching confirmed refugees aged between 20 and 40 with employers facing labour shortages in the manufacturing, construction, plantation and services sectors. Malaysia's Home Minister Saifuddin Nasution, who inspected the pilot project, said the government plans to roll out similar initiatives nationwide. But he was quick to stress that this is by no means a pathway to permanent residency or citizenship.
4: As much as we try to help them, but at the same time, we couldn't compromise the element of security. So we have to balance, you know, between the humanitarian and the security. So these are the main considerations now.
0: He said employers must comply with labour laws, including paying the minimum monthly wage of about $430 and providing refugees with proper housing. For employers, those requirements are not a major concern, as they would otherwise have to spend significantly more to recruit foreign workers from overseas.
5: No, yeah, I just invited to look at the program. I think we had to wait for a lot of things to be straightened out, you know. Of course, very important is legally done.
0: Malaysia has long relied on foreign workers from Bangladesh, Nepal and neighbouring Indonesia to fill labour shortages. But critics say that this heavy reliance on low-cost foreign labour has kept wages low and reduced incentives for businesses to invest in automation and workforce upskilling. Foreign workers currently make up about 15% of Malaysia's workforce. The government aims to reduce that dependence to 10% by 2030.
6: We want to stop bringing more migrant workers to Malaysia, and therefore we are employing refugees to work for a period of 2-3 years before they go to a third country. I think people can accept it. And when you give them jobs, they have salaries. The salary, they will buy local goods and services, which is good for the Malaysian economy. And they're not repatriating. No repatriation of money. Migrant workers will send the money back, but refugees don't. There's nowhere to send.
0: The UNHCR has welcomed the proposal as a pragmatic solution, saying it's becoming increasingly difficult to resettle refugees in third countries.
2: It's a win-win proposition to clarify the situation, avoid ambiguity, regulate, ensure refugees are able to contribute to Malaysia during the time that they are here. I think all of this ends up being to the benefit not just of the Malaysian government, but Malaysians.
0: But not all Malaysians share that view. Many want authorities to tighten enforcement and crack down on illegal settlements, which they say have encroached on the neighbourhoods.
3: Now, for decades, the Myanmar community, mostly Rohingyas, have been left to fend for themselves, living in illegal housing like this, doing odd jobs to support their families. Still, they receive pushback from the community, who see them as threats.
7: Degil.
8: Ya ke? Ah. Tak mau kerja. Oh, macam mana?
7: Depan balai polis pun dia bawa itu zinc penuh. Jalan. Boleh tengok.
0: Authorities have stepped up operations to crack down on undocumented migrants, including conducting midnight raids. Some believe that they should be deported immediately.
6: Yeah, but deport them where? There's not many places you can deport them, you know.
0: Amid rising xenophobic sentiment and growing concerns over the rising cost of living, the Malaysian government has urged the international community to accelerate refugee resettlement programs while tightening border controls to prevent new arrivals.

0: its border is getting busier. Vietnam wants a bigger slice of China's durian market.
1: I'm trying to look for Vietnamese durian, but it's quite difficult to find.
2: Vietnamese growers are stepping up the competition.
3: But it's a soft, crunchy texture to it.
2: But it's not just fruit on the move. People, cultures, and opportunities are flowing both ways too. Who will reap the rewards? Wednesday on CNA.
4: The first thing in the morning as Asia wakes up to a new day. Get up to speed with major events shaping lives in the region and other parts of the world.
5: Putting things in perspective with eye-opening reports and expert analysis as a new era of global politics breeds power struggles and shifting alliances.
4: We get to the heart of the matter and take stock of the issues you're invested in with on-the-ground reports and wall-to-wall coverage. But viewing it all from a regional lens because we put Asia first.
6: This is Asia Now.
4: It's 11 a.m. in Singapore and Hong Kong, 8:30 in New Delhi and 10 o'clock in Jakarta. I'm Grace Shin, and at this hour. At least five people are dead after a ferry caught fire in western Philippines off the coast of tourism hotspot Palawan. Search and rescue operations are underway for more than 80 passengers and crew still missing. And Indonesia's wildfire emissions surged to the highest in the world. Dangerous haze forces thousands of schools to shut, disrupting classes for more than a million students. Singapore's Internal Security Department warns that the terrorism threat to the country remains high, with ongoing conflicts in the Middle East contributing to a volatile global security environment.

0: At least five people have died after a ferry caught fire near the western Philippine province of Palawan. Search and rescue operations are underway for more than 80 people missing. Philippines Coast Guard says 42 people have been rescued, with local fishing communities also helping in the search. And officials say strong currents in the area are hampering rescue efforts. Video released by the Coast Guard shows the ferry engulfed in flames as rescuers pull survivors from the water and transfer them onto smaller boats. The ship's manifest had listed more than 130 passengers and crew on board. Tracking data showed the ferry had departed from Manila and was approaching Coron Island in Palawan when the fire broke out. The cause of the blaze is still under investigation. Indonesia has recorded the highest fire-related carbon dioxide levels in the world. The ongoing wildfires have sent emissions soaring, with nearly 20 million tons released in just 1 week. According to the Fire Emissions Watch, Indonesia accounted for more than a third of the global total during the first week of September. Emissions were 273% higher than the seasonal average. Authorities say the country is now battling its most intense wildfire season in 11 years, as El Nino conditions bring hotter and drier weather. The city of Pontianak in West Kalimantan had been one of the hardest hit regions, and the air quality index there reached 394 yesterday, which is well above the level considered hazardous. In South Sumatra, classes from kindergarten to junior high have moved to remote learning as the worsening haze pushed air quality into the unhealthy range. About 12,800 schools across Sumatra and Borneo Islands remained closed. And more than 1.4 million students from across the country have been affected by the poor air quality. And the situation could worsen, with experts warning the fires and emissions could continue rising through the end of October.
1: Masih keadaan cuaca sekarang sangat tidak baik untuk anak-anak, sehingga pembelajaran lebih bagus dilaksanakan secara daring. Untuk kesehatan anak ke depan, kayaknya kurang bagus akibat dari kabut asap.
2: Karena kabut asap akibat kebakaran hutan dan lahan.
0: Meantime, air quality in some areas of Singapore has also entered the unhealthy range. As of 8 a.m. today, the 24-hour pollutant standards index, also known as PSI, reading of the central region hit 105. The figure had been inching up all day yesterday across all regions. And on Friday, the central and the east region exceeded the 100 mark for the first time since the year of 2023. Any figure above that mark is considered to be in the unhealthy range. And the National Environment Agency's daily update puts Singapore's 24-hour PSI forecast in the high moderate to low unhealthy range. Staying in Singapore, the country's Internal Security Department says the terrorism threat to the country remains high, with overseas conflicts continuing to fuel security concerns. It says at least one known operative linked to a terror group has attempted to visit Singapore in recent years. The Internal Security Department also warning that self-radicalization remains the key driver of the domestic terrorism threat, with youth radicalization a pressing concern. ISD says tensions in the Middle East have heightened the risk of attacks beyond the conflict zones, including from Iran's network of armed proxies. It highlighted Mohammed Bakir Saad Daoud al-Saadi, commander of militant group Kataib Hezbollah. He was arrested in Turkey back in May this year and was charged in the U.S. over plots to attack Jewish targets. ISD says Bakir applied three times to visit Singapore in the years of 2023 and 24, but did not travel here. Had he tried to enter the country, he would have been denied entry. He is believed to have visited Southeast Asia in recent years. ISD does not rule out that the travel could have been for terrorism purposes, and he may have set sights on targeting Singapore. It's working with intelligence partners to investigate Bakir's activities. Meanwhile, youth radicalization in Singapore is rising sharply. Six of the eight new cases dealt with under the Internal Security Act over the past year involved individuals aged 20 or below. The number of these cases has almost quadrupled in the last 5 years, from four between 2017 and 2021 to 15 since the year of 2022. ISD says social media and online games are accelerating radicalization through exposure to violent extremist content. The threat has also spilled into the real world. Three youths aged 14 to 19 planned attacks in Singapore and were close to carrying them out using early available weapons. ISD is urging the public to stay alert to signs of radicalization among those around them and report concerns early. The United Nations has appealed for nearly $50 million U.S. dollars in aid to help flood survivors in Nepal. The appeal aims to reach more than 84,000 people by the end of December with food, clean water, health care, shelter, and cash assistance.
3: I visited the worst affected areas. What I saw, whole settlements are gone. The riverbank has moved. People are still searching for family members they know they may never find. And they are doing it along the military, police, international experts, and volunteer.
0: After the flood destroyed roads and bridges, the army in Nepal has turned to drones to deliver aid to the displaced in remote areas.

0: has this geography, this terrain, where drone it would be really faster, quicker, and cheaper.
1: At least 1,367 people are confirmed dead, and more than 5,000 still missing in Nepal since the landslide in late August. The torrent swept away more than 12 hydropower plants, cross-border trade routes, houses, and other infrastructure. The Himalayan country is planning to ask global agencies for financial help this week, as it estimates needing almost $5 billion for rebuilding after the devastation. Officials say Nepal is likely to position the call for funds as a climate justice issue, as it remains one of the smallest contributors to greenhouse gas emissions driving global warming.
2: Probably at the end of next week, we'll be coming up with the official final data that would open up, you know, the dialogue for international communities on what exactly happened and what is the losses and damages scenarios from different sectors. So we are making this case like it's a, you know, not only a disaster induced by flood, it's the massive disaster and, you know, induced by climate change.
1: Heavy rain has inundated large parts of central Japan, flooding roads and disrupting transport. Nagoya saw more than 10 centimeters of rain in just 1 hour, the highest hourly rainfall ever recorded in the city. The downpour prompted officials to issue evacuation orders for parts of the city. Water was also pouring onto underground railway lines. Japan's weather agency has warned of further heavy rain and landslides, urging residents to remain on high alert. And the wet weather comes as Nagoya hosts the Asian Games, with some competitions beginning today. Hundreds of athletes were briefly moved out of their accommodation. Elsewhere, a landslide struck one of the main access points for climbers on Mount Fuji, following heavy rain in Shizuoka Prefecture. Three vehicles were caught in the debris, but no injuries were reported. Coming up next will be your Asia Business Update with Olivia Marzuki. As Asian markets are under pressure with higher crude prices reviving inflation fears and pushing bond yields higher. More on the impact on equities and the outlook for interest rates coming up next. Plus, our guest, Alan Gelder, Senior Vice President for Refining Chemicals and Oil Markets at Wood Mackenzie, joins us to discuss the outlook for crude and where prices could head from there.
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19: 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When your best-known dish barely makes money, this Gen Z is finding new ways

0: ways to earn. 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
1: This border is getting busier. Vietnam wants a bigger slice of China's durian market.
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5: Welcome back to Asia Now. Time to get you up to speed in business. The Japanese yen is holding on to its gains today, remaining near its seven-month high against the greenback. It has strengthened about 4% so far this month, at the moment hovering at levels around 153.4 to the greenback. Traders are watching for that risks that could trigger an unwind of the yen carry trade, where investors borrow cheaply in Japan to invest in higher-yielding assets elsewhere. Now, the yen's strength is supported by increasing expectations of an interest rate hike from the BOJ when it meets next week. Ratings agency Fitch said that higher yields in Japan may prompt domestic institutional investors to keep more of their money at home. The Nikkei 225 is pulling back, while the 10-year Japanese bond yields inching higher. The rise in bond yields this year has been widespread across global markets. Meanwhile, benchmark 10-year government borrowing costs in the U.S. hit the highest in 3 years overnight. That's after the U.S. Treasury Department disappointed investors with the expansion of its bond-backed buying program. Now, 10-year bond yields breached 4.8%, while the 30-year inched closer to 5.3%. The U.S. Treasury boosted its bond buybacks to up to $6 billion for debt papers maturing in 10 to 20 years. That is a jump from last month's announcement of a doubling from $2 billion to $4 billion. But the latest increase failed to sway the market. They're viewing that Bessent's efforts to bring down bond yields still falling short. Well, higher borrowing costs put a drag on economic growth. It also weighs on equity prices. U.S. mortgage rates have climbed to their highest level in more than a year. The bond moves were driven by inflation concerns amid continuing oil price gains, increased corporate debt offerings to finance the AI build-out, and high U.S. government issuance because of the deficit. Analysts say that the Treasury's bond purchases are a reflection of the Trump administration's worries over a higher borrowing cost ahead of the November midterm election. Invesco's David Chow says that surging U.S. borrowing costs reflect stubborn inflationary pressures remaining a risk. But he says the overall strength of the U.S. economy should help markets ride out the bond route.
6: Well, I think it signals that the inflation story has not been conquered in a way that even though Treasury could be trying whatever they can with the tools that they have, I think that the underlying fundamentals suggest that inflation continues to be persistent. But I think the more important story is not necessarily whether the 10-year hits 5% or not. I think the more important story is that the fundamentals of the U.S. economy continue to be strong. And I think that equity investors will see through this kind of temporary inflation blip. The market wants to still see that the government is in control of whatever tools that they can have. And we know that both Treasury and the Fed have tools that they can utilize in order to combat this persistent level of inflation. But I think that it's going to still be very much contingent on what happens in the Middle East and whether energy prices are going to flow through the broader economy in the U.S.
5: Well, other major markets in Asia marking losses this hour as surging oil prices stoke inflation concerns. Australia's ASX 200 have fallen to a six-week low, with all sectors in the red. The RBA is expected to hike rates at its meeting later this month due to inflation concerns. South Korea's Kospi is also pulling back as SK Hynix and Samsung fell. Samsung's mobile phone rival Apple announced its first foldable phone years after the Korean company did so. Well, China markets also under pressure this

0: This hour, reflecting risk-off sentiment across the region, markets are also weighing signs of uneven economic recovery with increased IPO activity centered on AI names. Well, Chinese companies that power the country's AI ecosystem are looking to the capital markets to raise funds amid increased competition from the U.S. But the race to deliver more powerful AI is also sharpening battle lines over access to the technology behind it. U.S. agencies yesterday accused six Chinese AI firms of copying American technology to develop their own AI models using distillation. China has dismissed the claims as groundless, saying that the U.S. is pursuing a monopoly of the AI industry. Well, oil prices continue rising in Asian trade after climbing to their highest level since late May, following the largest attacks on shipping since the U.S.-Iran conflict began 6 months ago. Brent staying above $100 a barrel, WTI not far behind at $96.40 amid heightened threats to energy suppliers from the Middle East. And in the months leading up to that jump, oil benchmarks have generally traded well below the $100 threshold, especially after the U.S. and Iran came to a temporary agreement to cease attacks. Since the war began at the end of February, Brent surged to as high as $126 a barrel on the 30th of April, but it had only briefly touched $100 a barrel in July. Shipping volumes through the key waterway remain far below their pre-war peak. In fact, even in the week before a resumption of fighting at the end of last month, roughly 8 million barrels per day had flowed through the strait, double the previous week's volume. The U.S. Energy Information Administration has raised its oil price forecasts for this year and the next. The agency expects Brent prices to average about $91 a barrel this year, a nearly 5% increase from its prior forecast. WTI is expected to average just below $85 a barrel, also a nearly 5% hike from the previous estimate. Well, for more on the outlook of oil prices, we are joined now by Alan Gelder, Senior Vice President for Refining Chemicals and Oil Markets at Wood Mackenzie. Alan, thank you so much for being here in our Singapore studio.
1: Pleasure.
0: Let's start with oil prices. I noticed a striking contrast between the current prices at $100 a barrel versus your own forecast. You're seeing Brent potentially falling to $50-$60 a barrel once the Hormuz is fully reopened. Does that tell us that the current crisis is actually masking an otherwise oversupplied oil market?
1: To a degree, yes, actually. So oil demand growth generally is quite low, and we're looking, when the straits are fully reopened, significant additional sources of supply, which puts the market into an oversupply situation. The challenge now is actually the volumes that are restricted through the straits.
0: So, okay, higher oil prices. We all know that this spells bad news for businesses, for consumers, for inflation risks. And if oil stays around this high level at $100 a barrel for longer, how much pain do you think it will inflict, especially to Asia's energy importers? We are talking about China, Japan, South Korea, and the likes.
1: It makes life much more challenging. It's not only the oil price, circa 100, it's actually the very large premium that we've got on refined products. So the refined diesel, which is a key part of the global economy, moving goods around, that's not far off $190, $200 a barrel, depending where you are in the world, which means actually the cost of moving things is very high. It will feed into inflation, and that is not something that it works very well right now if you're looking at US bond yields and your prior comments.
0: Okay, Alan, so we're looking at the other side of the coin. There are bound to be winners, right? Do you see the likes of oil companies, oil refiners, and energy exporters benefiting from the high oil prices?
1: They will have super normal profits. For those who can export, so those out of the straits, they would have been budgeting on a much lower oil price and a much weaker refining margin this year. And so their relative performance will be very, very strong.
0: Provided that they can actually get the barrels to market.
1: Yes.
0: Yeah. Are
1: yes.
0: we

0: looking at higher earnings for these oil giants in the near future.
1: Everybody outside the Straits, they'll on the barrels they're selling, and they'll be selling as much as they can. They're looking at significantly higher earnings. Different companies have different exposure to the flows to the Straits of Hormuz, but for most of the American super majors, it's a relatively small part of their portfolio.
0: All right, I'd like to circle back on China, the world's biggest crude buyer. We're seeing that China is returning to market after a long period of sharply cutting purchases. You said that China's oil demand may have peaked. What do you see the return of China's buying actually spell for the global oil price trajectory?
1: It's been a busy week in the sense of the Straits attacks and the threats on supply. But one of the things that helped oil prices not continue to rise very early on the conflict is China reduced its buying. It didn't, for the volumes it didn't get through the Straits, it chose not to buy elsewhere. But we believe, it's probably the best way of putting it, that they withdrew down their strategic stocks. And so actually China, they've reduced their exports, but they need to satisfy their domestic market. And so they've decided that they need to buy a bit more rather than reduce their strategic reserves, which is basically puts more interest in oil purchase and drives the price up.
0: Right. So let's zoom into Southeast Asia now. The region has major refining hubs, Singapore included, but it also has economies highly reliant on imported oil. Where do you see the biggest vulnerabilities if oil remains high and shipping disruptions still persist?
1: I'll answer it in a different way. In a sense, you look at countries like Japan that have very high stocks. They're relatively well insulated. We've seen South Korea extend its ban on selling naphtha. It's the weaker economies. It's the Philippines, the Indonesians that could well struggle to secure access.
0: All right. So one last one before we let you go, Alan. I wonder how this crisis changed the way Asia looks at energy security. Does diversification make Asia more energy secure if it becomes less dependent on imports in overall?
1: Governments will look at how they improve energy security. The key thing that two key things. One, high levels of stock. Countries that had high levels of stocks have been more resilient.
0: Yeah.
1: So they need to have more oil stocks. But also, actually, there will be a strong tendency to reduce your need on fossil fuel imports, which means greater electrification, bit of a faster energy transition, and then it's how does that balance out as to how the governments commit.
0: Sounds like this warrants another conversation for another day. But Ellen, thank you so much for being here. Ellen Gelder there from Wood Mackenzie. Ahead on Asia Now, Bangladesh's healthcare system under strain as deaths surpass 1,000 in the world's worst measles outbreak. And later, Iran announces an expansion of a no-go zone outside the Strait of Hormuz.

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1: No plane ticket needed. One bite and I'm back in Naples.
0: And the genre-bending guitarist who found his calling and home in Singapore.
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0: Welcome back. Let's start by updating this hour's top stories. At least five people are dead after a ferry caught fire in western Philippines off the coast of tourism hotspot Palawan. Search and rescue operations are underway for more than 80 passengers and crew still missing. Indonesia's wildfire emissions surged to the highest in the world. Dangerous haze forces thousands of schools to shut, disrupting classes for more than a million students. And Singapore's Internal Security Department warns that the terrorism threat to the country remains high, with ongoing conflicts in the Middle East contributing to a volatile global security environment. Bangladesh is battling one of the world's worst measles outbreaks. As authorities say, more than 1,000 children have died and more than 187,000 cases have been reported since the crisis began earlier this year. Young children and infants are among the hardest hit, with those under the age of five accounting for more than 80% of infections in the early stages of the outbreak. Earlier this year, Bangladesh's government launched an emergency nationwide vaccination campaign that reached around 18 million children. But officials say around 4 million children were still missed, raising concerns the outbreak could continue to spread.
1: Factory worker Muhammad Ripon sits in the waiting area of a measles hospital in Dhaka. He's there to seek care for his 8-month-old daughter, Eva, who's been sick for weeks. In that time, Ripon has taken her from one hospital to another in search of answers. Now, Ripon waits his turn at a facility grappling with Bangladesh's worst measles outbreak on record. Since March, nearly 1,000 suspected and confirmed measles-related deaths have been reported. Now, the U.S. Centers for Disease Control and Prevention lists the country as experiencing the world's largest outbreak of the disease. Measles is one of the most contagious infectious diseases, but two doses of vaccine can prevent it. Experts say the prolonged outbreak is due to the disruption of routine immunization in 2024 and 2025, when Bangladesh was in turmoil amid the uprising against then Prime Minister Sheikh Hasina. They added that policy changes under the interim government after Hasina disrupted vaccine availability and left many children unprotected. Health officials say infants under 9 months who are too young to get routine vaccinations are fueling transmission across age groups. The surge has placed additional pressure on hospitals already dealing with another public health challenge, dengue. According to Health Ministry data, more than 45,000 people have been hospitalized with that disease this year.
2: বৃদ্ধিটা একটু আগে আগে হচ্ছে আর কি এটা মানে জলবায়ুর সাথে বা আবহাওয়ার সাথে এটা সম্পর্কিত বিশেষ করে বৃষ্টির সাথে সম্পর্কিত তা আমার কাছে মনে হচ্ছে যে এবছর একটু বৃষ্টি বেশি এবং এই বৃষ্টির মানে শুরু হয়েছে আগে থেকেই অন্য অন্য বছরের তুলনায় যে কারণে মানে ডেঙ্গু রোগীর সংখ্যা একটু আগে থেকেই বাড়তে শুরু করছে
1: The combination of measles and dengue has strained hospital resources, contributing to overcrowded wards and shortages. Public health specialist Abu Jamil Faisal said the two health crises reflect a systemic breakdown that goes beyond government alone, calling the situation, quote, a collective failure of the public and private sectors. For families like Ripon's, the outbreaks have meant weeks of uncertainty, repeated hospital visits, and rising expenses.
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0: The flashpoint in the U.S.-Iran crisis looks set to widen, as Iran's Revolutionary Guard says it plans to establish a new prohibited zone extending beyond the Strait of Hormuz. It would be off-limits from the port city of Chabahar, stretching to parts of the Gulf of Oman and Arabian Sea. Violators could face sanctions, including a ban from the Strait of Hormuz. The exact coordinates will be announced later. Including Chabahar in the zone would effectively put the conflict at the doorsteps of Pakistan. The move comes amid an escalation in tit-for-tat attacks. Iran claims it struck 10 vessels, including two U.S. naval destroyers. U.S. Central Command denies it. The conflict is increasingly taking on a regional dimension. Before and after satellite images of a Saudi air base suggest damage from strikes by the Iran-backed Houthis. Iran's Revolutionary Guard says the war could end if the U.S. stopped threatening Tehran and meet conditions, including those for its nuclear program. U.S. President Donald Trump predicts the war will end and oil prices will, quote, tumble down immediately after his country's midterm elections, which are less than 2 months away.
4: I think the war will end immediately after the election.
5: Because
4: they can't hold out any longer. They're desperate to try and affect the election so that we can get a nice, weak group of people in there and leave them alone and let them have their nuclear weapon. All they want is a nuclear weapon. And if they had a nuclear weapon, the whole world is in deep trouble.
0: Jagruti Dave has been tracking the story for CNA from Washington, D.C., as President Trump suggested that the conflict will end after the midterm elections.
6: President Trump seems to be suggesting that Iran has deliberately ramped up the conflict to determine the outcome of the U.S. midterm elections. In other words, to try and secure losses for the Republican Party in the hope the Democrats regain control of the House, for example, and that would make it harder for the Republicans to pass through the president's agenda on issues like Iran, and the president saying that that would ultimately benefit Iran. Perhaps the president is trying to preempt difficulties his parties might face on the campaign trail, explaining why a war that's been going on for 6 months is showing no signs of ending, and perhaps to explain why gas prices have gone up. The nationwide average is $4.22 a gallon. That's up 21 cents from about a month ago. And on that, the president is saying that the prices will go down sharply after the election when Iran will end the war because he says it can't go fighting any longer. Officials in Washington have repeatedly made predictions about timelines and about next steps and about prices, which haven't come to pass. And as we see, Iran is still capable of firing at boats in the Strait of Hormuz, and if anything, appears to be doubling down on its grip of that crucial waterway. So I think in terms of predictions, you could very much argue that this particular prediction might not come to pass either. On the other hand, there is a sense amongst analysts looking at Iran that they are looking at the outcome of the midterm elections, perhaps to see if a weaker Republican Party in Congress might change its stance on this war that is showing no signs of ending anytime soon.
0: An analyst tells us what the upcoming BRICS summit could mean for China and how Beijing can use its leverage on Tehran.
7: I mean, within BRICS, the Chinese are trying to keep it all together. After all, they strongly supported expansion. This was one of their big priorities. And the other BRICS members, like Brazil and India, were reluctant. And ultimately, they agreed. And now, perhaps, they can turn around and say, hey, we told you so. But nevertheless, the train has left the station. So the Chinese will try their best to play a constructive role in New Delhi. President Xi has not confirmed his participation yet, but that is expected in the next day or two. Now, in terms of the China-Iran bilateral, that's a different question. And here we have to understand that a lot of perceptions of this war are not aligned with the U.S. perceptions. The Chinese have a more complex view of the war. And they are also dealing with a bilateral with President Trump that, although has improved relations, things are not out of the woods, and the competition still remains fierce. So President Xi is thinking of his trip to Washington, and the Middle East war comes in the context of that. And no pressure to be applied to Iran can only come as a part of something that China thinks is beneficial for itself.
0: British air traffic provider NATS says a week to investigate the system's failure that prompted thousands of flight cancellations, leaving passengers stranded across major airports. The transport secretary summoned NATS CEO Martin Roth to explain what went wrong as operations slowly resume.
8: I will leave absolutely no stone unturned in understanding what has happened here and what can be done to drastically reduce the likelihood of something like this ever happening again.
0: The air traffic control operator apologized for the incident while flagging a glitch in the flight data system for the outage. The regulator says the affected passengers are unlikely to be entitled to compensation as the fault did not originate with airlines. A passenger stranded at Manchester Airport said he had to book and pay for his own hotel overnight after his flight was cancelled.
9: You could imagine how loads of people are angry. Everyone's had their holidays ruined, haven't they? I mean, we spoke to a few other passengers. They've got cruises booked, so they've had their cruises cancelled now. EasyJet and other airlines have basically said you can either book another flight or go home, and we'll contact you for further updates.
0: This was the third major NATS failure in 3 years. The country's Civil Aviation Authority will conduct an independent review into the incident. Ollie Barrett was monitoring developments from London Heathrow Airport for CNA, and he tells us British officials were quick to rule out a cyber attack behind the flight disruption.
10: One of the reasons that they would want to rule out a cyber attack in that way is partly to calm the public, but it also means that people are speculating about whether there is a weakness in the UK's air traffic control computer system, its IT system, which might mean that it's vulnerable to a cyber attack in the future. And this episode has shown how much impact a cyber attack could have if it were able to take down the NATS systems here, even just for a period of a number of hours. One of the key questions that the airlines have, and the airlines are absolutely furious with NATS because they say they send them millions and millions of dollars in funding each year, and they want to see resilience being improved on where we are at the moment. They say that the UK has a unique problem compared to some other air traffic control systems around the world. And what they are asking is there a significant single point of failure in the system? And if there is, why isn't there a better backup?
0: It is the second and final day of the International Space Summit in Paris. The global space economy, space security, and an international approach to technology and exploration will be at the heart of the gathering. Ross Cullen with this report for CNA from Paris.
11: Well, day one at the International Space Summit has concluded. You can see the venue for the summit behind me, the majestic Grand Palais here in the centre of the French capital, an impressive building for a summit with lofty ambitions to discuss space policy, space governance and regulation, international telecommunications and satellite, among many other issues. Now, France is the host nation for European rocket launches, which take off from the spaceport in France's overseas territory of French Guiana. And France currently has an astronaut in orbit, Sophie Adenau, who's been carrying out various spacewalks from the International Space Station. However, there are some concerns for the potential that there is a credibility deficit at this summit because the two huge space companies from the United States, Elon Musk's SpaceX and Jeff Bezos's Blue Origin, they are not in attendance. And the United States and China, the two biggest nations when it comes to investment in domestic space programs, they are also not represented here at head of state level. However, there are more than 120 nations who are in attendance, including many Asian countries, an important delegation from India, and also an important delegation from South Korea. You might be able to just see the South Korean flag behind me flying next to the French tricolour, also in honour of the state visit that President Lee has been carrying out here in France. On Thursday, the Vietnamese President Tô Lam will be here in France. He'll be attending the Space Summit, and he will also be going to the Élysée Palace for bilateral talks with the French President Emmanuel Macron. For CNA, I'm Ross Cullen in Paris.
0: Vietnamese President Tô Lam's visit to France comes on the heels of a state visit to Russia. In Moscow, he met President Vladimir Putin at the Kremlin for talks on trade, investment, and advancing their comprehensive strategic partnership. Dasha Chernyshova has more details for CNA from Moscow.
12: Russia could introduce visa-free travel for Vietnamese citizens in the near future. One of the key outcomes of talks in Moscow between President Vladimir Putin and Vietnamese Communist Party General Secretary Tô Lâm. The two sides also agreed to continue increasing the share of national currencies in their bilateral trade and highlighted cooperation on the transit of Russian cargo to the third countries. Putin said Russia and Vietnam have close positions on the international stage. The partnership also includes scientific cooperation. Putin and Tô Lâm took part in the opening of a laboratory in Hanoi focused on studying and preventing infectious diseases. It will use Russian methodologies with Vietnamese staff trained according to the Russian sanitary standards.
13: We are developing our two-sided relations. Our trade is growing. В прошлом году набрал почти плюс 6%. 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
12: Tô Lâm invited Putin to the APEC summit in November 2027. The Russian and Vietnamese leaders adopted a joint statement on strengthening bilateral relations and signed a package of agreements designed to expand cooperation across trade, travel, science, and international affairs. For CNA, I'm Dasha Chernyshova in Moscow.
0: It's time for a short break, but ahead on Asia Now. Apple's new CEO, John Ternus, sets out his strategy for the AI era as he unveils the first foldable iPhone in Apple's most notable overhaul of its flagship smartphone since it was launched nearly 20 years ago. And later, baby orangutans found far from where they should be. They've now been rescued, but how they ended up there is raising some serious questions.

0: From the untold stories of 9/11 to a chilling trail of murder and Asia's push beyond oil, uncover the powerful stories reshaping our world this September on CNA.
1: I thought I was going to die.
0: 25 years after 9/11, unravel the story of those trapped inside Windows on the World, the iconic restaurant on the top floors of the World Trade Center's North Tower.
2: People were in the building. We had to race to get them out.
0: Accused of poisoning the victims with cyanide, Death Loans traces the deadly trail behind one of Thailand's most shocking murder cases.
3: Everyone was confused. How could this woman be a killer?
0: Across South and Southeast Asia, communities are pioneering a life without oil, using solar, biogas, electric vehicles, and local alternatives to build a cleaner, more resilient future.
4: Part of the inspiration is really the rising fuel costs.
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23: Apple has unveiled its first foldable iPhone called the Duo. The new design is being touted as Apple's most significant change to its flagship smartphone since its launch in 2007. The tech giant's latest product launch marks John Ternus's first big event since taking over as CEO. Iris Spitzer filed this report for CNA from San Francisco.
24: Apple is betting that a phone that unfolds into something closer to a small tablet can give consumers a reason to upgrade and give the company a new source of growth in the ultra-competitive smartphone market. The iPhone Duo opens to a screen measuring about 19 centimeters diagonally, allowing users to run two apps side by side while still folding down small enough to fit into their pockets.
25: Whether you're enjoying content, reliving memories, getting help from Siri AI and Apple Intelligence, or immersing yourself in your favorite apps and games. Now, at the same time, you'd still want it to fit in your pocket and in the palm of your hand. And we think the best way to achieve that is with a foldable design.
24: At $1,999, it is also Apple's most expensive iPhone yet. The company is entering the market relatively late. Samsung launched its first foldable back in 2019, and the category has so far remained a relatively small part of the global smartphone market. However, analysts say Apple's arrival could help push foldables further into the mainstream. Apple also unveiled the iPhone 18 Pro and Pro Max with improved cameras, a faster chip, and more on-device artificial intelligence. Both will cost about $100 more than last year's models. Apple also announced updated Apple Watches and AirPods as part of the launch. And the event was also a first for new CEO John Ternus, The longtime hardware chief is being tasked with showing Apple can still produce major new products as competition intensifies in artificial intelligence and smartphones. The iPhone Duo goes on sale on October 23rd. For CNA, Iris Spitzer in San Francisco.
23: An influx of foreign businesses into some of Kuala Lumpur's most sought-after neighborhoods is reshaping the city's commercial landscape. But their growing presence and deeper pockets are also driving up rents, putting pressure on local businesses. Melissa Goh reports on how intensifying competition for prime space is forcing some Malaysian businesses to move upstairs or move out.
1: On the northwestern edge of Kuala Lumpur lies the upscale neighborhood of Solaris Monkiara. Home to a large Korean expatriate community, the area is often referred to as Little Korea. Now, it's lined with hundreds of Korean-owned businesses, from restaurants, premium grocery stores, to beauty clinics and hair salons.
2: Now, before the COVID-19 pandemic, more than 25,000 Koreans were living in Malaysia, most of them from the business community and their family. Now, others were students who came to Malaysia to learn English or pursue further studies.
1: Since the COVID-19 pandemic, that number has fallen to about 15,000, although it's been gradually recovering. Han Yong-jae, commercial attaché at the Embassy of Republic of Korea, explained Malaysia's appeal to foreign businesses.
11: The Malaysian people enjoy K-drama and K-pop, so familiarity can attract Korean people to Malaysia. And Korean companies wanted to introduce their products to Malaysia, such as halal food, halal cosmetic. Korean companies believe that if they succeed in Malaysia, then they can also succeed in other ASEAN countries.
1: For years, the influx of foreign residents with higher spending power into areas such as Solaris and Monkiara and Hat Tamas has fueled demand, reshaping the local property and rental market. Malaysian business owner Ken Wong has operated his hair salon here for the past 15 years. He said he's feeling the heat as a new wave of affluent foreign businesses, including those from China, has further boosted the area's appeal.
15: 他就是要你走咯，啊，他就是要double，然后就让你走，他就有新的人进去咯，是越来越贵了的啦，租金没有办法，我也看过很多这里，没有办法。他们中国人又会哦，你要我10,000啊，我就给15,000哦，可能我要我就是要下这个地方。While
1: landlords aren't complaining, local businesses are crying foul.
16: And for the landlords, why not? If you are willing to pay more, I would prefer you to local players. And that has happened with an unrealistic expectation from the landlord as to how much a local SME would have to pay. So again, pushing up the price of real estate unnecessarily.
1: As rents for ground floor shop lots doubled, some tenants were forced to move upstairs or move out. Still, some argue that growing competition could encourage businesses to expand beyond Kuala Lumpur, spreading investment and creating new growth opportunities in other states. Melissa Goh, CNA, Kuala Lumpur.
23: Indian officials have rescued 5 baby orangutans from a forest in the eastern state of Odisha. Authorities suspect the endangered apes were smuggled into India, as orangutans are native only to tropical rainforests in Indonesia and Malaysia. They were found by villagers after being abandoned near a highway.
17: छोटे छोटे बच्चे थे, ज़्यादा movement नहीं कर रहे थे, लेकिन active थे. उन्हें वहाँ पे थोड़ा खाना दिया गया. उसके बाद क्योंकि crowd gathering ज़्यादा हो गया, तो उन्हें वहाँ से rescue करके हमारे section office लाया गया.
23: The discovery has triggered a trafficking inquiry, with India's Wildlife Crime Control Bureau launching a probe. Their youth is of particular concern, as young orangutans typically stay with their mothers for several years, learning skills they need to survive. The apes have been fed and placed in quarantine at a zoo in Odisha. Orangutans are protected under Indian wildlife laws, and global trade is banned under an agreement on endangered wildlife. This is not the first time young orangutans have been found in India. Two were abandoned near the border between Assam and Mizoram in 2022. Officials suspect they were smuggled in through neighboring Myanmar. Ahead on Asia Now, we'll check the top stories, including how at least five people were found dead and 87 missing after a ferry fire erupted near a tourist hotspot in the Philippines. Plus, Singapore's Internal Security Department says tensions in the Middle East have heightened the risk of attacks beyond the conflict zones, with youth radicalization becoming a pressing concern. And in business news, higher oil prices stoking inflation concerns and adding pressure on bond markets. We look at how Treasury Secretary Scott Bessent is responding as he triples the size of U.S. bond buybacks.

0: This is Asia Now.
1: Good afternoon. It's 12 p.m. Singapore and Hong Kong, 9:30 in New Delhi and 11 o'clock in Jakarta. I'm Grace Shin, and at this hour. At least five people are dead after a ferry caught fire in western Philippines off the coast of tourism hotspot Palawan. Search and rescue operations are underway for more than 80 passengers and crew still missing. Indonesia's wildfire emissions surged to the highest in the world. Dangerous haze forces thousands of schools to shut, disrupting classes for more than a million students. And Singapore's Internal Security Department warns that the terrorism threat to the country remains high, with ongoing conflicts in the Middle East contributing to a volatile global security environment.

At least five people have died after a ferry caught fire near the western Philippine province of Palawan. Search and rescue operations are underway for more than 80 people missing. Philippines Coast Guard says 42 people have been rescued, with local fishing communities also helping in the search. Officials say strong currents in the area are hampering rescue efforts. And video released by the Coast Guard shows the ferry engulfed in flames as rescuers pull survivors from the water and transfer them onto smaller boats. The ship's manifest had listed more than 130 passengers and crew on board. Tracking data showed the ferry had departed from Manila and was approaching Coron Island in Palawan when the fire broke out. The cause of the blaze is still under investigation. Meantime, Indonesia has recorded the highest fire-related carbon dioxide levels in the world. The ongoing wildfires have sent emissions soaring, with nearly 20 million tons released in just 1 week. According to the Fire Emissions Watch, Indonesia accounted for more than a third of the global total during the first week of September. Emissions were 273% higher than the seasonal average. And authorities say the country is now battling its most intense wildfire season in 11 years as El Niño conditions bring hotter and drier weather. The city of Pontianak in West Kalimantan has been one of the hardest hit regions. The air quality index there reached 394 yesterday, which is well above the level which is considered hazardous. In South Sumatra, classes

0: from kindergarten to junior high have moved to remote learning as the worsening haze pushed air quality into the unhealthy range. About 12,800 schools across Sumatra and Borneo Islands remain closed. More than 1.4 million students from across the country have been affected by the poor air quality. And the situation could worsen, with experts warning the fires and emissions could continue rising through till the end of October.
1: Masih keadaan cuaca sekarang sangat tidak baik untuk anak-anak, sehingga pembelajaran lebih bagus dilaksanakan secara daring. Untuk kesehatan anak ke depan, kayaknya kurang bagus akibat dari kabut asap.
2: Karena kabut asap akibat kebakaran hutan dan lahan.
0: Speaking of haze, air quality in some areas of Singapore has entered the unhealthy range as well. As of 8 a.m. today, the 24-hour pollutant standards index, or PSI rating, in the central region hit 105. The figure had been inching up all day yesterday across all regions. On Friday, the central and the east region exceeded the 100 mark for the first time since 2023. Any number above that mark is considered to be in the unhealthy range. And the National Environment Agency's daily update puts Singapore's 24-hour PSI forecast in the high moderate to low unhealthy range. Staying in Singapore, the Internal Security Department says the terrorism threat to the country remains high, with overseas conflicts continuing to fuel security concerns. It says at least one known operative linked to a terror group has attempted to visit Singapore in recent years. And the Internal Security Department also warning that self-radicalization remains the key driver of domestic terrorism threats, with youth radicalization a pressing concern. The ISD says tensions in the Middle East have heightened the risk of attacks beyond the conflict zones, including from Iran's network of armed proxies. It highlighted Mohammed Bakir Saad Dawood al-Saadi, commander of the militant group Kataib Hezbollah. He was arrested in Turkey in May this year and charged in the U.S. over plots to attack Jewish targets. ISD says Bakir applied three times to visit Singapore in 2023 and 24, but he did not travel here. Had he tried to enter the country, he would have been denied entry, and he is believed to have visited Southeast Asia in recent years. ISD does not rule out that the travel could have been for terrorism purposes, and he may have set sights on targeting Singapore. It is working with intelligence partners to investigate Bakir's activities. Meanwhile, youth radicalization in Singapore is rising sharply. Six of the eight new cases dealt with under the Internal Security Act over the past year involved individuals aged 20 or below. And the number of these cases has almost quadrupled in the last 5 years, from four between 2017 and 2021 to 15 since 2022. The ISD says social media and online games are accelerating radicalization through exposure to violent extremist content. The threat has also spilled over into the real world, as three youths aged 14 to 19 planned attacks in Singapore and were close to carrying them out using easily available weapons. ISD is urging the public to stay alert to signs of radicalization among those around them and report concerns early. In other news, the flashpoint in the U.S.-Iran crisis looks set to widen. Iran's Revolutionary Guard says it plans to establish a new prohibited zone extending beyond the Strait of Hormuz. It would be off limits from the port city of Chabahar, stretching to parts of the Gulf of Oman and Arabian Sea. Violators could face sanctions, including a ban from the Strait of Hormuz, and the exact coordinates will be announced later. Including Chabahar in the zone would effectively put the conflict at the doorsteps of Pakistan. The move comes amid an escalation in tit-for-tat attacks. Iran claims it struck 10 vessels, including two U.S. naval destroyers. U.S. Central Command denies it. And the conflict is increasingly taking on a regional dimension. Before and after satellite images of a Saudi airbase suggest damage from strikes by the Iran-backed Houthis. And Iran's Revolutionary Guard says the war could end if the U.S. stopped threatening Tehran and meet conditions, including those for its nuclear program. U.S. President Donald Trump predicts the war will end and oil prices will, quote, tumble down immediately after his country's midterm elections, which are less than 2 months away.
3: I think the war will end immediately after the election. cause.

because they can't hold out any longer. They're desperate to try and affect the election so that we can get a nice, weak group of people in there and leave them alone and let them have their nuclear weapon. All they want is a nuclear weapon. And if they had a nuclear

0: on issues like Iran, and the president saying that that would ultimately benefit Iran. Perhaps the president is trying to preempt difficulties his parties might face on the campaign trail, explaining why a war that's been going on for 6 months is showing no signs of ending, and perhaps to explain why gas prices have gone up. The nationwide average is $4.22 a gallon. That's up 21 cents from about a month ago. And on that, the president is saying that the prices will go down sharply after the election when Iran will end the war, because he says it can't go fighting any longer. Officials in Washington have repeatedly made predictions about timelines and about next steps and about prices, which haven't come to pass. And as we see, Iran is still capable of firing at boats in the Strait of Hormuz, and if anything, appears to be doubling down on its grip of that crucial waterway. So I think in terms of predictions, you could very much argue that this particular prediction might not come to pass either. On the other hand, there is a sense amongst analysts looking at Iran that they are looking at the outcome of the midterm elections, perhaps to see if a weaker Republican Party in Congress might change its stance on this war that is showing no signs of ending anytime soon.
1: President Trump is dangling a sweetener for voters to choose the Republicans at the midterm elections. He promises to give each adult American $5,000 if the GOP wins at the polls in what he calls the Trump dividend, as the party bids to keep control of both the House and Senate. He made the pledge in Dallas at the first ever midterm convention for Republicans. It's unclear how the dividend would be paid out and where the funds will come from, but Mr. Trump claims his administration is making a fortune from tariffs.
2: The only caveat I have is that the dividend that we're making must be spent in the United States of America. We don't want you. We don't want you going to Canada to spend the money. We don't want you going to China, to Germany. You got to spend the money in the United States of America.
1: Again, Jagurdi Davi has been tracking the story for CNN from Washington, D.C., as President Trump suggested that the conflict will end after the midterm elections.
0: President Trump seems to be suggesting that Iran has deliberately ramped up the conflict to determine the outcome of the U.S. midterm elections. In other words, to try and secure losses for the Republican Party in the hope the Democrats regain control of the House, for example, and that would make it harder for the Republicans to pass through the president's agenda on issues like Iran, and the president saying that that would ultimately benefit Iran. Perhaps the president is trying to preempt difficulties his parties might face on the campaign trail, explaining why a war that's been going on for 6 months is showing no signs of ending, and perhaps to explain why gas prices have gone up. The nationwide average is $4.22 a gallon. That's up 21 cents from about a month ago. And on that, the president is saying that the prices will go down sharply after the election when Iran will end the war, because he says it can't go fighting any longer. Officials in Washington have repeatedly made predictions about timelines and about next steps and about prices, which haven't come to pass. And as we see, Iran is still capable of firing at boats in the Strait of Hormuz, and if anything, appears to be doubling down on its grip of that crucial waterway. So I think in terms of predictions, you could very much argue that this particular prediction might not come to pass either. On the other hand, there is a sense amongst analysts looking at Iran that they are looking at the outcome of the midterm elections, perhaps to see if a weaker Republican Party in Congress might change its stance on this war that is showing no signs of ending anytime soon.
1: Let's head out for a short break, but your Asia business update will come up next. Asian markets under pressure as higher crude prices revive inflation fears and push bond yields higher. More on the impact on equities and the outlook for interest rates coming up next. Plus, Apple finally enters the foldable phone market. The tech giant is betting this new launch and its promises of data privacy could help it compete with rivals who have been selling folding phones for years.

AI made it cheaper for her to build an app. But what's the cost of going without a salary? When your best-known dish barely makes money, this Gen Z is finding new ways to earn.

0: couples pay them to film weddings on their phones. 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On Money Mind, Wednesday on CNA.
1: This border is getting busier. Vietnam wants a bigger slice of China's durian market.
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4: But there's a soft, crunchy texture to it.
3: But it's not just fruit on the move. People, cultures, and opportunities are flowing both ways too. Who will reap the rewards? Wednesday on CNA.
5: It was one of the most iconic restaurants in America, at the top of the most famous building complex in the world.
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5: But on September 11, 2001, terror struck.
8: Jupiter, above everything, he loved being a father to our son. I so want his story to be told and for him to not be forgotten.
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2: It's time for your business news, where we start with the Japanese yen. It is holding on to its gains, remaining near its seven-month high against the greenback. It has strengthened about 4% so far this month. And traders are watching for risks that could trigger an unwind of the yen carry trade, where investors borrow cheaply in Japan to invest in higher-yielding assets elsewhere. The yen's strength is supported by increasing expectations of an interest rate hike from the Bank of Japan when it meets next week. Ratings agency Fitch said higher yields in Japan may prompt domestic institutional investors to keep more of their money at home. The Nikkei 225 is pulling back, while 10-year Japanese bond yields inched a bit higher. And the rise in bond yields this year has been widespread across global markets. Benchmark 10-year government borrowing costs in the U.S. hit the highest in 3 years overnight after the U.S. Treasury Department disappointed investors with the expansion of its bond buyback program. 10-year bond yields breached 4.8%, while the 30-year inched closer to 5.3%. The U.S. Treasury boosted its bond buybacks to up to $6 billion for debt papers maturing in 10 to 20 years. Now, that's a jump from last month's announcement of a doubling from $2 billion to $4 billion. But the latest increase failed to sway the market, viewing Bessent's efforts to bring down bond yields still falling short. Higher borrowing costs put a drag on economic growth. It also weighs on equity prices, as U.S. mortgage rates have climbed to the highest level in more than a year. The bond moves were driven by inflation concerns amid continuing oil price gains, increased corporate debt offerings to finance the AI build-out, and high U.S. government issuance because of the deficit. Analysts say the Treasury's bond purchases are a reflection of the Trump administration's worries over higher borrowing costs ahead of the November midterm election. Invesco's David Chell says surging U.S. borrowing costs reflects stubborn inflationary pressures remaining a risk. But he says the overall strength of the U.S. economy should help markets ride out the bond route.

0: Well, I think it signals that the inflation story has not been conquered in a way that even though Treasury could be trying whatever they can with the tools that they have, I think that the underlying fundamentals suggest that inflation continues to be persistent. But I think the more important story is not necessarily whether the 10-year hits 5% or not. I think the more important story is that the fundamentals of the U.S. economy continue to be strong. And I think that equity investors will see through this kind of temporary inflation blip. The market wants to still see that the government is in control of whatever tools that they can have. And we know that both Treasury and the Fed have tools that they can utilize in order to combat this persistent level of inflation. But I think that it's going to still be very much contingent on what happens in the Middle East and whether energy prices are going to flow through the broader economy in the U.S.
1: Other major markets in Asia marking losses this hour as surging oil prices stoke inflation concerns. Australian shares have fallen to a six-week low with all sectors in the red. The RBA is expected to hike rates at its meeting later this month due to inflation concerns. South Korea's KOSPI also pulling back with SK Hynix and Samsung falling. Samsung's mobile phone rival Apple announced its first foldable phone years after the Korean company did so. China markets are also under pressure, reflecting risk-off sentiment across the region. Markets are also weighing signs of an uneven economic recovery with increased IPO activity centered on AI names. Chinese companies that power the country's AI ecosystem are looking to the capital markets to raise funds amid increased competition from the U.S. But the race to deliver more powerful AI is also sharpening battle lines over access to the technology behind it. U.S. agencies yesterday accused six Chinese AI firms of copying American technology to develop their own AI models using distillation. China has dismissed the claims as groundless, saying the U.S. is pursuing a monopoly of the AI industry. Oil prices falling after climbing to their highest level since late May, following the largest attacks on shipping since the U.S.-Iran conflict began some 6 months ago. Brent staying above $100 U.S. dollars, that is, a barrel, with the WTI now at $96 amid heightened threats to energy supplies from the Middle East. Now, in the months leading up to that jump, oil benchmarks have generally traded well below the $100 threshold, especially after the U.S. and Iran came to a temporary agreement to cease attacks. Since the war began at the end of February, Brent surged to as high as $126 a barrel on the 30th of April, but it had only briefly touched $100 a barrel in July. Shipping volumes through the key waterway remain far below their pre-war peak. In fact, even in the week before resumption of fighting at the end of last month, roughly 8 million barrels per day had flowed through the strait, double the previous week's volume. The U.S. Energy Information Administration has raised its oil price forecast for this year and next year. The agency expects Brent prices to average about $91 a barrel this year, which is a nearly 5% increase from its prior forecast. The WTI is expected to average just below $85 a barrel, also a nearly 5% hike from the previous estimate. China's return to the crude market is adding upward pressure to oil prices as Beijing steps up buying rather than drawing further on strategic reserves. Wood Mackenzie's Alan Gelder tells CNA tighter supplies could hit Asian economies unevenly, with large stockpiles insulating countries like Japan, while weaker economies could struggle to secure crude.
2: It's been a busy week in the sense of the Straits attacks and the threats on supply. But one of the things that helped oil prices not continue to rise very early on the conflict is China reduced its buying. It didn't, for the volumes it didn't get through the straits, it chose not to buy elsewhere. But we believe, is probably the best way of putting it, that they withdrew down their strategic stocks. And so actually China, they've reduced their exports, but they need to satisfy their domestic market. And so they've decided that they need to buy a bit more rather than reduce their strategic reserves, which is basically puts more interest in oil purchase and drives the price up. In a sense, you look at countries like Japan that have very high stocks, they're relatively well insulated. We've seen

0: South Korea extend its ban on selling naphtha. It's the weaker economies. It's the Philippines, the Indonesians that will struggle, could well struggle to secure access.
1: Meantime, Apple has unveiled its first foldable iPhone called the Duo. The new design is being touted as Apple's most significant change to its flagship smartphone since its launch in 2007. The tech giant's latest product launch marks John Ternus's first big event since taking over as CEO. Ira Spitzer filed this report for CNA from San Francisco.
2: Apple is betting that a phone that unfolds into something closer to a small tablet can give consumers a reason to upgrade and give the company a new source of growth in the ultra-competitive smartphone market. The iPhone Duo opens to a screen measuring about 19 centimeters diagonally, allowing users to run two apps side by side while still folding down small enough to fit into their pockets.
3: Whether you're enjoying content, reliving memories, getting help from Siri AI and Apple Intelligence, or immersing yourself in your favorite apps and games. Now, at the same time, you'd still want it to fit in your pocket and in the palm of your hand. And we think the best way to achieve that is with a foldable design.
2: At $1,999, it is also Apple's most expensive iPhone yet. The company is entering the market relatively late. Samsung launched its first foldable back in 2019, and the category has so far remained a relatively small part of the global smartphone market. However, analysts say Apple's arrival could help push foldables further into the mainstream. Apple also unveiled the iPhone 18 Pro and Pro Max with improved cameras, a faster chip, and more on-device artificial intelligence. Both will cost about $100 more than last year's models. Apple also announced updated Apple Watches and AirPods as part of the launch. And the event was also a first for new CEO John Ternus. The longtime hardware chief is being tasked with showing Apple can still produce major new products as competition intensifies in artificial intelligence and smartphones. The iPhone Duo goes on sale on October 23rd. For CNA, Ira Spitzer in San Francisco.
1: Anthropic has confirmed another cybersecurity incident with an early version of Claude. It marks the fourth AI hacking incident in a growing list of such events that have raised concerns about the risk posed by autonomous AI agents. The incident happened in January and went undetected until last month, despite an earlier company-wide review. Companies including Anthropic and OpenAI are under scrutiny as AI models have learned to bypass rules and act unpredictably. The concerns are also coming from the people building these systems. An AI researcher set off a social media frenzy by quitting his job at Anthropic and accusing both the firm and OpenAI of acting irresponsibly. The post on X has been viewed almost 120 million times, reflecting a long-standing debate about whether AI can be safely developed and controlled. Now, he highlighted his concerns with the two leading chatbot firms, saying both companies are gambling with our lives, adding that the people building AI earnestly believe that it could kill us all by the end of the decade. He ended with a stark warning saying, "Do not underestimate the power of this technology." That wraps up business news, but ahead on Asia Now. Wildfires in Indonesia sends carbon dioxide emissions soaring, accounting for more than a third of the global total in the first week of September.

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1: Miss Ching was very scary. 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
0: It was her who made me who I am today.
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0: I've never ever said thank you.
3: 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Y'all want?
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1: Nice to see you again, Miss Ching.
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16: Biodiversity is booming, which is inviting for some local foragers and farmers who embrace edible wildlife.
17: We're the largest organic banana grower in Singapore.
18: This is a gem.
17: Amazing. Yeah. So the mulberries are from the garden.
19: No, that's delicious.
9: Singapore is ramping up conservation efforts locally and across the region.
20: I really do love reptiles and finding out about them, so I really love my job.
21: The building must relate to the lives of the people.
22: 目前还是一直要创新一些新的东西. 我也不希望说人家把我看作是80岁的人.
9: There are those who dare to be different, who have made their mark in Singapore and beyond.
17: You have such big dreams, you know, you want to change the world with your art.
23: Obviously, every fighter wants to win, so all you can do is to prepare yourself to win.

0: Welcome back. Let's start by updating this hour's top stories. At least five people are dead after a ferry caught fire in western Philippines off the coast of tourism hotspot Palawan. Search and rescue operations are underway for more than 80 passengers and crew still missing. Singapore's Internal Security Department warns that the terrorism threat to the country remains high, with ongoing conflicts in the Middle East contributing to a volatile global security environment. Indonesia's wildfire emissions surge to the highest in the world. Dangerous haze forces thousands of schools to shut, disrupting classes for more than a million students. For more insight on the wildfires is Professor Daniel Murdi Yarso, Senior Associate at Landscape Alliance in Indonesia. Professor, Indonesia seems to be heading towards a repeat of the 2015 wildfire disaster. And at the time, we did see similarly intense El Nino conditions. Yet this year, it's coming across as the most intense. So what's different this time around?
1: Well, I think the intensity of the heat and high temperature and also drought is much bigger than 2015. Because the El Nino index is much higher today.
0: And speaking of, how much of the current crisis is driven by El Nino, or could we also incorporate the management of Indonesia's forests and peatlands?
1: Well, El Nino is not the cause of the fire, but it helps, you know, widespreading the fire. The cause is always human. So that's the main reasons why things happen all the time, and especially in El Nino years.
0: As you mentioned, it's caused by humans, and it's been recurring every year. But how come management on Indonesia's side, when it comes to these forests and peatlands, how come it hasn't been managed as well as people would have hoped for then?
1: Well, like many people know, it's always related to land management, especially the expansion of agriculture, including plantation of oil palm, etc. And it takes place always in dry season because it's easy to burn and make the land clear.
0: And I think to help better our audience understand how severe of this issue is, Copernicus says emissions may be significantly underestimated, particularly from peat fires burning underground. Could you elaborate on that and how much we could actually be missing here?
1: Well, it has been warned, actually, that the El Nino will be stronger this time.

0: But the schedule or agenda of land clearing is still there, so it's repeated.
1: Given that it's repeating, though, and also I think a lot of neighboring countries as well wants to determine whether the fires will worsen from now on and how bad exactly the season could get, what's your take?
0: Well, I think El Nino is still very strong until maybe towards the end of the year. So if land clearing is still happening, that has to be stopped, and because you cannot stop El Nino anyway. It's already there and going to be stronger and stronger.
1: We can't stop El Nino. Measures have been taking place. And Indonesia, in fact, have strengthened fire prevention and peatland restoration after 2015. But yet again, this year, we're seeing emissions surging again to the highest and intense points. Then why do you think these measures have fallen short, and what can we do to prevent this going forward?
0: Well, the restoration of peatland, especially rewetting of the landscape, did happen in the past, 10 years. But I'm not sure. It's not been well monitored how this rewetting of peatland taking place. Instead, land clearing happened in, peaty soil. And, although there is no forest, you still have organic material. Something to burn, dry material, and this is very heavily, combustible material in the pit.
1: So that means it may continue longer than expected. And as of now, the severity is causing more than 1.4 million students that they've actually already been affected by the haze. Then what can authorities do now, at least, to contain the fires and limit impact on communities?
0: Well, all sort of thing has been done, including how to help them keeping inside the house and delay all this education activities. People work at home, and but you can't do it any longer, because otherwise everything will be delayed, including daily economic activities of people around the fires.
1: So
0: Definitely, student was.
1: those are daily activities that we can do via communities. But if we look at a macro level, the ASEAN Transboundary Haze Agreement has been in place for more than 2 decades. And is the current fire season a test of how effective that regional framework is in practice?
0: Well, the ASEAN Haze Treaty, I think, is the notion of this treaty. It is legally binding, but the notion of cooperation is much stronger than any type of, claim or litigation and things like that. So the notion of cooperation is being implemented now.
1: The notion of operation and the legality being two separate things here. Thank you so much for your insight, Professor. That was Professor Daniel Murdiarso, Senior Associate at Landscape Alliance from Indonesia. And the European Union's climate monitor has found that August was the hottest month ever recorded globally, blowing past a key climate threshold. Some 1.3 billion people sweltered as 52 countries broke their seasonal temperature records from June to August. The Copernicus Climate Change Service reports August was 1.65 degrees Celsius above pre-industrial levels, far exceeding the 1.5 degree threshold agreed to be in 2015 Paris Agreement. Scientists say the Earth is cooking as a result of human-caused climate change and a super El Niño, which is expected to peak later this year. Data shows Western Europe was the hardest hit, enduring its warmest summer on record. And the region saw severe back-to-back heat waves and devastating wildfires. It's estimated that Europe saw more than 32,000 excess deaths linked to the heat.
2: I think, we've transitioned from climate being very abstract and perhaps impacting the global south or faraway places to climate impacting and disrupting our daily lives with, schools closing, hospitals being overwhelmed, roads melting, train lines buckling.

0: And the reality is we will get more of these conditions that we've seen this summer. Every fraction of a degree of warming increases the likelihood of extremes becoming more intense, more frequent, and longer lasting.
1: The United Nations has appealed for nearly $50 million in aid to help flood survivors in Nepal. The appeal aims to reach more than 84,000 people by the end of December with food, clean water, health care, shelter, and cash assistance.
2: I visited the worst affected areas. What I saw, whole settlements are gone. The riverbed has moved. People are still searching for family members they know they may never find. And they are doing it along the military, police, international experts, and volunteers.
1: After the flood destroyed roads and bridges, the army in Nepal has turned to drones to deliver aid to the displaced in remote areas. Four drones were donated by China as part of a recent aid package. They can carry up to 60 kilograms of weight and are being used in the 3 to 4 kilometer radius around the Trishuli River. The drones have also been used to move the bodies of flood victims in some affected areas. At least 1,367 people are confirmed dead, and more than 5,000 are missing in Nepal since the landslide in late August. The torrent swept away more than 12 hydropower plants, cross-border trade routes, houses, and other infrastructure. The Himalayan country is planning to ask global agencies for financial help this week, as it estimates needing almost $5 billion for rebuilding after the devastation. And officials say Nepal is likely to position the call for funds as a climate justice issue, as it remains one of the smallest contributors to greenhouse gas emissions, driving global warming.
3: Probably at the end of next week, we'll be coming up with the official final data that would open up, you know, the dialogue for international communities on what exactly happened and what is the losses and damages scenarios from different sectors. So we are making this case like it's a, you know, not only a disaster induced by flood, it's the massive disaster and you know, induced by climate change.
1: Bangladesh is battling one of the world's worst measles outbreaks, and authorities say more than 1,000 children have died and more than 187,000 cases have been reported since the crisis began earlier this year. Young children and infants are among the hardest hit, with those under the age of 5 accounting for more than 80% of infections in the early stages of the outbreak. Earlier this year, Bangladesh's government launched an emergency nationwide vaccination campaign that reached around 18 million children. But officials say around 4 million children were still missed, raising concerns the outbreak could continue to spread.
4: Factory worker Mohammad Ripon sits in the waiting area of a measles hospital in Dhaka. He's there to seek care for his 8-month-old daughter, Eva, who's been sick for weeks. In that time, Ripon has taken her from one hospital to another in search of answers. Now, Ripon waits his turn at a facility grappling with Bangladesh's worst measles outbreak on record. Since March, nearly 1,000 suspected and confirmed measles-related deaths have been reported. Now, the U.S. Centers for Disease Control and Prevention lists the country as experiencing the world's largest outbreak of the disease. Measles is one of the most contagious infectious diseases, but two doses of vaccine can prevent it. Experts say the prolonged outbreak is due to the disruption of routine immunization in 2024 and 2025, when Bangladesh was in turmoil amid the uprising against then Prime Minister Sheikh Hasina. They added that policy changes under the interim government after Hasina disrupted vaccine availability and left many children unprotected. Health officials say infants under 9 months who are too young to get routine vaccinations are fueling transmission across age groups. The surge has placed additional pressure on hospitals already dealing with another public health challenge, dengue.

0: According to Health Ministry data, more than 45,000 people have been hospitalized with that disease this year. The combination of measles and dengue has strained hospital resources, contributing to overcrowded wards and shortages. Public health specialist Abu Jamil Faisal said the two health crises reflect a systemic breakdown that goes beyond government alone, calling the situation, quote, a collective failure of the public and private sectors. For families like Ripon's, the outbreaks have meant weeks of uncertainty, repeated hospital visits, and rising expenses.
1: Indian officials have rescued five baby orangutans from a forest in the eastern state of Odisha. Authorities suspect the endangered apes were smuggled into India, as orangutans are native only to tropical rainforests in Indonesia and Malaysia. They were found by villagers after being abandoned near a highway.
2: छोटे छोटे बच्चे थे, ज़्यादा movement नहीं कर रहे थे, लेकिन active थे. उन्हें वहाँ पे थोड़ा खाना दिया गया. उसके बाद क्योंकि crowd gathering ज़्यादा हो गया, तो उन्हें वहाँ से rescue करके हमारे section office लाया गया.
1: The discovery has triggered a trafficking inquiry, with India's Wildlife Crime Control Bureau launching a probe. And their youth is of particular concern, as young orangutans typically stay with their mothers for several years, learning skills they need to survive. The apes have been fed and placed in quarantine at a zoo in Odisha. Orangutans are protected under Indian wildlife laws, with global trade banned under an agreement on endangered wildlife. This is not the first time young orangutans have been found in India, though. Two were abandoned near the border between Assam and Mizoram in 2022, with officials suspecting they were smuggled in through neighboring Myanmar. Let's go for a short break, but ahead on Asia Now. The UK orders an investigation into this week's hours-long air traffic control system outage, which led to thousands of flight cancellations.
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8: 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Artful sweets. 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Kanazawa. 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
10: A blockade of the Strait of Hormuz has disrupted oil, fertilizer, and gas supplies across

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0: A Life Without Oil, Saturday to Tuesday on CNA.
8: One of the pilots of the Amazon freighter that crashed in Miami on Sunday had repeatedly commented to the other that they're coming in too fast for landing. Investigators from the National Transportation Safety Board interviewed the captain and co-pilot on Wednesday, but did not identify who made the comments. It said there was no consistent verbal response to the warnings about speed, adding that they were repeated during the last 1 minute and 42 seconds of the cockpit voice recording. The NTSB also revealed the aircraft's warning of too low terrain sounded several times before the Boeing 767 touched down. 15 seconds before the end of the recording, one of the pilots called for the landing to be aborted, increasing the engine throttles in an apparent attempt to take off before returning them to idle moments later. And the plane then overshot the runway and crashed into two vehicles before coming to a stop. All five killed on the ground were in a van ferrying aircraft cleaners. Five others were injured, three seriously. And the NTSB is expected to release the cockpit voice recording soon. British air traffic's provider NATS has a week to investigate the system's failure that prompted thousands of flight cancellations, leaving passengers stranded across major airports. The transport secretary summoned NATS CEO Martin Rolfe to explain what went wrong as operations slowly resume.
9: I will leave absolutely no stone unturned in understanding what has happened here and what can be done to drastically reduce the likelihood of something like this ever happening again.
8: The air traffic control operator apologized for the incident while flagging a glitch in the flight data system for the outage. The regulator says the affected passengers are unlikely to be entitled to compensation, as the fault did not originate with airlines. This was the third major NATS failure in 3 years' time. The country's Civil Aviation Authority will conduct an independent review into the incident. And Ollie Barrett was monitoring developments from London Heathrow Airport for CNA. And he tells us British officials were quick to rule out a cyber attack behind the flight disruption.
10: One of the reasons that they would want to rule out a cyber attack in that way is partly to calm the public, but it also means that people are speculating about whether there is a weakness in the UK's air traffic control computer system, its IT system, which might mean that it's vulnerable to a cyber attack in the future. And this episode has shown how much impact a cyber attack could have if it were able to take down the NATS systems here, even just for a period of a number of hours. One of the key questions that the airlines have, and the airlines are absolutely furious with NATS because they say they send them millions and millions of dollars in funding each year and they want to see resilience being improved on where we are at the moment. They say that the UK has a unique problem compared to some other air traffic control systems around the world. And what they are asking is there a significant single point of failure in the system? And if there is, why isn't there a better backup?
8: It's the second and final day of the International Space Summit in Paris. The global space economy, space security, and an international approach to technology and exploration will be at the heart of the gathering. Russ Cullen with this report for CNA from Paris.
11: Well, day one at the International Space Summit has concluded. You can see the venue for the summit behind me, the majestic Grand Palais here in the centre of the French capital, an impressive building for a summit with lofty ambitions to discuss space policy, space governance and regulation, international telecommunications and satellites, among many other issues. Now, France is the host nation for European rocket launches, which take off from the spaceport in France's overseas territory of French Guiana. And France currently has an astronaut in orbit, Sophie Adenau, who's been carrying out various spacewalks from the International Space Station. However, there are some concerns for the potential that there is a credibility deficit at this summit, because the two huge space companies from the United States, Elon Musk's SpaceX and Jeff Bezos's Blue Origin, they are not in attendance. And the United States and China, the two biggest nations when it comes to investment in domestic space programs, they are also not represented here at head of state level. However, there are more than 120 nations who are in attendance, including many Asian countries, an important delegation from India, and also an important delegation from South Korea. You might be able to just see the South Korean flag behind me flying next to the French tricolour, also in honour of the state visit that President Li has been carrying out here in France. On Thursday, the Vietnamese President Tô Lam will be here in France. He'll be attending the Space Summit, and he will also be going to the Élysée Palace for bilateral talks with the French President Emmanuel Macron. For CNA, I'm Ross Cullen in Paris.
8: Vietnamese President Tô Lam's visit to France comes on the heels of a state visit to Russia. In Moscow, he met President Vladimir Putin at the Kremlin in order to discuss agendas like trade, investment, and advancing their comprehensive strategic partnership. Dasha Chernyshova has more details for CNA reporting from Moscow.
12: Russia could introduce visa-free travel for Vietnamese citizens in the near future, one of the key outcomes of talks in Moscow between President Vladimir Putin and Vietnamese Communist Party General Secretary Tô Lam. The two sides also agreed to continue increasing the share of national currencies in their bilateral trade and highlighted cooperation on the transit of Russian cargo to the third countries. Putin said Russia and Vietnam have close positions on the international stage. The partnership also includes scientific cooperation. Putin and Tô Lam took part in the opening of a laboratory in Hanoi focused on studying and preventing infectious diseases. It will use Russian methodologies with Vietnamese staff trained according to the Russian sanitary standards.
13: We are developing our two-sided relations. Our trade is growing. В прошлом году набрал почти плюс 6%. В этом году за первые полгода темпы роста товарооборота фактически удвоились. Мы продолжаем работать по всем другим направлениям. Это касается культуры, образования.
12: Tô Lam invited Putin to the APEC summit in November 2027. 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
1: It was one of the most iconic restaurants in America, at the top of the most famous building complex in the world.
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1: For its 30 Asian staff, this was the American dream.
3: We spent so much time together, it just feels like a second family.
4: Jupiter loved life. He loved to dance and to celebrate with his friends.
1: But on September 11, 2001, terror struck.
4: Jupiter, above everything, he loved being a father to our son. I so want his story to be told and for him to not be forgotten.
1: Watch Windows on the World on demand at cna.asia.

0: what can we do more as a community to support this group of patients and seniors who actually may be suffering silently behind closed doors.
1: I felt like there's not enough being done for the strays. Yes, there are shelters, but these are animals that have already been rescued. What about the animals that haven't been rescued? What about the animals that are still running the streets, defending themselves, you know, fighting for their lives?

0: Mr. John.
1: I'm currently at Mr. John's house, so he's a senior that I've been supporting over the past few years. So we are actually at a Boon Lay neighborhood.
0: Hello? Mr. John, 我到了.
2: Okay,
0: 慢慢来啊.
1: Because I live nearby, so it's very convenient for me to actually buy groceries, pick up groceries and send it over to him.
3: 是一样看不到啦。青光眼没有的字，我的右眼可以看到影子，我的左眼是
4: completely blind。I
5: got to know Mr. John during the COVID pandemic period. He has no children. He is not on close terms with his neighbors as well, and he don't share a very close relationship with his extended family.
6: 去Garden by the Bay，但是全部都是resident来的。
1: I really feel a lot for his circumstances because, you know, to us as humans, like, vision is like so crucial and critical for us. But unfortunately, because of his health condition, he lost that. And then his wife is also in a very challenging circumstances because of the accident she encountered. So I thought, like, at this moment, I think he really, really appreciate, like, any form of help that can come to him.

0: during the year of 2023. She had a fall just near the bus stop here, block 176. Exactly, she alighted the bus. After that, just one or two steps, she collapsed because of ankle bone fracture. That time was still drizzling, raining. She didn't call me. Then I felt like, how come so long she didn't call me? Because I always locked the first number so that I call her. Then she tell me the situation. Then you know I'm blind. It's so difficult for me to call any help. And I have no choice. I'm trying myself. I remember where is the keypad. I enter. Then I slowly, I know where's the number 9. Then I want to call 995. But I couldn't because I've been trying. At the end, I call 999. Then the police really assist me, help me to call ambulance. The police also call me back, say, okay, now ambulance fetch her to Ng Teng Fong Hospital. I also quite difficult for me to travel because I can't even call cab, so I just had to wait till they reach hospital.
1: The doctors and their team, very helpful. They get a medical social worker there to talk to me. I say I cannot just go for operation because I know that I'll be admitted for at least a few weeks. My husband is alone and he's blind, so how can he cope? Then I contact Kampong Kaki. That's how I feel very happy that my husband being taken care.
2: Mr. John's wife, unfortunately, she get into an accident and she's unable to hold a proper job, and she needed time to actually go for rehab as well so that she can get back on her own feet and become a caregiver again. So all this really could happen to any one of us when an accident or a health crisis happens. In Singapore, we will see more of isolated seniors such as Mr. John and Madam Wong, because we are an aging population. And most seniors, they may not have a family themselves, or they don't share a very close relationship with their loved ones.
1: Sometimes I may need someone to talk to also. That kind of loneliness, I have to console my husband. I cannot tell him the real situation. I can feel at that moment I may be down, I may be unhappy. If there's someone there I can talk to, it's good, even to a stranger, then I feel better.
2: So what we can do as a community is to actually step up in whatever way that we can to help to tie them through.
3: 现在没有12:30了

0: at that time during COVID period, I realized that including my own grandparents, they are not so tech savvy. And, you know, on a daily basis or even at an hourly basis, there are constant news really coming in about new COVID measures, safe entry measures. And that can be very confusing and overwhelming for seniors who are not literate. They may not have someone beside them to actually explain to them what are all these measures about. So we just came together and brainstormed about how can we actually match isolated seniors within our neighborhood to volunteers nearby so that they can actually help each other out in terms of like practical assistance and emotional support.
1: By 2030, there will be about 130,000 seniors who will be living alone emotionally. The person may be at risk of depression, or they may have suicidal thoughts because they may feel that they may not have a purpose or meaning to live on in life.
2: But yeah, we have a few corporates reaching out for like CSR events, and then we have a few networking events also.
1: We started small in our own neighborhood, but with the support from other community partners, we were very fortunate that we could expand it to island-wide across Singapore. So we are able to reach out currently to about 200 seniors at the moment, and we have about 800 volunteers in our database.

0: 我找来找去要找你吗？问你为什么这样子都没有来看我？学校太忙了。
1: I think putting a smile on every senior's face as many times as I could, like in the time they have left, really means a lot to me. Cause they're already reaching the end of stage of life.
2: 我当他是我的孙女咯，他很乖，很好。我打电话有什么呀？有时他没有空来听，我最生气。
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1: She also like teaches me a lot of new things. She also teaches me like dialects also, and something that's very nice. So,
3: I think for me, one the biggest takeaway is that volunteering isn't about the action that you give, but it's the heart and the soul that you have given to that senior, and the smile that you have given to those people that you have helped. And that, I think that's the most important part about volunteering.
0: 可是你记得那次我们有去敲队吗？啊，你们讲这个是想什么，你知道吗？没，你就讲。我们想你哦，Mandem
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1: 吃不下呢。
0: 哦。So I'm reviewing my patient, Mr. Johnny. So he's a 92 years old man. So it's one of my weekly review sessions to check in on him.
1: 我虽然我老，可是我什么都记得。嗯，
0: 不会啦。
1: 二十年代的事情我在记得。
0: 这样很好。嗯，
1: 真的。
0: So I've known Mr. Johnny for about 2 years now. He used to be attending our daycare center. He comes daily to the daycare center for engagement of activities. But because of deterioration in his condition, so he's currently admitted to our inpatient ward. Right now he is receiving palliative care in our hospice at the moment. This job is really very emotionally draining because I deal with death and dying, separation on a daily basis. The hardest part comes when we build very close relationship with the patients. Sometimes we know that this could be the last moment that we get to spend with them. So I always try to appreciate and maximize every moment that I have with the patients. So in hospice work, it's about journeying with patients at the very last phase of their life. But it's still linked to my work in Kampong Kakis because through Kampong Kakis, if we build that sense of connection to people earlier, would he or she maybe at 5 years later feel less lonely or feel less isolated? Because he or she knows that at the last 5 years of their life, there's actually someone who cares about them, so that at their dying phase, during the dying moments, they will not feel so alone. 3个星期有没有做？
1: 没有。
0: 你没有下去啊？
1: 上次没有做。
0: 每个拜三。Today I'll also be doing Namaste Care, which is a sensory program that we provide for our patients here. We actually adapted this program from the US to bring comfort and presence to patients. I think as humans, we are all social creatures, and we appreciate that sense of human touch.
1: 每个星期都做什么？
0: 拜三。So it's like a spa-like session, which we will put relaxing music, relaxing scents like lavender on a diffuser, and we will do a very gentle hand massage so that they feel very relaxed throughout the session.

0: So we try to also support the caregivers during this journey so that they don't feel that they are alone when their loved one has passed away. It's a very safe space for us to talk about it openly. There's no judgment and we don't suppress our emotions, because on the long term, that suppression can actually lead to emotional burnout.
1: On this episode of Singapore Hour, tangy sweet tomato sauce, generous toppings of cheese. We'll show you where to go for your pizza cravings.
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12: Thai authorities have arrested who they believe is the most prolific serial killer in the nation's history.
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0: We are an aging population. Many of us, we will go through that aging phase one day. So I think about seniors who really don't have that strong family support. So this is something that I constantly think and reflect about, what our community can do together to pull each other up in times of crisis.
17: 这个很好吃，我每次都有吃，也是。哦，我爸爸有煮这个。
18: You need courage to console a person. But when that person is not so good herself, how to tell him that you are all right? But I have to do it. I force myself to do it. That's why when Kamukaki got event, got trip to like Garden by the Bay for Chinese New Year, for Christmas, I'm the one who is most happy. I don't know about him, but for myself, I'm really very happy. Because at that one day, only one day trip, I find myself I'm all right. There are so many people, I can still go out. That moment of happiness is very, cannot be described.
19: This
17: 来了，你肚子会饿吗啦？我去拿一点东西给你吃。OK，
19: 好。
17: OK，
19: 可以，谢谢你。
17: 啊 ，OK。拿一个毛巾，然后你就放下去，放下去。上面的椰子等。
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19: 上面你要骂
17: 啊，骂一下啦吼。
19: 好啊，好啊，好啊。For Madam Ho, because she is newly retired, she also is getting older and she's not as mobile. So I think she's trying to cope with the kind of like new lifestyle that she has to adjust to as she loses like her role as a tuition teacher and her mobility in the community. So.I can see that that's what she's dealing with, like a lot of elderlies that are around us. And for me, I think the best thing to do is just to be a listening ear for her and to befriend her.
17: 已经变成好像自己家人啦啊，他有什么事情我会跟他讲，我不会跟别人讲的啊。伤心事跟他讲诉诉苦啊啊，他就会讲一些比较安慰的话，我就开心了啦，没事啦。
20: I've really seen how seniors' lives had really transformed with the power and the presence of how our volunteers are able to support them in their different life stage.
19: For me, it's making someone else happy. That's meaningful to me, and I think that's what is worth my time. And I don't see a lot as like I'm sacrificing something.But I'm also gaining from this experience, the meaning of it, the fulfillment, the joy I have. I just feel like it's a good thing to do with my time. If not, I'll just be like scrolling my phone and not doing something very meaningful. And that, to me, doesn't give me a great sense of purpose.
0: Volunteers, we have a mixture of age group, but majority of them are in their 30s and 40s. They are working adults. We also have volunteers who are actually retirees and housewives as well. But thanks to Clara, we are also able to engage more group of volunteers who are around her age group.
21: That's why the volunteers always text me, like, oh, you're so hardworking, we can't do so well. I was like, oh, I study this.
22: I guess from a young age, I was really very exposed to this idea of volunteerism.So I also continued volunteering in like primary school and also progressively in secondary school, knowing that volunteering has actually shaped on who I am today and how I'm able to be so empathetic and so compassionate for the community. I think she just needs company because sometimes I do feel that she does put up a good front in front of people by being very cheerful at all times, but we do not know the times when she was actually alone at home.Sitting in those four walls around her and she being very isolated was something that really sympathized me so much. That's why I do try my best to visit her as much as I can.
0: I think from young, my parents always encouraged that mentality and value of helping others who are in need. So when I see them at a young age, being generous with their time and every little effort that they can do to actually help those around them, it really inspired me to make a small difference and do the best I can to uplift the lives of others.Important milestone to me, and through the knowledge and skills I gained from my master's in social work,
2: I think I kind of discovered that there are actually a lot of things that I do not know yet. And also through the new knowledge gain, I think it really reinforced my passion to better serve the patients and the seniors in Kampong Kakis, and knowing about what are the gaps that still exist in our community and what I can do more with the people around me to support our seniors.
3: 我当然很开心啊，很兴奋啊，作为一个父亲，有一个女儿读到硕士毕业，也是我家的光荣，很有帮人的心啊。我欣赏米歇尔，因为她很有爱心，就是因为她不在我们的区的老人，她也去帮助他们，花她的休息的时间来帮助他们。 所以这一点感到很安慰啊！我希望米歇尔以后也一直同样的帮助需要帮助的人。To
0: me, care is not just about one way, you giving that care, but care can be two ways. We often receive so much more care and love from the people who we deliver that care to. I think a lot of us, we are very fearful and we are very cold in surface. And sometimes it's because of fear and not knowing the right things to say. It stops us from going forward to actually lend a listening ear or just being present for someone. I hope that as a community in Singapore, we can be more compassionate and stand in the shoes of one another and think about what challenges this person might be experiencing. So it gives Kampong Kakis that sense of urgency to actually continue doing what we do.

0: champions of the world, right here on Gold 905.
1: Miss Ching was very scary. She was ultra strict.
0: It was her who made me who I am today.
2: She probably started laughing, lah. Or maybe you'll school me. Okay.
0: I've never ever said thank you.
3: Sorry, guys, I'm going to get some coffee. Y'all want?
4: Thank you so much.
1: Nice to see you again, Miss Ching.
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9: 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Ideas, aspirations and attitudes of Singaporeans are changing the nation that raised them.
16: Passionate Singaporeans, living out their very ambitious dreams.
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18: I guess a part of me wanted to connect even deeper with the people.

0: There's no point playing it safe. Safe will always be forgotten.
1: If we as Singaporeans are able to have a satellite that we can truly say was conceived, designed, engineered, and built in Singapore.
2: Wow, how wonderful would it be?
3: This is Singapore. We don't give up.

This is a humane trap. So how it works is, it goes up, we lock the latch in place, and then we can just press and the door will shut. So unlike a spring door, right, where there's a chance where the cat's tail can get injured or the cats behind can get like hit when closing, right? This one uses gravity to just shut the door.

0: basically, we wanted to do more for stray animals. We wanted to do more to not just be a voice for them, but we wanted to be there for them. We wanted to be right off the ground with them. So right now we're in the industrial area. We're about to head to one of the factories to trap two cats there. It's a mum and a daughter. They are unsterilized. So we're going to trap them and take them for sterilization.
1: The cat, mummy and baby.
0: Sometimes when we spot a cat, we go there, we try to lure the cat out with food.
2: We stay here for a few minutes and see whether he appears again.
0: Majority of the time, they're okay, but I think this cat is really very skittish, so no success.
1: Where is he? A bit of food in front. Here's good. Okay, closing.
2: Go.
0: During a trapping process, the first thing that we must put before anything else is the animal safety. No matter what, the animal cannot come out more hurt than its current state is in.
2: Maybe not too much.
1: I want him to like sit inside and eat. I don't want him to just grab and run off.
2: Yes.
3: The cat is white with black tip ears. She's moving closer. Close.
0: We cover the trap with a blanket is to calm the cat so that
1: they don't panic.
0: The mum took a while. The mum was a little bit more wary. I think because she's a little older, she probably has more experience on the street. But at least the patience paid off. We finally caught her. So we transfer the cat from the trap to the carrier so that it's easier for the clinic to handle them as well.
1: Close it.
0: Go coming down. Tail. Okay. Don't mess up. Okay. Three, two, one. So we caught two cats. Right now, we're going to put back the equipment and then we're going to head to the clinic. We're very fortunate that there's a stray cat sterilization program by Cat Welfare Society. So these cats will be sterilized under that program lah. So it's a free sterilization, they cover the cost of it. All we need to do is trap the cats and bring them to the clinic.

0: I've been volunteering with the Shui Affairs for almost 3 years now. I choose to believe that everyone has a cause that they feel strongly for. And for me, it would be animals because they are voiceless, they can't speak for themselves. So who is going to stand up for them?
1: Here are many dogs, everything. Dog, cat. If you move, you bring the animal with you.
2: My motivation of being there with the animals

0: a risk Saturday is to make sure that they're okay. But sometimes we cannot be there all the time, right? But regardless, looking at the bigger picture, as long as we are there to help the cats, the animals, the dogs, at least their life doesn't end there on the streets.
1: Hey.
2: There are whole one?
1: Yes, please. Hello. Hello. Then now, you all take care. Then the makan, you all take, right?
3: Yeah.
1: You all take some more, okay?
3: Yeah.
4: Basically, we wanted to do more for stray animals. Not just be a voice for them, but we wanted to be there right on the ground with them.
1: Okay, I drop you a missed call. Anytime, next time, right, if the food makan no have, or if the cat's sick or something, you call me, okay? You call me.
4: Kranji Sungai Kadut, the land is being master planned for the eco district. And just the whole landscape is going to change from the olden type of factories where you have 1 to 2 story buildings.
1: So
4: the factories, the businesses, the dormitories there, they're beginning to vacate. So it leaves a lot of animals in destitute. We are constantly worried because the factory has moved out and the animal can't find food.
1: Oh, the cats are okay? Got cat, right? Yeah, it's like...
4: So basically, our core efforts right now in Kranji is maintaining the welfare of the animals. So that can come with trapping and sterilization to make sure the population doesn't grow. That can come with supporting the workers with whatever food they need. Some of them, they do take care of the animals. So we support them in terms of the medical needs of the animals.
5: I'm out. I'm here.
4: We collaborate with the workers because these are the people that live and work there. These are our eyes and ears on the ground. Because we're only there once a week, we rely on the workers to keep us informed. If a worker spots an animal injured, they will immediately inform us, and then we can take action early. So it's a network that we built with them, and then we support that network. So Sati, basically, he feeds the cats before he starts his shift. Come back at night, he'll give them their dinner, and then he does this every day.
1: Dormitory nearby?
4: So most of the cats in Sati's factory are sterilized. So we explained what the process is to them in very layman terms. Sterilization. What is sterilization and how it can help control that population inside. And because English is not their first language, we try to explain to them and they understood it. They support us in that process as well.
6: Mealform is in the business of precast concrete. We have 2 factories located in Sungai Gadut. This is one of them. We've been informed about relocation in Sungai Gadut for the past 10 over years, and our lease is expiring coming years, probably by next year. In terms of the strays, I think we have to work together with the authority to ensure that they are all being taken care of humanely. So that is one concern for a lot of us. It's a blessing that we have some agencies who are actually coming in and some volunteers who are actually helping the strays to actually ensure that their numbers don't multiply further by sterilizing them.
7: So the workers here are actually really, really nice. Like, they've been taking care of the kittens around, so they were very quick to take this little kitten in as well.
8: நான் முத முதல்ல வரும்போதே பூனை எல்லாம் இருந்துச்சு இங்கே கேட்டில் இருந்தது. பூனைக்கிட்ட வந்து விளையாடுவேன். நான் அப்பப்போ சாப்பாடெல்லாம் கொடுப்பேன். பார்த்தேன் ஸ்கூட்டாக இருக்குது, பார்த்தேன் நல்லா இருக்குது, விளையாடுது, எல்லாம் ஜம்ப் பண்ணுறது, போகிறது, பிள்ளைங்க மாதிரி விளையாடுறது, அதெல்லாம் வரது குழந்த மனசு தான்.
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8: Yeah.
1: The owner of this factory, basically they're a really nice family. So they trust the workers to look after the cats. They are not unwelcoming of the cats here lah. They trust the workers to make sure that the cats stay safe. It's a good relationship lah.
8: Punas! Sometime come.
1: Sometime come.
8: Back here.
1: Okay.
8: Later
1: come.
8: Yeah. Ba, Punas! பழகியாச்சு ரொம்ப. இது எனக்கு மெயின் பிரச்சனையே இதுதான், இந்த பூனைகளை விட்டு போகிறது தான் இருக்குது தான் ஹார்ட் பெயின்.

0: This is Goldie. It's sponsored by our friend at the Animal Human Alliance. So basically, he has a page set up for us where members of the public can go to his website. They purchase it for us. So let's say you want to donate 5 bags of kibbles. It's sort of like a pay it forward system, but that comes directly to us. So we give 1 bag per cat per month. Yeah, it's not a lot, but honestly, we try to ration with what we have. We don't always hit the amount we need. So we use this one because it's a complete food. So basically, it's complete nutrients. So as compared to certain brands where it's basically potato chips, it's food for cats, but it's not really like the best in terms of getting your complete nutrition from the food. I feel responsible to the animals. I feel like, you know, if they are suffering, I cannot sit by and watch. It feels like I will be suffering too. I wish that there will be a point in time where we are irrelevant. I want us to be not needed, because animals are safe. Stray animals are rehomed. Stray animals have a place in society, and everyone would treat them equally, and there wouldn't be a need for animal welfare groups to constantly be their voice, because people would understand them better.
1: The blockade of the Strait of Hormuz has disrupted oil, fertilizer, and gas supplies across South Asia.
2: Without the solar panels, we would not have water.
3: Industrial farming is failing.
4: The LPG crisis has hit the restaurants really hard.
1: Can renewable energy offer a sustainable way of life without oil?
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9: Half of Singaporeans above the age of 55 have fewer than 20 teeth.
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0: AI made it cheaper for her to build an app. But what's the cost of going without a salary? When your best-known dish barely makes money, this Gen Z is finding new ways to earn. Plus, couples pay them to film weddings on their phones. Can that really be a full-time job? On Money Mind, Wednesday on CNA.
1: This border is getting busier. Vietnam wants a bigger slice of China's durian market.
2: I'm trying to look for Vietnamese durian, but it's quite difficult to find.
3: Vietnamese growers are stepping up the competition.
4: But it's a soft, crunchy texture to it.
3: But it's not just fruit on the move. People, cultures, and opportunities are flowing both ways too. Who will reap the rewards? Wednesday on CNA.

0: Hello.
1: Discuss about the adoption drive that we are doing.
0: So I'm thinking of Yan Yan.
2: I first started volunteering during my A-levels because I needed the community service hours. I grew a connection with one of the rescue dogs and I didn't want to just say goodbye when I graduated. So I continued to volunteer with that group through my national service. And then after that, through my university. Then halfway through university, that's when we started the Stray Affairs.
1: I'm working as a civil servant. For the Stray Affairs, I've been volunteering my time every Saturday for about 2 to 3 years right now. But before that, I've been volunteering for the animal welfare cause. So that's how I got a little bit more interested in doing rescue work, trapping of cats and setting them for sterilization.
2: Back when I was studying, it was a big struggle to balance between volunteer work and school. I told myself I block out my Saturdays for animal welfare work, be it going down to the site, be it going down to the factories, be it checking, doing adoption drives, be it doing our rehoming efforts or advocacy efforts.
1: It's something that really takes up every Saturday of my time, and now it's become a habit, right? So if I don't do it on Saturday, it feels that I'm not doing anything. Even my family members ask me, hey, today you never go out do volunteer work. Money-wise, forking out all money, I mean, as much as I can provide, I will do it. To me, money is secondary.
2: I felt like there's not enough being done for the strays. Yes, there are shelters, but these are animals that have already been rescued. What about the animals that haven't been rescued? What about the animals that are still running the streets, defending themselves, you know, fighting for their lives? We wanted to do more for the animals still on the streets, the animals that have not yet been taken into shelter.

We are in Kranji right now. We set up a trap. So we spend that 1 month conditioning the dog to go in and out, to trust the trap, to know that that trap has food. So now is the time that we're hoping that we can secure him once he goes in. So we have a camera set up on the trap. It's a motion sensor camera, so it tracks when the dog goes in, when there's activity in the trap. Then we can see the dog going in and out of the trap. We can see him coming in, how long he spends inside. So he spends about a minute inside before he leaves. So we have that 1 minute window to shut the door on him. So usually it's around this timing, just around sunset. For this particular dog, we waited for about close to 40 minutes. So the thing about this dog is it's very skittish, very scared. So we had to stay far, far away. Then I was actually positioned quite distant to the car.

0: Hey, the dog's inside, the dog's inside. Okay. Fat Joe, stand by. Okay, 3, 2.
1: Go, go, go, go, go, go, go! Go, grab the carrier, grab the carrier now!
2: So we had to rush in once the door is shut because we didn't want him to escape, we don't want him to panic, and we don't want him to injure himself. So that's why the action must be very, very fast. We need all hands on deck because we need one person to pull down the corral, the cage, so that the dog can't push the cage. We need someone to block the door so that he doesn't push the door. Then we need someone to put the carrier into the corral so that we can start pushing the dog and cornering the dog into the carrier.
1: Okay.
0: Push his head under the thing and push the whole corral, push the carrier in.
1: Okay. Okay, you're going now. Go in.
0: Cover his head, cover his head. Open the boot.
2: They do not know what's our intention. We know for ourselves the intention is good, so it's not easy on the rescue. Yeah, it's not easy. Not so terrified. But for us, we tell ourselves that, you know, bear with whatever you're going through right now, and then after this, we'll take care of you. So we're headed to the vet. We've already preempted them that we've caught the dog and then we're on our way over. So when we bring the dog in, these dogs, some of them, they never had human contact before.
3: He seems to be
4: very scared.
5: You're very worried?
4: So...
6: Hi. But he's not aggressive.
5: No.
4: Okay, it's okay.
2: So when they first come into the vet with so many people on board, it's quite scary for them. They will panic. And they will immediately find a way to escape. They do it to protect themselves. But after we sit with them, we just help them to calm down a little bit more. That takes a process.
4: Yeah, you did so well.
7: Look at the dog. What a good boy. Oh, good job. Well done.
2: We run his blood test. Everything went well. Then we'll wait for him to calm down a little bit more. And then we'll ask the vet when she can schedule in the surgery for sterilization.
8: Gentle vet, because we're a little bit more boutique, we don't see volume. Sometimes it's difficult for us to see a large number of charity cases. So when Stray Affairs came to us, we were happy to help by offering them a discount just to help them with their cost, while at the same time not compromising on the care, treatment and services that we also offer to our private clients.
2: For any new rescue dogs, we prepare to at least pay $1,000 to $2,000 for the initial visit. If the dog needs intensive treatment, we've paid up to $25,000 before. So we take in the dog as our own and we try to work with our partners to get them rehomed. So the dog that we brought in today, we will try to go online and appeal for donations to cover the cost as much as we can. Whatever is left, we will have to fork out from our own pockets. But we do it for the dog now. Right?

0: After the day surgery, we will board them at the clinic because we don't have a place for them to recover. So the recovery takes about 3 days, but we tend to keep them a little longer in the clinic because, again, we don't have a shelter for them to go to.
1: As much as we want to rehome all the stray cats, we do not have as many adopters or many people who wish to adopt lined up for us. So we make do with what we can.
2: You can drop paint from your imagination, no problem.
3: So basically, we're an art studio that does art jamming with rescue cats. So the cats here are all available for adoption, and we use this studio as a platform to do rehoming as well as socializing of the cats.
1: So Wildflower is our closest partner when it comes to rehoming cats. It's a really a good place for people to come and fall in love with cats. And then that is how people adopt. When they build that connection with the animal, then they adopt.
3: So far, Wildflower Studio has adopted out 250 cats and fostered about 320 cats. Yeah, around there. And some of them, of course, come from the Stray Affairs. Oh, hello!
4: Hi!
3: Good!
5: So sweet.
3: I think Stray Affairs does a very important work because they do TNR, which is trap, neuter, and return, in the factory areas and the industrial areas where often it's all restricted. So they need to have that network to know the people on the ground, to give them access.
4: Do you want to just share with me on this?
5: So basically, it's industrial area. Who best to care for cats in the industrial area than the people already working and living there?
4: That's right.
6: This event is actually called the Majula Singapore. And for that Singapore, it actually spells as PAW. So it is essentially a pet event where we get our volunteers, our community, as well as our animal lovers to come together.
7: Here you go.
1: We participate in adoption drives to create publicity for our rescue cat. We want more people to see them, more people to interact with them. It increases their chances of adoption. These cats are rescued from Kranji, the rescue by a feeder. 10 years old now, both of them, and they still can't find a home. So yeah, stuck in foster care for 9 years. So hopefully today goes well lah. These guys are very friendly, so it's very sad that they can't be adopted. Something that puts adopters off very easily is the age. But friendly. Hey, don't do that, I just say you're friendly.

Peeping Toms, man-eaters, forced to wash openly in any source of water you could find, sharing it with everyone and everything. 100 or so years ago, this was the era of washing out in the open. In pre-plumbing days, many people washed outdoors because water was hard to come by. Wells were dug for fresh water and the occasional splashing. Now, these have become subjects of urban relic hunters. For a full-bodied wash, it was much easier to head to a nearby river. And whilst in the water, do the errands. Clean dishes, wash clothes, scrub the buffalo. There was no such thing as bathing for bathing's sake. A riverine location was thus valued real estate and the way of life for people in the region until the Europeans came with their ways. They didn't bring plumbing, but instead their Regency-era morality that looked down on washing in the river shamelessly. They were, however, fond of the sea and salt water cures. In the early 19th century, sea bathing was a popular European pursuit, but neither men nor women could be seen in their bathing suits. The solution was a horse and cart. Meet the bathing machine. It brought men and women, but not together, to bathe in the sea out of sight from the opposite sex. The Europeans in Singapore built a local equivalent just next to the Stamford Canal, a river once called Watering Place. Nothing flashy, it was just three-sided fencing, or a pagar, made of poles from the Nibong palm, but it sectioned off the sea and protected bathers from crocodiles, sharks, and other humans. The menfolk used it a lot. European women, however, avoided the pagars. In fact, they avoided regular baths and bathed perhaps only once a month. The woman's daily toilette, as seen in this Degas painting, consisted only of sponging with a pitcher of water and hair brushing. Germ theory wasn't fully explored back then, and besides, a full wash was a big chore, no matter the size of the body. Salt water was used to clean the streets but not fill the baths. Fresh water was bought from the tukang ae, or sellers of water, who usually sourced from private wells and rivers. In the early years, men outnumbered women, but the more successful Singapore became, the more willing the women were to join their merchant husbands. And more Asians arrived to labor in the merchants' enterprises. So it was no surprise that cultures clashed. The laboring class washed any way they liked. The prudish Victorians took umbrage. In the 1870s, the municipality tried to control wanton bathing by designating bathing places along the rivers. Those who transgressed were fined. The sites were enclosed by wooden screens, some pagar-like, others more elaborate, like these ones in Penang. But the measures didn't stop the pollution, which increased with the population. The cries for proper bathhouses could no longer be ignored. Prayers were answered when a river was successfully impounded and the McRitchie Reservoir was created. By the early 1880s, water was piped from here to the pumping stations in town. And this ushered in an era of bathhouses. These structurally sound buildings, possibly modeled after the ones in the region, were established for communal showers or bathing. Cost of entry, 1 cent, about a US dollar 20 today. Public bathhouses centered around Singapore River, Rochor, and Kallang were for the laboring classes. There were private ones for the elites as well. The bathhouse fad ended by the turn of the century, when running water became increasingly piped to homes or kampongs, thanks to the numerous reservoirs that got commissioned. Today, bathhouses have made a comeback. Not quite open spaces, but cozy nooks to cure modern ills, putting a new spin on the term well-being.

0: This is Asia Now.
1: It's 2 p.m. in Singapore and Hong Kong, 11:30 in New Delhi and 1 o'clock in Jakarta. I'm Glenda Chong. At this hour, at least 5 people are dead and more than 80 missing after a ferry caught fire in the Philippines near a tourist hotspot, Nats Palawan. Search and rescue operations are underway. Indonesia's fire emissions surge to the highest in the world. Dangerous haze forces thousands of schools to shut, disrupting classes for more than a million students. Singapore's Internal Security Department warns that the terrorism threat to the country remains high, with ongoing conflicts in the Middle East contributing to a volatile global security environment. Youth radicalization is also becoming a pressing concern.

0: A search and rescue operation is underway in the Philippines after a passenger ferry caught fire off the western province of Palawan. At least 5 people have died. Authorities estimate that more than 80 people are missing. The Philippine Coast Guard says 43 people have been rescued, with local fishing communities also helping in the search. Nearby vessels have been asked to look out for survivors, while coastal villages are on alert for anyone who may drift ashore. The Coast Guard said rescuers could not yet enter the vessel as smoke is still billowing from the ferry. There are also concerns about extreme heat and a risk of explosions. Now, the burnt ferry had drifted farther from its original location, carried by currents and winds, adding to the challenges that rescuers are facing. Tracking data showed that the ferry departed from Manila and it was approaching Coron Island in Palawan when the fire broke out at about 6:45 last night. Now, the ship's manifest listed more than 130 passengers and crew on board. The cause of the blaze is under investigation. Now, Indonesia has recorded the highest fire-related carbon dioxide levels in the world. The ongoing forest and land fires have sent emissions soaring, with nearly 20 million tons released in just 1 week. According to the Fire Emissions Watch, Indonesia accounted for more than a third of the global total during the first week of September. Emissions were 273% higher than the seasonal average. Authorities say the country is now battling its most intense fire season in 11 years as El Niño conditions bring hotter and drier weather. The city of Pontianak in West Kalimantan has been one of the hardest hit. The air quality index there reached 394 yesterday. That's well above the level considered hazardous. Now, in South Sumatra, classes from kindergarten to junior high have moved to remote learning as the worsening haze pushes air quality into the unhealthy range. About 12,800 schools across Sumatra and Borneo Islands remain closed. More than 1.4 million students from across the country have been affected by the poor air quality, and the situation could worsen, with experts warning the fires and emissions could continue rising through to the end of October.
1: Masih keadaan cuaca sekarang sangat tidak baik untuk anak-anak, sehingga pembelajaran lebih bagus dilaksanakan secara daring. Untuk kesehatan anak ke depan, kayaknya kurang bagus akibat dari kabut asap.
2: Karena kabut asap akibat kebakaran hutan dan lahan.
0: Air quality in some areas of Singapore has entered the unhealthy range. Now, as of 1 in the afternoon today, the 24-hour pollutant standards index, or PSI, in the central region hit 105. The figure had been inching up all day yesterday across all regions. On Friday, the central and the east region exceeded the 100 mark for the first time since 2023. Any number above that mark is considered to be in the unhealthy range. The National Environment Agency's daily update puts Singapore's 24-hour PSI forecast in the high, moderate to low unhealthy range. The European Union's Climate Monitor has found that August was the hottest month ever recorded globally, blowing past a key climate threshold. Some 1.3 billion people sweltered as 52 countries broke their seasonal temperature records from June to August. The Copernicus Climate Change Service reports that August was 1.65 degrees Celsius above pre-industrial levels, far exceeding the 1.5 degrees threshold agreed to in the 2015 Paris Agreement. Scientists say that Earth is cooking as a result of human-caused climate change and a super El Niño, which is expected to peak later this year. Now, data show that Western Europe was the hardest hit, enduring its warmest summer on record. The region saw severe back-to-back heat waves and devastating wildfires. It's estimated that Europe saw more than 32,000 excess deaths linked to the heat.
3: I think, you know, we've transitioned from climate being very abstract and perhaps impacting the global south or faraway places to climate impacting and disrupting our daily lives, with, you know, schools closing, hospitals being overwhelmed, roads melting, train lines buckling. And the reality is we will get more of these conditions that we've seen this summer. every fraction of a degree of warming increases the likelihood of extremes becoming more intense, more frequent, and longer lasting.
0: Singapore's Internal Security Department says terrorism threat to the country remains high, with overseas conflicts continuing to fuel security concerns. It says at least one known operative linked to a terror group has attempted to visit Singapore in recent years. The Internal Security Department also warning that self-radicalization remains the key driver of the domestic terrorism threat, with youth radicalization a pressing concern. ISD says tensions in the Middle East have heightened the risk of attacks beyond the conflict zones, including from Iran's network of armed proxies. It highlighted Mohammad Bakir Saad Dawood al-Sadi, commander of militant group Kataib Hezbollah. He was arrested in Turkey in May and charged in the US over plots to attack Jewish targets. ISD says Bakir applied three times to visit Singapore in 2023 and 2024, but did not travel here. Now, had he tried to enter the country, he would have been denied entry. He's believed to have visited Southeast Asia in recent years. ISD does not rule out that the travel could have been for terrorism purposes, and he may have set sights on targeting Singapore. Now, it is working with intelligence partners to investigate Bakir's activities. Meanwhile, youth radicalization in Singapore is rising sharply. Six of the eight new cases dealt with under the Internal Security Act over the past year involved individuals aged 20 or below. The number of these cases has almost quadrupled in the last 5 years, from 4 between 2017 and 2021 to 15 since 2022. ISD says social media and online games are accelerating radicalization through exposure to violent extremist content. The threat has also spilled into the real world. Three youths aged 14 to 19 planned attacks in Singapore and were close to carrying them out using easily available weapons. ISD is urging the public to stay alert to signs of radicalization among those around them and report concerns early. The flashpoint in the US-Iran crisis looks set to widen. Iran's Revolutionary Guards says it plans to establish a new prohibited zone extending beyond the Strait of Hormuz. It would be off-limits from the port city of Chabahar, stretching to parts of the Gulf of Oman and Arabian Sea. Violators could face sanctions, including a ban from the Strait of Hormuz. The exact coordinates will be announced later. Including Chabahar in the zone would effectively put the conflict at the doorsteps of Pakistan. The move comes amid an escalation in tit-for-tat attacks. Iran claims it has struck 10 vessels

including two U.S. naval destroyers. But the U.S. Central Command denies it. The conflict is increasingly taking on a regional dimension. Before and after

0: and let them have their nuclear weapon. All they want is a nuclear weapon. And if they had a nuclear weapon, the whole world is in deep trouble.
1: Jayruti Dave has been tracking this story for CNA from Washington, D.C., and she tells us if President Trump's suggestion that the Iran conflict will end soon holds water.
2: President Trump seems to be suggesting that Iran has deliberately ramped up the conflict to determine the outcome of the U.S. midterm elections. In other words, to try and secure losses for the Republican Party in the hope the Democrats regain control of the House, for example, and that would make it harder for the Republicans to pass through the president's agenda on issues like Iran, and the president saying that that would ultimately benefit Iran. Perhaps the president is trying to preempt difficulties his parties might face on the campaign trail, explaining why a war that's been going on for 6 months is showing no signs of ending, and perhaps to explain why gas prices have gone up. The nationwide average is $4.22 a gallon. That's up 21 cents from about a month ago. And on that, the president is saying that the prices will go down sharply after the election when Iran will end the war, because he says it can't go fighting any longer. Officials in Washington have repeatedly made predictions about timelines and about next steps and about prices, which haven't come to pass. And as we see, Iran is still capable of firing at boats in the Strait of Hormuz, and if anything, appears to be doubling down on its grip of that crucial waterway. So I think in terms of predictions, you could very much argue that this particular prediction might not come to pass either. On the other hand, there is a sense amongst analysts looking at Iran that they are looking at the outcome of the midterm elections, perhaps to see if a weaker Republican Party in Congress might change its stance on this war that is showing no signs of ending anytime soon.
1: President Trump is dangling a sweetener for Americans to vote for Republicans at the midterm election. He promises to give each adult $5,000 if the GOP wins at the polls, calling it the Trump dividend. Republicans are fighting to retain control of Congress with their House majority particularly at risk. Mr. Trump made the pledge in Dallas at the first ever midterm convention for Republicans. Now, it's unclear how the dividend would be paid out and where the funds will come from, but Mr. Trump claims that his administration is making a fortune from tariffs.
3: The only caveat I have is that the dividend that we're making must be spent in the United States of America. We don't want you. We don't want you going to Canada to spend the money. We don't want you going to China, to Germany. You got to spend the money in the United States of America.
1: Your Asia Business Update is next. Worries over escalating tensions in the Middle East keep oil prices around the $100 per barrel level. Plus, Apple finally enters the foldable phone market. The tech giant is betting this new launch and its promises of data privacy could help it compete with rivals who have been selling folding phones for years.
4: From the untold stories of 9/11 to a chilling trail of murder and Asia's push beyond oil, uncover the powerful stories reshaping our world this September on CNA.
5: I thought I was going to die.
4: 25 years after 9/11, unravel the story of those trapped inside Windows on the World, the iconic restaurant on the top floors of the World Trade Center's North Tower.
6: People were in the building. We had to race to get them out.
4: Accused of poisoning the victims with cyanide, Death Loans traces the deadly trail behind one of Thailand's most shocking murder cases.
7: Everyone was confused. How could this woman be a killer?
4: Across South and Southeast Asia, communities are pioneering a life without oil, using solar, biogas, electric vehicles, and local alternatives to build a cleaner, more resilient future.
8: Part of the inspiration is really the rising fuel costs.
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4: 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Get up to speed with major events shaping lives in the region and other parts of the world.
5: Putting things in perspective with eye-opening reports and expert analysis as a new era of global politics breeds power struggles and shifting alliances.
4: We get to the heart of the matter and take stock of the issues you're invested in with on-the-ground reports and wall-to-wall coverage. Viewing it all from a regional lens because we put Asia first.
6: Check on business news now. Japanese yen is holding on to its gains, remaining near its seven-month high against the greenback. It's strengthened about 4% so far this month. And traders are watching for risks that could trigger an unwind of the yen carry trade, where investors borrow cheaply in Japan to invest in higher-yielding assets elsewhere. The yen's strength is supported by increasing expectations of an interest rate hike from the Bank of Japan when it meets next week. Ratings agency Fitch said higher yields in Japan may prompt domestic institutional investors to keep more of their money at home. The Nikkei 225 is pulling back while 10-year Japanese bond yields inched higher. The rise in bond yields this year has been widespread across global markets. Benchmark 10-year government borrowing costs in the U.S. hit the highest in 3 years overnight after the U.S. Treasury Department disappointed investors with the expansion of its bond buyback program. 10-year bond yields breached 4.8%, while the 30-year inched closer to 5.3%. The U.S. Treasury boosted its bond buybacks to up to $6 billion for debt papers maturing in 10 to 20 years. Now, that's a jump from last month's announcement of a doubling from $2 billion to $4 billion. But the latest increase failed to sway the market, viewing Bessent's efforts to bring down bond yields still falling short. Higher borrowing costs put a drag on economic growth. It also weighs on equity prices. U.S. mortgage rates have climbed to the highest level in more than a year. The bond moves were driven by inflation concerns amid continuing oil price gains, increased corporate debt offerings to finance the AI build-out, and a higher U.S. government issuance because of the deficit. Analysts say that the Treasury's bond purchases are a reflection of the Trump administration's worries over higher borrowing costs ahead of the November midterm election. Invesco's David Charles says surging U.S. borrowing costs reflect stubborn inflationary pressures remaining a risk. But he says that the overall strength of the U.S. economy should help markets ride out the bond route.
7: Well, I think it signals that the inflation story has not been conquered in a way that even though Treasury could be trying whatever they can with the tools that they have, I think that the underlying fundamentals suggest that inflation continues to be persistent. But I think the more important story is not necessarily whether the 10-year hits 5% or not. I think the more important story is that the fundamentals of the U.S. economy continue to be strong. And I think that equity investors will see through this kind of temporary inflation blip. The market wants to still see that the government is in control of whatever tools that they can have. And we know that both Treasury and the Fed have tools that they can utilize in order to combat this persistent level of inflation. But I think that it's going to still be very much contingent on what happens in the Middle East and whether energy prices are going to flow through the broader economy in the U.S.
6: Oh.

0: Prices around the $100 a barrel level after climbing to the highest point since late May, following the largest attacks on shipping since the US-Iran conflict began 6 months ago. Brent staying above $100 a barrel, WTI at $96 there amid heightened threats to energy supplies from the Middle East. In the months leading up to that jump, oil benchmarks have generally traded well below the $100 threshold, especially after the US and Iran came to a temporary agreement to cease attacks. Since the war began at the end of February, Brent surged to as high as $126 a barrel at the end of April, but it had only briefly touched $100 a barrel 2 months later in July. Shipping volumes through the key waterway remain far below their pre-war peak. In fact, even in the week before a resumption of fighting at the end of last month, roughly 8 million barrels per day had flowed through the strait, double the previous week's volume. The U.S. Energy Information Administration has raised its oil price forecast for this year and next. The agency expects Brent prices to average about $91 a barrel this year, a nearly 5% increase from its prior forecast. WTI is expected to average just below $85 a barrel, also a nearly 5% hike from the previous estimate. China's return to the crude market is adding upward pressure to oil prices as Beijing steps up buying rather than draw further on strategic reserves. Wood Mackenzie's Alan Gelder tells CNA, tighter supplies could hit Asian economies unevenly, with large stockpiles insulating countries like Japan, while weaker economies could struggle to secure crude.
1: It's been a busy week in the sense of the Straits attacks and the threats on supply. But one of the things that helped oil prices not continue to rise very early on the conflict is China reduced its buying. It didn't, for the volumes it didn't get through the Straits, it chose not to buy elsewhere. But we know they withdrew down their strategic stocks. And so actually China, they've reduced their exports, but they need to satisfy their domestic market. And so they've decided that they need to buy a bit more rather than reduce their strategic reserves, which is basically puts more interest in oil purchase and drives the price up. As you look at countries like Japan that have very high stocks, they're relatively well insulated. We've seen South Korea extend its ban on selling naphtha. It's the weaker economies, it's the Philippines, the Indonesians that could well struggle to secure access.
0: The Bank of Korea is urging tighter oversight of foreign derivatives tied to domestic chip makers, warning of rising risks to market volatility. It gave the remarks during its semi-annual monetary policy report to Parliament. The central bank said that recent wild swings in the market were in part driven by the unwinding of largely leveraged positions held by overseas hedge funds. It cited US-based situational awareness, which reportedly made four times as much leveraged bets on global memory chip stocks. The BOK also pointed to the KOSPI's chip-heavy concentration and foreign investor rebalancing as key drivers of market volatility. Apple has unveiled its first foldable iPhone called the Duo. The new design is being touted as Apple's most significant change to its flagship smartphone since its launch in 2007. The tech giant's latest product launch marks John Ternus's first big event since taking over as CEO. Ira Spitzer filed this report for CNA from San Francisco.
2: Apple is betting that a phone that unfolds into something closer to a small tablet can give consumers a reason to upgrade and give the company a new source of growth in the ultra-competitive smartphone market. The iPhone Duo opens to a screen measuring about 19 centimeters diagonally, allowing users to run two apps side by side while still folding down small enough to fit into their pockets.
3: Whether you're enjoying content, reliving memories, getting help from Siri AI and Apple Intelligence, or immersing yourself in your favorite apps and games. Now, at the same time, you'd still want it to fit in your pocket and in the palm of your hand. And we think the best way to achieve that is with a foldable design.
2: At $1,999, it is also Apple's most expensive iPhone yet. The company is entering the market relatively late. Samsung launched its first foldable back in 2019, and the category has so far remained a relatively small part of the global smartphone market. However, analysts say Apple's arrival could help push foldables further into the main

0: Mainstream. Apple also unveiled the iPhone 18 Pro and Pro Max with improved cameras, a faster chip, and more on-device artificial intelligence. Both will cost about $100 US more than last year's models. Apple also announced updated Apple Watches and AirPods as part of the launch. And the event was also a first for new CEO John Ternus. The longtime hardware chief is being tasked with showing Apple can still produce major new products as competition intensifies in artificial intelligence and smartphones. The iPhone Duo goes on sale on October 23rd. For CNA, Iris Spitzer in San Francisco.
1: Anthropic has confirmed another cybersecurity incident with an early version of Claude. It marks the fourth AI hacking incident in a growing list of such events that have raised concerns about the risk posed by autonomous AI agents. The incident happened in January and went undetected until last month, despite an earlier company-wide review. Companies including Anthropic and OpenAI are under scrutiny as AI models have learned to bypass rules and act unpredictably. The concerns are also coming from the people building these systems. An AI researcher set off a social media frenzy by quitting his job at Anthropic and accusing both the firm and OpenAI of acting irresponsibly. The post on X has been viewed almost 120 million times, reflecting a long-standing debate about whether AI can be safely developed and controlled. Now, he highlighted his concerns with the two leading chatbot firms, saying, "Both companies are gambling with our lives," adding that the people building AI earnestly believe that it could kill us all by the end of the decade. He ended with a stark warning saying, "Do not underestimate the power of this technology." And up ahead on Asia Now, a landslide hits Japan's Mount Fuji after heavy rain batters parts of the country.

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0: I've never ever said thank you.
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0: Updating this hour's top stories, at least 5 people are dead and more than 18 missing after a ferry caught fire in the Philippines near a tourist hotspot, Palawan. Search and rescue operations are underway. Singapore's Internal Security Department warns that the terrorism threat to the country remains high, with ongoing conflicts in the Middle East contributing to a volatile global security environment. Youth radicalization is also becoming a pressing concern. Indonesia's fire emissions surge to the highest in the world. Dangerous haze forces thousands of schools to shut, disrupting classes for more than 1 million students. And the situation could worsen, with experts warning the fires and emissions could continue rising through the end of October. Well, earlier my colleague Grace Shin spoke to Professor Daniel Modiyaso, Senior Associate at Landscape Alliance in Indonesia. He explained why emissions are surging again despite Indonesia strengthening fire prevention and peatland restoration after the 2015 Southeast Asian haze.
1: The restoration of peatland, especially rewetting of the landscape, did happen in the past, 10 years, but I'm not sure. It's not been well monitored how this rewetting of peatland taking place. Instead, land clearing happened in, pitty soil. And, although there is no forest, you still have organic material, something to burn, dry material, and this is very heavily, combustible material in the pit.
2: So that means it may continue longer than expected. And as of now, the severity is causing more than 1.4 million students that they've actually already been affected by the haze. Then what can authorities do now, at least, to contain the fires and limit impact on communities?
1: Well, a whole sort of thing has been done, including how to help them keeping inside the house and delay all this education activities. People work at home, but you can't do it any longer, because otherwise everything will be delayed, including daily economic activities of people around the fires.
2: So those
1: definitely students are
2: definitely those are daily activities that we can do via communities. But if we look at a macro level, the ASEAN Transboundary Haze Agreement has been in place for more than 2 decades. And is the current fire season a test of how effective that regional framework is in practice?
1: Well, the ASEAN Haze Treaty, I think, is the notion of this treaty. It is legally binding, but the notion of cooperation is much stronger than any type of, claim or litigation and things like that. So the notion of cooperation is being implemented now.
0: A landslide has struck one of the main starting points for climbers on Japan's Mount Fuji after torrential rain battered parts of the country. No casualties or injuries were reported. Debris covered 3 vehicles, while heavy rain stranded others near the mountain. Fuji Subaru Line, one of Mount Fuji's main access roads, was also forced to close. Now, separately, 2 climbers were found unconscious on separate trails yesterday, though police have not linked those cases to the landslide. The severe weather has caused further damage across central Japan. On Tuesday, a separate landslide in Shizuoka Prefecture killed a worker, while flooding in neighboring areas left dozens injured. The city of Nagoya recorded more than 100 millimeters of rain in just 1 hour, disrupting transport and leaving commuters stranded. The United Nations has appealed for nearly $50 million in aid to help flood survivors in Nepal. The appeal aims to reach more than 84,000 people by the end of December with food, clean water, healthcare, shelter and cash assistance.
3: I visited the worst affected areas. What I saw, whole set

0: settlements are gone. The river bend has moved. People are still searching for family members they know they may never find. And they are doing it along the military, police, international experts, and volunteer.
1: After the flood destroyed roads and bridges, the army in Nepal has turned to drones to deliver aid to the displaced in remote areas. Four drones were donated by China as part of a recent aid package. They can carry up to 60 kilos of weight and are being used in the 3 to 4 kilometer radius around the Trishuli River. The drones have also been used to move the bodies of flood victims in some affected areas. More than 1,300 people are confirmed dead and some 5,000 are missing in Nepal since the landslide in late August. The torrent swept away more than 12 hydropower plants, cross-border trade routes, houses, and other infrastructure. Nepal is planning to ask global agencies for financial help this week, estimating that it needs almost $5 billion for rebuilding. Officials say Nepal is likely to position the call for funds as a climate justice issue, as it remains one of the smallest contributors to greenhouse gas emissions driving global warming.
2: Probably at the end of next week, we'll be coming up with the official final data that would open up, you know, the dialogue for international communities on what exactly happened and what is the losses and damages scenarios from different sectors. So we are making this case like it's a, you know, not only a disaster induced by flood, it's the massive disaster and, you know, induced by climate change.
1: It's the second and final day of the International Space Summit in Paris. At the heart of the gathering, the global space economy, space security, and an international approach to technology and exploration. Ross Cullen with this report for CNA from Paris.
3: Well, day one at the International Space Summit has concluded. You can see the venue for the summit behind me, the majestic Grand Palais here in the centre of the French capital, an impressive building for a summit with lofty ambitions to discuss space policy, space governance and regulation, international telecommunications and satellites, among many other issues. Now, France is the host nation for European rocket launches, which take off from the spaceport in France's overseas territory of French Guiana. And France currently has an astronaut in orbit, Sophie Adonneau, who's been carrying out various spacewalks from the International Space Station. However, there are some concerns for the potential that there is a credibility deficit at this summit because the two huge space companies from the United States, Elon Musk's SpaceX and Jeff Bezos's Blue Origin, they are not in attendance. And the United States and China, the two biggest nations when it comes to investment in domestic space programs, they are also not represented here at head of state level. However, there are more than 120 nations who are in attendance, including many Asian countries, an important delegation from India, and also an important delegation from South Korea. You might be able to just see the South Korean flag behind me flying next to the French tricolore, also in honor of the state visit that President Lee has been carrying out here in France. On Thursday, the Vietnamese President Tô Lâm will be here in France. He'll be attending the Space Summit and he will also be going to the Élysée Palace for bilateral talks with the French President Emmanuel Macron. For CNA, I'm Ross Cullen in Paris.
1: Vietnamese President Tô Lâm's visit to France comes on the heels of a state visit to Russia. In Moscow, he met President Vladimir Putin at the Kremlin for talks on trade, investment and advancing their comprehensive strategic partnership. Dasha Chernysova has more for CNA from Moscow.
4: Russia could introduce visa-free travel for Vietnamese citizens in the near future, one of the key outcomes of talks in Moscow between President Vladimir Putin and Vietnamese Communist Party General Secretary Tô Lâm. The two sides also agreed to continue increasing the share of national currencies in their bilateral trade and highlighted cooperation on the transit of Russian cargo to the third countries. Putin said Russia and Vietnam have close positions on the international stage. The partnership also includes scientific cooperation. Putin and Tô Lâm took part in the opening of a laboratory in Hanoi focused on studying and preventing infectious diseases. It will use Russian methodologies with Vietnamese studies.

0: of trained according to the Russian sanitary standards.
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0: Talam invited Putin to the APEC summit in November 2027. The Russian and Vietnamese leaders adopted a joint statement on strengthening bilateral relations and signed a package of agreements designed to expand cooperation across trade, travel, science, and international affairs. For CNA, I'm Dasha Chernyshova in Moscow.
2: And up ahead on Asia Now, the UK orders an investigation into this week's hours-long air traffic control system outage, which led to thousands of flight cancellations. And later, baby orangutans found far from where they should be. They've now been rescued, but how they ended up there is raising some serious questions.
3: The blockade of the Strait of Hormuz has disrupted oil, fertilizer and gas supplies across South Asia.
4: Without the solar panels, we would not have water.
5: Industrial farming is failing.
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3: Can renewable energy offer a sustainable way of life without oil?
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3: A Life Without Oil, Saturday to Tuesday on CNA.
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13: It was one of the most iconic restaurants in America, at the top of the most famous building complex in the world.
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16: Jupiter loved life. He loved to dance and to celebrate with his friends.
13: But on September 11, 2001, terror struck.
16: Jupiter, above everything, he loved being a father to our son. 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
13: Watch Windows on the World on demand at cna.asia.

One of the pilots of the Amazon cargo plane that crashed in Miami on Sunday had repeatedly told the other that they were coming in too fast for landing. Investigators from the U.S. National Transportation Safety Board have interviewed the captain and a co-pilot, but did not identify who made the comments. It said there was no consistent verbal response to the warnings about speed and that they were repeated during the last 1 minute and 42 seconds of the cockpit voice recording. The NTSB also revealed the aircraft's warning of too low terrain sounded several times before the Boeing 767.

0: touched down. 15 seconds before the end of the recording, one of the pilots called for the landing to be aborted, increasing the engine throttles in an apparent attempt to take off before returning them to idle moments later. The plane then overshot the runway and crashed into two vehicles before coming to a stop. All five killed on the ground were in a van ferrying aircraft cleaners. Five others were injured, three of them seriously. The NTSB is expected to release the cockpit voice recordings soon. British air traffic provider NATS has a week to investigate the system's failure that prompted thousands of flight cancellations and left passengers stranded across major airports. The Transport Secretary summoned NATS CEO Martin Rolfe to explain what went wrong as operations slowly resume.
1: I will leave absolutely no stone unturned in understanding what has happened here and what can be done to drastically reduce the likelihood of something like this ever happening again.
0: The air traffic control operator apologised for the incident while flagging a glitch in the flight data system. The regulator says the affected passengers are unlikely to be entitled to compensation as the fault did not originate with airlines. Now, this was the third major NATS failure in 3 years. The country's Civil Aviation Authority will conduct an independent review into the incident. Ollie Barrett was monitoring developments from London Heathrow Airport for CNA, and he tells us British officials were quick to rule out a cyber attack behind the flight disruption.
2: One of the reasons that they would want to rule out a cyber attack in that way is partly to calm the public, but it also means that people are speculating about whether there is a weakness in the UK's air traffic control computer system, its IT system, which might mean that it's vulnerable to a cyber attack in the future. And this episode has shown how much impact a cyber attack could have if it were able to take down the NATS systems here, even just for a period of a number of hours. One of the key questions that the airlines have, and the airlines are absolutely furious with NATS because they say they send them millions and millions of dollars in funding each year and they want to see resilience being improved on where we are at the moment. They say that the UK has a unique problem compared to some other air traffic control systems around the world. And what they are asking is there a significant single point of failure in the system? And if there is, why isn't there a better backup?
0: Bangladesh is battling one of the world's worst measles outbreaks. Authorities say more than 1,000 children have died and more than 187,000 cases have been reported since the crisis began earlier this year. Young children and infants are among the hardest hit, with those under the age of 5 accounting for more than 80% of infections in the early stages of the outbreak. Earlier this year, Bangladesh's government launched an emergency nationwide vaccination campaign that reached around 18 million children. But officials say around 4 million children were still missed, raising concerns the outbreak could continue to spread.
3: Factory worker Mohammed Ripon sits in the waiting area of a measles hospital in Dhaka. He's there to seek care for his 8-month-old daughter, Eva, who's been sick for weeks. In that time, Ripon has taken her from one hospital to another in search of answers. Now, Ripon waits his turn at a facility grappling with Bangladesh's worst measles outbreak on record. Since March, nearly 1,000 suspected and confirmed measles-related deaths have been reported. Now, the U.S. Centers for Disease Control and Prevention lists the country as experiencing the world's largest outbreak of the disease. Measles is one of the most contagious infectious diseases, but two doses of vaccine can prevent it. Experts say the prolonged outbreak is due to the disruption of routine immunization in 2024 and 2025, when Bangladesh was in turmoil amid the uprising against then Prime Minister Sheikh Hasina. They added that policy changes under the interim government after Hasina disrupted vaccine availability and left many children unprotected. Health officials say infants under 9 months who are too young to get routine vaccinations are few.

0: fueling transmission across age groups. The surge has placed additional pressure on hospitals already dealing with another public health challenge, dengue. According to Health Ministry data, more than 45,000 people have been hospitalized with that disease this year. The combination of measles and dengue has strained hospital resources, contributing to overcrowded wards and shortages. Public health specialist Abu Jamil Faisal said the two health crises reflect a systemic breakdown that goes beyond government alone, calling the situation, quote, a collective failure of the public and private sectors. For families like Ripon's, the outbreaks have meant weeks of uncertainty, repeated hospital visits, and rising expenses.
1: Indian officials have rescued five baby orangutans from a forest in the eastern state of Odisha. Authorities suspect the endangered apes were smuggled into India, as orangutans are native only to tropical rainforests in Indonesia and Malaysia. They were found by villagers after being abandoned near a highway.
2: छोटे छोटे बच्चे थे, ज़्यादा movement नहीं कर रहे थे, लेकिन active थे. उन्हें वहाँ पे थोड़ा खाना दिया गया. उसके बाद क्योंकि crowd gathering ज़्यादा हो गया, तो उन्हें वहाँ से rescue करके हमारे section office लाया गया.
1: The discovery has triggered a trafficking inquiry, with India's Wildlife Crime Control Bureau launching a probe. Now, their tender age is of particular concern, as young orangutans typically stay with their mothers for several years, learning skills they need to survive. The apes have been fed and placed in quarantine at a zoo in Odisha. Orangutans are protected under Indian wildlife laws, with global trade banned under an agreement on endangered wildlife. And this is not the first time young orangutans have been found in India. Two were abandoned near the border between Assam and Mizoram in 2022. Officials suspect that they were smuggled in through neighbouring Myanmar. An influx of foreign businesses into some of Kuala Lumpur's most sought-after neighbourhoods is reshaping the city's commercial landscape. But their growing presence and deeper pockets are also driving up rents, putting pressure on local businesses. Melissa Goh reports on how intensifying competition for prime space is forcing some Malaysian businesses to move upstairs or move out.
3: On the northwestern edge of Kuala Lumpur lies the upscale neighbourhood of Solaris Monkera. Home to a large Korean expatriate community, the area is often referred to as Little Korea. Now, it's lined with hundreds of Korean-owned businesses, from restaurants, premium grocery stores, to beauty clinics and hair salons.
4: Now, before the COVID-19 pandemic, more than 25,000 Koreans were living in Malaysia, most of them from the business community and their family. Now, others were students who came to Malaysia to learn English or pursue further studies.
3: Since the COVID-19 pandemic, that number has fallen to about 15,000, although it's been gradually recovering. Han Yong-jae, commercial attaché at the Embassy of Republic of Korea, explained Malaysia's appeal to foreign businesses.
5: The Malaysian people enjoy K-drama and K-pop. So familiarity can attract Korean people to Malaysia. And Korean companies wanted to introduce their products to Malaysia, such as halal food, halal cosmetic. Korean companies believe that if they succeed in Malaysia, then they can also succeed in other ASEAN countries.
3: For years, the influx of foreign residents with higher spending power into areas such as Solaris and Monkera and Hat Tamas has fueled demand, reshaping the local property and rental market. Malaysian business owner Ken Wong has operated his hair salon here for the past 15 years. He said he's feeling the heat as a new wave of affluent foreign businesses, including those from China, has further boosted the area's appeal.
6: 他就是要double, 然后就让你走，他就有新的人进去咯，是越来越贵了的啦，租金没有办法，我也看过很多这里，没有办法。
3: While landlords aren't complaining, local businesses are crying foul.
7: And for the landlords, why not? If you are willing to pay more, I would prefer you to local players. And that has happened with an unrealistic expectation from the landlord as to how much a local SME would have to pay. So again, pushing up the price of real estate unnecessarily.
3: As rents for ground floor shop lots doubled, some tenants were forced to move upstairs or move out. Still, some argue that growing competition could encourage businesses to expand beyond Kuala Lumpur, spreading investment and creating new growth opportunities in other states. Melissa Goh, CNA, Kuala Lumpur.
1: And up ahead on Asia Now, we'll check the top stories. A search and rescue operation underway in the Philippines after a passenger ferry catches fire off Palawan. At least 5 people have died and more than 80 are missing. Plus, from Russia to France, Vietnam's President Tô Lâm looks to deepen ties with key international partners. Now he's guest of honour at a major space summit in Paris before talks with Emmanuel Macron at the palace.

0: How many teams do you think you will have when you're 55?
1: 30.
2: More than 20.
0: Half of Singaporeans above the age of 55 have fewer than 20 teeth.
3: I find out what it's like to have fewer than 20 teeth.
0: I had to chew on it just to make it small enough to go down.
3: What is losing our teeth really costing us?
4: Tooth loss has been linked to dementia.
3: Talking Point, Sunday on CNA.
5: ตอนแรกมีคดีแค่1 2 3มันกลายเป็น8เป็น10แต่ผมคิดว่า30กว่าคน
6: Thai authorities have arrested who they believe is the most prolific serial killer in the nation's history.
7: How could this woman be a killer?
5: พอยืมเงินในวงแชร์ก็ไม่มีตังค์ใช้คืนในเมื่อไม่มีเงินใช้นี่จะทำยังไง
8: I have seen cyanide poisoning before but nothing like this
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12: It's 3 p.m. in Singapore and Hong Kong, 12:30 in New Delhi and 2 o'clock in Jakarta. I'm Glenda Chong. At this hour, at least 5 people are dead and more than 80 missing after a ferry caught fire in the Philippines near a tourist hotspot, Palawan. Search and rescue operations are underway. Singapore's Internal Security Department warns that the terrorism threat to the country remains high, with ongoing conflicts in the Middle East contributing to a volatile global security environment. Youth radicalization is also becoming a pressing concern. From Russia to France, Vietnam's President Tho Lam looks to deepen ties with key international partners. He's guest of honor at a major space summit in Paris before talks with Emmanuel Macron.

0: A search and rescue operation is underway in the Philippines after a passenger ferry caught fire off the western province of Palawan. At least 5 people have died. Authorities estimate that more than 80 are missing. The Philippine Coast Guard says 43 people have been rescued, with local fishing communities also helping in the search. Nearby vessels have been asked to look out for survivors, while coastal villages are on alert for anyone who may drift ashore. Now, the Coast Guard said that rescuers could not yet enter the vessel as smoke is still billowing from the ferry, and there are also concerns about extreme heat and a risk of explosion. Now, the burned ferry had drifted farther from its original location, carried by currents and winds, adding to the challenges that rescuers are facing. Tracking data showed that the ferry departed from Manila. It was approaching Coron Island in Palawan when the fire broke out at about 6:45 last night. The ship's manifest listed more than 130 passengers and crew on board. The cause of the blaze is under investigation. Indonesia has recorded the highest fire-related carbon dioxide levels in the world. The ongoing forest and land fires have sent emissions soaring, with nearly 20 million tons released in just 1 week. According to the Fire Emissions Watch, Indonesia accounted for more than a third of the global total during the first week of September. Emissions were 273% higher than the seasonal average. Now, authorities say that the country is battling its most intense fire season in 11 years as El Nino conditions bring hotter and drier weather. The city of Pontianak in West Kalimantan has been one of the hardest hit. The air quality index there reached 394 yesterday, well above the level considered hazardous. In South Sumatra, classes from kindergarten to junior high have moved to remote learning as the worsening haze pushes air quality into the unhealthy range. About 12,800 schools across Sumatra and Borneo Islands remain closed. More than 1.4 million students from across the country have been affected by the poor air quality, and the situation could worsen, with experts warning the fires and emissions could continue rising through the end of October.
1: Masih keadaan cuaca sekarang sangat tidak baik untuk anak-anak, sehingga pembelajaran lebih bagus dilaksanakan secara daring. Untuk kesehatan anak ke depan, kayaknya kurang bagus akibat dari kabut asap.
2: Karena kabut asap akibat kebakaran hutan dan lahan.
0: Air quality in some areas of Singapore has entered the unhealthy range. As of 1 p.m. today, the 24-hour pollutant standards index, or PSI, reading in the central region hit 105. The figure had been inching up all day yesterday across all regions. On Friday, the central and eastern region exceeded the 100 mark for the first time since 2023. Now, any number above that mark is considered to be in the unhealthy range. The National Environment Agency's daily update puts Singapore's 24-hour PSI forecast in the high moderate to low unhealthy range. An expert we spoke to explained why fire emissions are surging again despite Indonesia strengthening fire prevention and peatland restoration after the 2015 Southeast Asian haze.
3: The restoration of peatland, especially rewetting of the landscape, did happen in the past, 10 years, but I'm not sure. It's not been well monitored how this rewetting of peatland taking place. Instead, land clearing happened in, pitty soil. And, although there is no forest, you still have organic material, something to burn, dry material, and it's very heavily, combustible material in the pit.
4: So that means it may continue longer than expected. And as of now, the severity is causing more than 1.4 million students that they've actually already been affected by the haze. Then what can authorities do now, at least, to contain the fires and limit impact on communities?
3: Well, a whole sort of thing has been done, including how to help them keeping inside the house and delay all this education activities. People work at home, but we can't do it any longer, you know, because otherwise everything will be delayed, including daily economic activities of people around the fires.
4: So those
3: definitely students are
4: definitely. Those are daily activities that we can do via communities. But if we look at a macro level, the ASEAN Transboundary Haze Agreement has been in place for more than two decades. And is the current fire season a test of how effective that regional framework is in practice?
3: Well, the ASEAN Haze Treaty, I think, is the notion of this treaty. It is legally binding, but the notion of cooperation is much stronger than any type of, you know, claim or litigation and things like that. So the notion of cooperation is being implemented now.
0: The European Union's climate monitor has found that August was the hottest month ever recorded globally, blowing past a key climate threshold. Some 1.3 billion people sweltered as 52 countries broke their seasonal temperature records from June to August. The Copernicus Climate Change Service reports that August was 1.65 degrees Celsius above pre-industrial levels, far exceeding the 1.5 degrees threshold agreed to in the 2015 Paris Agreement. Scientists say Earth is cooking as a result of human-caused climate change and a super El Niño, which is expected to peak later this year. Now, data show that Western Europe was the hardest hit, enduring its warmest summer on record. The region saw severe back-to-back heat waves and devastating wildfires. It's estimated that Europe saw more than 32,000 excess deaths linked to the heat.
5: I think, you know, we've transitioned from climate being very abstract and perhaps impacting the global south or faraway places to climate impacting and disrupting our daily lives with, you know, schools closing, hospitals being overwhelmed, roads melting, train lines buckling. And the reality is we will get more of these conditions that we've seen this summer. Every fraction of a degree of warming increases the likelihood of extremes becoming more intense, more frequent, and longer lasting.
0: A landslide has struck one of the main starting points for climbers on Japan's Mount Fuji after torrential rain battered parts of the country. No casualties or injuries were reported. Debris covered three vehicles, while heavy rain stranded others near the mountain. Fuji Subaru Line, one of Mount Fuji's main access roads, was also forced to close. Now, separately, two climbers were found unconscious on separate trails yesterday, though police have not linked those cases to the landslide. The severe weather has caused further damage across central Japan. On Tuesday, a separate landslide in Shizuoka Prefecture killed a worker, while flooding in neighbouring areas left dozens injured. The city of Nagoya recorded more than 100 millimetres of rain in just 1 hour, disrupting transport and leaving commuters stranded. The United Nations has appealed for nearly $50 million in aid to help flood survivors in Nepal. That appeal aims to reach more than 84,000 people by the end of December with food, clean water, healthcare, shelter and cash assistance.
6: I visited the worst affected areas. What I saw, whole settlements are gone. The riverbed has moved.

people are still searching for family members they know they may never find. And they are doing it along the military, police,

0: plants, cross-border trade routes, houses, and other infrastructure. Nepal is planning to ask global agencies for financial help this week, estimating that it needs almost $5 billion for rebuilding. Officials say Nepal is likely to position the call for funds as a climate justice issue, as it remains one of the smallest contributors to greenhouse gas emissions driving global warming. Singapore's Internal Security Department says terrorism threat to the country remains high, with overseas conflicts continuing to fuel security concerns. It says at least one known operative linked to a terror group has attempted to visit Singapore in recent years. The Internal Security Department also warning that self-radicalization remains the key driver of the domestic terrorism threat, with youth radicalization a pressing concern. ISD says that tensions in the Middle East have heightened the risk of attacks beyond the conflict zones, including from Iran's network of armed proxies. It highlighted Mohammed Bakir Saad Dawood al-Sadi, commander of militant group Qataib Hezbollah. He was arrested in Turkey in May and charged in the US over plots to attack Jewish targets. ISD says Bakir applied three times to visit Singapore in 2023 and 2024, but did not travel here. Had he tried to enter the country, he would have been denied entry. He's believed to have visited Southeast Asia in recent years. ISD does not rule out that the travel could have been for terrorism purposes, and he may have set sights on targeting Singapore. It is working with intelligence partners to investigate Bakir's activities. Meanwhile, youth radicalization in Singapore is rising sharply. Six of the eight new cases dealt with under the Internal Security Act over the past year involved individuals aged 20 or below. The number of these cases has almost quadrupled in the last 5 years, from four between 2017 and 2021 to 15 since 2022. ISD says social media and online games are accelerating radicalization through exposure to violent extremist content. The threat has also spilled into the real world. Three youths aged 14 to 19 planned attacks in Singapore and were close to carrying them out using easily available weapons. ISD is urging the public to stay alert to signs of radicalization among those around them and report concerns early. Your Asia Business Update is next. Worries over escalating tensions in the Middle East keep oil prices around the $100 per barrel level. And later, Apple finally enters the foldable phone market. The tech giant is betting this new launch and its promises of data privacy could help it compete with rivals who have been selling folding phones for years.
1: AI made it cheaper for her to build an app. But what's the cost of going without a salary? When your best-known dish barely makes money, this Gen Z is finding new ways to earn. Plus, couples pay them to film weddings on their phones. Can that really be a full-time job? On Money Mind, Wednesday on CNA.
2: This border is getting busier. Vietnam wants a bigger slice of China's durian market.
3: I'm trying to look for Vietnamese durian, but it's quite difficult to find.
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5: But it's a soft, crunchy texture to it.
4: But it's not just fruit on the move. People, cultures, and opportunities are flowing both ways too. Who will reap the rewards? Wednesday on CNA.
6: It was one of the most iconic restaurants in America, at the top of the most famous building complex in the world.
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2: 25 years after 9/11, unravel the story of those trapped inside Windows on the World, the iconic restaurant on the top floors of the World Trade Center's North Tower.
4: People were in the building. We had to race to get them out.
2: Accused of poisoning the victims with cyanide, Death Loans traces the deadly trail behind one of Thailand's most shocking murder cases.
5: Everyone was confused. How could this woman be a killer?
2: Across South and Southeast Asia, communities are pioneering a life without oil, using solar, biogas, electric vehicles, and local alternatives to build a cleaner, more resilient future.
6: Part of the inspiration is really the rising fuel costs.
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7: Check on business news now. The Japanese yen is holding on to its gains, remaining near its seven-month high against the greenback. It's strengthened about 4% so far this month. And traders are watching for risks that could trigger an unwind of the yen carry trade, where investors borrow cheaply in Japan to invest in higher-yielding assets elsewhere. The yen's strength is supported by increasing expectations of an interest rate hike from the Bank of Japan when it meets next week. Ratings agency Fitch said higher yields in Japan may prompt domestic institutional investors to keep more of their money at home. The Nikkei 225 ended 0.2% in the green after recovering from early losses during the session, while the 10-year Japanese bond yields inched higher. The rise in bond yields this year has been widespread across global markets. Benchmark 10-year government borrowing costs in the U.S. hit the highest in 3 years overnight after the U.S. Treasury Department disappointed investors with the expansion of its bond buyback program. 10-year bond yields breached 4.8%, while the 30-year inched closer to 5.3%. The U.S. Treasury boosted its bond buybacks to up to $6 billion for debt papers maturing in 10 to 20 years. And that's a jump from last month's announcement of a doubling from $2 billion to $4 billion. But the latest increase failed to sway the market, viewing Bessent's efforts to bring down bond yields still falling short. Higher borrowing costs put a drag on economic growth. It also weighs on equity prices. U.S. mortgage rates have climbed to the highest level in more than a year. The bond moves were driven by inflation concerns amid continuing oil price gains, increased corporate debt offerings to finance the AI build-out, and high U.S. government issuance because of the deficit. Analysts say the Treasury's bond purchases are a reflection of the Trump administration's worries over higher borrowing costs ahead of the November midterm election. Invesco's David Charles says surging U.S. borrowing costs reflect stubborn inflationary pressures remaining a risk. But he says that the overall strength of the U.S. economy should help markets ride out the bond route.
8: Well, I think it signals that the inflation story has not been conquered in a way that even though Treasury could be trying whatever they can with the tools that they have, I think that the underlying fundamentals suggest that inflation continues to be persistent. But I think the more important story is not necessarily whether the 10-year hits 5% or not. I think the more important story is that the fundamentals of the U.S. economy continue to be strong. And I think that equity investors will see through this kind of temporary inflation blip. The market wants to still see that the government is in control of whatever tools that they can have. And we know that both Treasury and the Fed have tools that they can utilize in order to combat this persistent level of inflation. But I think that it's going to still be very much contingent on what happens in the Middle East and whether energy prices are going to flow through the broader economy in the U.S.
7: Oil prices around the $100 a barrel level after climbing to the highest point since late May, following the largest attacks on shipping since the U.S.-Iran conflict began

0: 6 months ago. Brent staying above $100 a barrel, WTI at $96 amid heightened threats to energy supplies from the Middle East. In the months leading up to that jump, oil benchmarks have generally traded well below the $100 threshold, especially after the US and Iran came to a temporary agreement to cease attacks. Since the war began at the end of February, Brent surged to as high as $126 a barrel at the end of April, but it had only briefly touched $100 a barrel 2 months later, and that's in July. Shipping volumes through the key waterway remain far below their pre-war peak. In fact, even in the week before a resumption of fighting at the end of last month, roughly 8 million barrels per day had flowed through the strait, double the previous week's volume. The US Energy Information Administration has raised its oil price forecasts for this year and next. The agency expects Brent prices to average about $91 a barrel this year, a nearly 5% increase from its prior forecasts. WTI is expected to average just below $85 a barrel and also a nearly 5% hike from the previous estimate. China's return to the crude market is adding upward pressure to oil prices as Beijing steps up buying rather than draw further on strategic reserves. Wood Mackenzie's Alan Gelder tells CNA, tighter supplies could hit Asian economies unevenly, with large stockpiles insulating countries like Japan, while weaker economies could struggle to secure crude.
1: It's been a busy week in the sense of the Straits attacks and the threats on supply. But one of the things that helped oil prices not continue to rise very early on the conflict is China reduced its buying. It didn't, for the volumes it didn't get through the Straits, it chose not to buy elsewhere. But we know they withdrew down their strategic stocks. And so actually China, they've reduced their exports, but they need to satisfy their domestic market. And so they've decided that they need to buy a bit more rather than reduce their strategic reserves, which just basically puts more interest in oil purchase and drives the price up. As you look at countries like Japan that have very high stocks, they're relatively well insulated. We've seen South Korea extend its ban on selling naphtha. It's the weaker economies, it's the Philippines, the Indonesians that could well struggle to secure access.
0: The Bank of Korea is urging tighter oversight of foreign derivatives tied to domestic chip makers, warning of rising risks to market volatility. It gave the remarks during its semi-annual monetary policy report to Parliament. The central bank said that recent wild swings in the market were in part driven by the unwinding of largely leveraged positions held by overseas hedge funds. It cited US-based situational awareness, which reportedly made four times as much leveraged bets on global memory chip stocks. The BOK also pointed to the KOSPI's chip-heavy concentration and foreign investor rebalancing as key drivers of market volatility. The world's largest contract chip maker has reported a record surge in revenue for August. TSMC's sales for last month grew 53% on year to $16.3 billion, and this marked its fourth consecutive month of revenue growth. The strong figures are being supported by overwhelming demand for AI chips. TSMC said in a recent earnings call that the AI-driven market surge continues to be extremely robust, although it has flagged that it is struggling to keep up. The chipmaker is building some 20 semiconductor fabs globally as compared to its typical record of 4 or 5 such facilities in the past. TSMC released its August revenue after the market closed and shares ended the day 0.6% lower. The stock is up more than 54% year to date. Apple has unveiled its first foldable iPhone called the Duo. The new design is being touted as Apple's most significant change to its flagship smartphone since its launch in 2007. The tech giant's latest product launch marks John Ternus's first big event since taking over as CEO. Iris Spitzer followed this report for CNA from San Francisco.
2: Apple is betting that a phone that unfolds into something closer to a small tablet can give consumers a reason to upgrade and give the company a new source of growth in the ultra-competitive smartphone market. The iPhone Duo opens to a screen measuring about 19 centimeters diagonally, allowing users to run two apps side by side while still

0: folding down small enough to fit into their pockets.
1: Whether you're enjoying content, reliving memories, getting help from Siri AI and Apple Intelligence, or immersing yourself in your favorite apps and games. Now, at the same time, you'd still want it to fit in your pocket and in the palm of your hand. And we think the best way to achieve that is with a foldable design.
0: At $1,999, it is also Apple's most expensive iPhone yet. The company is entering the market relatively late. Samsung launched its first foldable back in 2019, and the category has so far remained a relatively small part of the global smartphone market. However, analysts say Apple's arrival could help push foldables further into the mainstream. Apple also unveiled the iPhone 18 Pro and Pro Max with improved cameras, a faster chip, and more on-device artificial intelligence. Both will cost about $100 more than last year's models. Apple also announced updated Apple Watches and AirPods as part of the launch. And the event was also a first for new CEO John Ternus. The longtime hardware chief is being tasked with showing Apple can still produce major new products as competition intensifies in artificial intelligence and smartphones. The iPhone Duo goes on sale on October 23rd. For CNA, Iris Spitzer in San Francisco.
2: And ahead on Asia Now, Vietnam and France look to deepen strategic ties. President Hollande is in Paris for talks with Emmanuel Macron.

0: We are the champions of the world. Right here on Gold 905.
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0: It was her who made me who I am today.
2: 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Or maybe you'll school me. 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
0: I've never ever said thank you.
3: 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Y'all want?
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0: Nice to see you again, Miss Ching.
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Updating this hour's top stories, at least 5 people are dead and more than 80 missing after a ferry caught fire in the Philippines near a tourist hotspot, Palawan. Search and rescue operations are underway. Singapore's Internal Security Department

0: warns that the terrorism threat to the country remains high, with ongoing conflicts in the Middle East contributing to a volatile global security environment. Youth radicalization is also becoming a pressing concern. From Russia to France, Vietnam's President Tô Lâm looks to deepen ties with key international partners. He's guest of honor at a major space summit in Paris before talks with Emmanuel Macron. The flashpoint in the US-Iran crisis looks set to widen. Iran's Revolutionary Guards says it plans to establish a newly prohibited zone extending beyond the Strait of Hormuz. Now, it will be off limits from the port city of Chabahar, stretching to parts of the Gulf of Oman and Arabian Sea. Violators could face sanctions, including a ban from the Strait of Hormuz. The exact coordinates will be announced later. Now, including Chabahar in the zone would effectively put the conflict at the doorsteps of Pakistan. The move comes amid an escalation in tit-for-tat attacks. Iran claims it has struck 10 vessels, including two U.S. naval destroyers, but the U.S. Central Command denies it. The conflict is increasingly taking on a regional dimension. Before and after satellite images of a Saudi airbase suggest damage from strikes by the Iran-backed Houthis. Iran's Revolutionary Guards says the war could end if the U.S. stopped threatening Tehran and meet its conditions, including those for its nuclear program. U.S. President Donald Trump predicts the war will end and oil prices will, quote, tumble down immediately after his country's midterm elections, which are less than 2 months away.
1: I think the war will end immediately after the election. Because they can't hold out any longer. They're desperate to try and affect the election so that we can get a nice, weak group of people in there and leave them alone and let them have their nuclear weapon. All they want is a nuclear weapon. And if they had a nuclear weapon, the whole world is in deep trouble.
0: Charuti Dave has been tracking the story for CNA from Washington, D.C., and she tells us if President Trump's suggestion that the Iran conflict will end soon holds water.
2: President Trump seems to be suggesting that Iran has deliberately ramped up the conflict to determine the outcome of the U.S. midterm elections. In other words, to try and secure losses for the Republican Party in the hope the Democrats regain control of the House, for example, and that would make it harder for the Republicans to pass through the president's agenda on issues like Iran, and the president saying that that would ultimately benefit Iran. Perhaps the president is trying to preempt difficulties his parties might face on the campaign trail, explaining why a war that's been going on for 6 months is showing no signs of ending, and perhaps to explain why gas prices have gone up. The nationwide average is $4.22 a gallon. That's up 21 cents from about a month ago. And on that, the president is saying that the prices will go down sharply after the election when Iran will end the war because he says it can't go fighting any longer. Officials in Washington have repeatedly made predictions about timelines and about next steps and about prices, which haven't come to pass. And as we see, Iran is still capable of firing at boats in the Strait of Hormuz, and if anything, appears to be doubling down on its grip of that crucial waterway. So I think in terms of predictions, you could very much argue that this particular prediction might not come to pass either. On the other hand, there is a sense amongst analysts looking at Iran that they are looking at the outcome of the midterm elections, perhaps to see if a weaker Republican Party in Congress might change its stance on this war that is showing no signs of ending anytime soon.
0: President Trump is dangling a sweetener for Americans to vote for Republicans at the midterm elections. He promises to give each adult $5,000 if the GOP wins at the polls, calling it the Trump dividend. Republicans are fighting to retain control of Congress, with their House majority particularly at risk. Mr. Trump made the pledge in Dallas at the first ever midterm convention for Republicans. Now, it's unclear how the dividend would be paid out and where the funds will come from, but Mr. Trump claims his administration is making a fortune from tariffs.
3: The only caveat I have is that the dividend that we're making must be spent in the United States of America. We don't want you. We don't want you going to Canada to spend the money. We don't want you going to China, to Germany, You got to spend the money in the United States of America.
0: Vietnamese President Tô Lâm is in France for an official visit as Hanoi and Paris look to deepen ties. He's also attending the International Space Summit at the invitation of French President Emmanuel Macron. French officials welcomed the Vietnamese leader and his wife in Paris earlier today. Mr. Tô Lâm's visit comes nearly 2 years after the countries elevated their relations to a comprehensive strategic partnership. The Space Summit, meantime, is taking place as France pushes for greater European cooperation and autonomy in the sector. President Tô Lâm's presence at the forum stands out amid several notable absences, including German Chancellor Friedrich Merz and major U.S. space firms. Well, for more, Ross Cullen is covering the story for CNA, and he joins us live from Paris right now. Ross, it's the final day of the Space Summit. You know, what has France been looking to achieve here? And the question is, how significant is Vietnam's presence at the forum?
4: Well, Glenda, here in the Great Palace in the centre of Paris, you can see the International Space Summit Day 2 is underway with delegates and politicians arriving behind me. And Ursula von der Leyen, the European Commission President, will be speaking shortly just on the main stage, just over to that side. Keep your eyes peeled because different people are arriving, including the Vietnamese President. He'll be coming here to the Space Summit today to be hosted by Emmanuel Macron. There are some notable people who are not coming. As you mentioned, the German Chancellor, Italian Prime Minister, Blue Origin, SpaceX, also not here, but there are a lot of nations. In fact, just on the gantry above, I can see the flags of the Philippines, Sri Lanka and Pakistan. And the far, you might not be able to make it out, Glenda, but the Singaporean flag is flying just at the back of the hall. So there are lots of nations here to try to discuss space governance, space regulation and technology. France is the host, has an astronaut in orbit at the moment, Sophie Adenau, and France is also where the European rockets take off from the spaceport in French Guiana in South America.
0: All right, well, the French leader, Emmanuel Macron, he's also welcoming the Vietnamese President Tô Lâm for talks later today. What are both sides hoping to get out of this meeting?
4: Well, they'll be coming here to the Grand Palais and then also a couple of other locations at Glenda later in the day. So the Élysée Palace, that'll be the location for the bilateral talks. A serious one-on-one between President Macron and President Tô Lâm will be in the Élysée Palace to start with. And then both men will be going to a five-star luxury hotel to take part in a Vietnam-France Business Council, the second edition of that particular council to discuss wider commercial opportunities between the two sides, and then they will come back to the Élysée Palace for a working dinner this evening.
0: All right, thanks for that. Ross Cullen for CNA, live from Paris. Well, President Tô Lâm's stop in France comes on the heels of a state visit to Russia. In Moscow, he met President Vladimir Putin at the Kremlin for talks on trade, investment and advancing their comprehensive strategic partnership. Dasha Chernyshova has more for CNA from Moscow.
5: Russia could introduce visa-free travel for Vietnamese citizens in the near future, one of the key outcomes of talks in Moscow between President Vladimir Putin and Vietnamese Communist Party General Secretary Tô Lâm. The two sides also agreed to continue increasing the share of national currencies in their bilateral trade and highlighted cooperation on the transit of Russian cargo to the third countries. Putin said Russia and Vietnam have close positions on the international stage. The partnership also includes scientific cooperation. Putin and Tô Lâm took part in the opening of a laboratory in Hanoi focused on studying and preventing infectious diseases. It will use Russian methodologies with Vietnamese staff trained according to the Russian sanitary standards.
6: We are developing our two-sided relations. Our trade is growing. In the past year, it reached almost плюс 6%. 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
5: Чолам invited Putin to the APEC summit in November 2027. The Russian and Vietnamese leaders adopted a joint statement on strengthening bilateral relations and signed a package of agreements designed to expand cooperation across trade, travel, science and international affairs. For CNA, I'm Dasha Chernyshova in Moscow.
0: British air traffic provider NATS has a week to investigate the system's failure that prompted thousands of flight cancellations and left passengers stranded across major airports. The Transport Secretary summoned NATS CEO Martin Rolfe to explain what went wrong as operations slowly resume.
7: I will leave absolutely no stone unturned in understanding what has happened here and what can be done to drastically reduce the likelihood of something like this ever happening again.
0: The air traffic control operator apologised for the incident while flagging a glitch in the flight data system for the outage. The regulator says the affected passengers are unlikely to be entitled to compensation as the fault did not originate with airlines. Now, this was the third major NATS failure in 3 years. The country's Civil Aviation Authority will conduct an independent review into the incident. Ollie Barrett was monitoring developments from London Heathrow Airport for CNA, and he tells us British officials were quick to rule out a cyber attack behind the flight disruption.
8: One of the reasons that they would want to rule out a cyber attack in that way is partly to calm the public, but it also means that people are speculating about whether there is a weakness in the UK's air traffic control computer system, its IT system, which might mean that it's vulnerable to a cyber attack in the future. And this episode has shown how much impact a cyber attack could have if it were able to take down the NATS systems here, even just for a period of a number of hours. One of the key questions that the airlines have, and the airlines are absolutely furious with NATS because they say they send them millions and millions of dollars in funding each year, and they want to see resilience being improved on where we are at the moment. They say that the UK has a unique problem compared to some other air traffic control systems around the world. And what they are asking is there a significant single point of failure in the system? And if there is, why isn't there a better backup?
0: One of the pilots of the Amazon freighter that crashed in Miami on Sunday has repeatedly commented to the other that they were coming in too fast for landing. Investigators from the National Transportation Safety Board interviewed the captain and co-pilot on Wednesday, but did not identify who made the comments. It said there was no consistent verbal response to the warnings about speed, adding that they were repeated during the last 1 minute and 42 seconds of the cockpit voice recording. The NTSB also revealed the aircraft's warning of too low terrain sounded several times before the Boeing 767 touched down. 15 seconds before the end of the recording, one of the pilots called for the landing to be aborted, increasing the engine throttles in an apparent attempt to take off before returning them to idle moments later. The plane then overshot the runway and crashed into two vehicles before coming to a stop. All five killed on the ground were in a van ferrying aircraft cleaners. Five others were injured, three seriously. The NTSB is expected to release the cockpit voice recordings soon. And up ahead on Asia Now, baby orangutans found far from where they should be. They've now been rescued, but how they ended up there is raising some serious questions. Plus, Bangladesh's healthcare system under strain as deaths surpass 1,000 in the world's worst measles outbreak.
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0: An influx of foreign businesses into some of Kuala Lumpur's most sought-after neighbourhoods is reshaping the city's commercial landscape. But their growing presence and deeper pockets are also driving up rents, putting pressure on local businesses. Melissa Goh reports on how intensifying competition for prime space is forcing some Malaysian businesses to move upstairs or move out.
1: On the northwestern edge of Kuala Lumpur lies the upscale neighbourhood of Solaris Monkiara. Home to a large Korean expatriate community, the area is often referred to as Little Korea. Now, it's lined with hundreds of Korean-owned businesses, from restaurants, premium grocery stores, to beauty clinics and hair salons.
2: Now, before the COVID-19 pandemic, more than 25,000 Koreans were living in Malaysia. Most of them from the business community and their family. Now, others were students who came to Malaysia to learn English or pursue further studies.
1: Since the COVID-19 pandemic, that number has fallen to about 15,000, although it's been gradually recovering. Han Yong-jae, commercial attaché at the Embassy of Republic of Korea, explained Malaysia's appeal to foreign businesses.
3: The Malaysian people enjoy K-drama and K-pop. So familiarity can attract Korean people to Malaysia. And Korean companies wanted to introduce their products to Malaysia, such as halal food, halal cosmetic. Korean companies believe that if they succeed in Malaysia, then they can also succeed in other ASEAN countries.
1: For years, the influx of foreign residents with higher spending power into areas such as Solaris and Monkiara and Hat Tamas has fueled demand, reshaping the local property and rental market. Malaysian business owner Ken Wong has operated his hair salon here for the past 15 years. He said he's feeling the heat as a new wave of affluent foreign businesses, including those from China, has further boosted the area's appeal. While landlords aren't complaining, local businesses are crying foul.
4: And for the landlords, why not? If you are willing to pay more, I would prefer you to local players. And that has happened with unrealistic

0: expectation from the landlord as to how much a local SME would have to pay. So again, pushing up the price of real estate unnecessarily.
1: As rents for ground floor shop lots doubled, some tenants were forced to move upstairs or move out. Still, some argue that growing competition could encourage businesses to expand beyond Kuala Lumpur, spreading investment and creating new growth opportunities in other states. Melissa Goh, CNA, Kuala Lumpur.
2: Bangladesh is battling one of the world's worst measles outbreaks. Authorities say more than 1,000 children have died and more than 187,000 cases have been reported since the crisis began earlier this year. Young children and infants are among the hardest hit, with those under the age of 5 accounting for more than 80% of infections in the early stages of the outbreak. Earlier this year, Bangladesh's government launched an emergency nationwide vaccination campaign that reached around 18 million children, but officials say around 4 million were still missed, raising concerns the outbreak could continue to spread.
3: Factory worker Mohammad Ripon sits in the waiting area of a measles hospital in Dhaka. He's there to seek care for his 8-month-old daughter, Eva, who's been sick for weeks. In that time, Ripon has taken her from one hospital to another in search of answers. Now, Ripon waits his turn at a facility grappling with Bangladesh's worst measles outbreak on record. Since March, nearly 1,000 suspected and confirmed measles-related deaths have been reported. Now, the U.S. Centers for Disease Control and Prevention lists the country as experiencing the world's largest outbreak of the disease. Measles is one of the most contagious infectious diseases, but two doses of vaccine can prevent it. Experts say the prolonged outbreak is due to the disruption of routine immunization in 2024 and 2025, when Bangladesh was in turmoil amid the uprising against then Prime Minister Sheikh Hasina. They added that policy changes under the interim government after Hasina disrupted vaccine availability and left many children unprotected. Health officials say infants under 9 months who are too young to get routine vaccinations are fueling transmission across age groups. The surge has placed additional pressure on hospitals already dealing with another public health challenge, dengue. According to Health Ministry data, more than 45,000 people have been hospitalized with that disease this year.
4: বৃদ্ধিটা একটু আগে আগে হচ্ছে আর কি এটা মানে জলবায়ুর সাথে বা আবহাওয়ার সাথে এটা সম্পর্কিত বিশেষ করে বৃষ্টির সাথে সম্পর্কিত তা আমার কাছে মনে হচ্ছে যে এবছর একটু বৃষ্টি বেশি এবং এই বৃষ্টির মানে শুরু হয়েছে আগে থেকেই অন্য অন্য বছরের তুলনায় যে কারণে মানে ডেঙ্গু রোগীর সংখ্যা একটু আগে থেকেই বাড়তে শুরু করছে.
3: The combination of measles and dengue has strained hospital resources, contributing to overcrowded wards and shortages. Public health specialist Abu Jamil Faisal said the two health crises reflect a systemic breakdown that goes beyond government alone, calling the situation, quote, a collective failure of the public and private sectors. For families like Ripon's, the outbreaks have meant weeks of uncertainty, repeated hospital visits, and rising expenses.
5: তো ডাক্তার কি মানে সমস্যাটা কি এটা তারা বলতে পারত না আমরা সাধারণ মানুষ বুঝি না যদি দেয় ডাক্তারের কাছে কিন্তু কি তারা সঠিক কইতাছে না এই জায়গাতে একবার এই জায়গায় যেতে এই জায়গায় কিন্তু কিছু সঠিক যে একটা তথ্য এটা দিতাছেই না এরকম পাইতাছে না.
2: Indian officials have rescued 5 baby orangutans from a forest in the eastern state of Odisha. Authorities suspect that the endangered apes were smuggled into India as orangutans are native only to tropical rainforests in Indonesia and Malaysia. They were found by villagers after being abandoned near a highway.
6: छोटे छोटे बच्चे थे ज्यादा मूवमेंट नहीं कर रहे थे लेकिन एक्टिव थे उन्हें वहां पे थोड़ा खाना दिया गया उसके बाद क्योंकि क्राउड गैदरिंग ज्यादा हो गया तो उन्हें वहां से रेस्क्यू करके हमारे सेक्शन ऑफिस लाया गया.
2: The discovery has triggered a trafficking inquiry with India's Wildlife Crime Control Bureau launching a probe. Their youth is of particular concern as young orangutans typically

stayed with their mothers for several years, learning skills they need to survive. The apes have been fed and placed in quarantine at a zoo in Odisha. Orangutans are protected under Indian wildlife laws, with global trade banned under an agreement on endangered wildlife. And this is not the first time young orangutans have been found in India. Two were abandoned near the border between Assam and Mizoram in 2022. Officials suspect that they were smuggled in through neighbouring Myanmar. And that's Asia Now for this hour. Don't forget headlines anytime at cna.asia and CNA 938 Radio. Plus, we're on Facebook and YouTube.

0: The first thing in the morning as Asia wakes up to a new day. Get up to speed with major events shaping lives in the region and other parts of the world.
1: Putting things in perspective with eye-opening reports and expert analysis as a new era of global politics breeds power struggles and shifting alliances.
0: We get to the heart of the matter and take stock of the issues you're invested in with on-the-ground reports and wall-to-wall coverage. Viewing it all from a regional lens because we put Asia first.
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0: Welcome to Singapore Hour, your front row seat to the stories, styles and flavours shaping the city. Today, it's all about coffee. Bold, familiar, always evolving. From our kopitiams, our local coffee shops, to curated cafes and even home pours, it's more than a morning fix. It's the language of taste, of craft, of connection. Think you've seen it all? Wait till you see what's brewing next.
1: This is my favorite sound.
2: I didn't start out in coffee. I was trained as an engineer. But in 2014, I left that path to become a barista. That eventually grew into a neighborhood cafe. I've competed in barista championships, won a few, and now judge them.

0: Me in Coffee is how the culture keeps evolving. In this city, you will find it all. From traditional kopitiam to modern cafes and everything in between. I'm bringing you to a few of my favorites to show how Singapore drinks coffee in its own way. This is part of my routine. So right now I'm brewing a coffee from Peru. Exhibits a lot of specialty coffee flavors, orange notes in it, malic acidity like red apples, and the sweetness of honey. Specialty coffee can sound like it belongs in high-end cafes, but I believe it should be part of everyday life. That's why I open it in the neighborhood. I believe that good coffee should be shared with many people. It should be comforting, easy to drink, and it is something that one can enjoy by themselves or with their friends and family. Watching someone enjoy a new flavor, that's still the best part of the job. Long before pour-overs and espresso shots, this was Singapore's coffee. One place that's kept to that tradition sits tucked in the neighborhood of Lavender. It's a type of local coffee shop known as a kopitiam. They've been serving coffee the same way since the 1970s. Dark roasted Robusta, brewed through a cloth filter, poured strong and fast. A cup of kopi, two soft boiled eggs, kaya toast, that's a full breakfast order. If you're new to ordering kopi, here's a quick guide. Kopi is coffee with condensed milk. 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Kopi O is black with sugar. And Kopi O Kosong is black without sugar. Add Peng if you want it ice, Siu Tai if you want it less sweet, Gao if you want it stronger, and Po if you want it weaker. Then there's Kopi Guyu. Served with a slice of butter stirred in. It's rich, slightly salty, and still staple for some older regulars. If you want to try a very Singaporean style of coffee, this is the one that you should go for. I've worked with a lot of coffee styles, but one thing never changes. If the roast isn't right, it shows in every cup. I visit a family-run roastery that's been roasting since the 1960s. Jacob is a second-generation roaster.
1: This is where we store all our green coffee. We have air-conditioned running 24/7 just to keep the raw material really fresh. We have about 12 different single origin here. We're going to roast one of our staple blend, which is beans from Colombia and as well as Guatemala.
0: His father started young, roasting beans for a Dutch coffee company before setting up his own roastery by the time he was 19.
1: My dad, the very first job that, you know, he wants me to take on is actually coffee roasting. This is the heart of the whole operation. We don't have a fancy machine like what we have now. We have a desert fire machine, which is very rare. Everything is by feel, by eye, by smell. So this is how I was trained, yeah.
0: Jacob shifted his focus, roasting only Arabica beans for specialty brews.
2: How do you ensure that the consistency is applied now in your roastery?
1: When we design a roast profile, the kind of heat application on the beans, simply put it like a 20 seconds or even a 5 seconds difference is going to create a totally different taste profile to the customers. So it's important, you know, to keep things consistent because we're dealing with food products. It changes time to time. So we need to be very adaptive to how the coffee changes by tasting the coffee, and then we come back to the roaster and start making adjustments. Having the ability to taste the coffee with high accuracy, it's very important. I think the consistency that we are able to replicate the coffee, not just roasting, but how we brew the coffee is equally important as well.
0: Today, the roastery offers one of the widest range of single origin beans. Single origin means beans from one farm or producer. These beans are supplied to cafes, hotels, and offices around

0: the city.
1: So Tionghoa has such a rich history over more than 50 years now. How do you plan to take it to the next 50 years?
2: As you can see from our tagline, better coffee for all. So this is the philosophy we want to bring across. But more importantly, how are we going to do it? Being humble, being generous in whatever we share, sets the foundation of what we do from day to day, be it from coffee we source, how we put things into practice, and more importantly, how we deliver the coffee to bring across a good cup of coffee to consumer. I think this is, it sets the foundation.
1: This roastery has evolved with the times without compromising on quality. But coffee culture isn't just evolving, it's expanding. More of us are paying attention not just to what we drink, but where. I head east to Tampines, where a new kind of coffee space is taking shape.
3: Hey, brother!
4: Hey! Welcome to my home cafe.
1: This is where my friend Terence lives. It is also home to one of the more unexpected coffee setups I've seen.
4: We have a brew bar here, then we have the espresso bar just at the side of the kitchen.
1: Terence has spent nearly 20 years in the coffee industry. He's a former national champion and he's also my coach. And now he's pouring competition-grade cups for his neighbours.
4: This is a brand new estate. There's about 1,500 households. I guess the big idea is more of like connecting the community together, because I observe like once we move into new HDBs, and most of the time we get our doors closed and we hardly get a chance to meet our neighbors. Using coffee as a medium, starting a home cafe, it allows people to come and visit and give us a chance to get to know the neighbors better by their name, we know their preferences.
1: For this neighborhood, is yours the only one that's doing a home cafe?
4: There are other businesses around, even like grooming of nails and doing of hairs and stuff. I feel at this current juncture, everyone is more curious about home-based business and what kind of like coffee quality or beverages they can get from house or home. And I hope that we can help our neighbors to understand more about quality of coffee. Thankfully, coffee is pretty common language for a lot of people. So it breaks down a lot of barrel, and I guess it allows people to just get connected faster.
1: People like Terence are showing how something simple, like a cup of coffee, can bring people together. I've heard of a different kind of gathering, where coffee meets music.

0: It's a car showroom, but it sounds like a party. Started by friends in their early 20s, DJ spin, brews are poured, and dancing with a coffee in hand is just part of the vibe.
1: We've all been classmates since secondary one. We just had shared passions, like coffee, music. I love putting, like, holding parties.
2: So I think that was when we sort of realized, like, okay, why don't we do a friends and family thing where we, you know, throw our first event at our apartment. So we actually recorded the set, posted the set clips online with text saying, like, oh, would you be interested in a sober day party with specialty coffee? And I think we were really fortunate that the videos, you know, went viral.
1: For us, we want to bring people who used to go to the club or people who don't like going to the club to come down and meet one another. Yeah.
2: An alternative venue.
1: Yeah.
0: So you're in your early 20s. Why do you think your generation appreciates this?
2: When they go to the club, the taxi prices are very expensive, alcohol as well. So that's why, you know, we price our events at $20, because we want this to be an accessible place, you know. And I would attribute the second reason to the Sober Curious movement.
1: People are really prioritizing wellness and more genuine connections now. But they want to meet new people in an environment that promotes it, lah.
2: When we first started, it was really a lot of our own circles and a lot of Gen Z people. But now we actually see a lot of people who are tourists coming to our events as well.
1: We've also expanded in terms of, like, generations. We had a mother and son pair come in and they were dancing together.
2: Yeah, they were pushed into the center of the dance floor.
1: Yeah, it was really good. It was really, really fun.
2: Very wholesome.
1: Yeah.
0: And when do you guys see this going for? At least for the next few years.
2: We want to continue making innovative, healthy third spaces for people to socialize. How we want to cultivate appreciation for specialty coffee. But we really want to use our platform to spotlight, you know, DJs, roasteries that we really like as well.
0: I've spent over a decade in coffee. And what's clear to me now is there's no one way to enjoy it. Whether it's brewed at a kopitiam, poured in a home cafe, or served on a dance floor, coffee in Singapore is more than just a drink.

0: right in a chaotic moment.
1: Midnight later tonight here in Thailand, it's too little too late.
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0: Each one doing what each one wants.
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6: AI made it cheaper for her to build an app. But what's the cost of going without a salary? When your best-known dish barely makes money, this Gen Z is finding new ways to earn. Plus, couples pay them to film weddings on their phones. Can that really be a full-time job? 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
7: This border is getting busier. Vietnam wants a bigger slice of China's durian market.
8: I'm trying to look for Vietnamese durian, but it's quite difficult to find.
9: Vietnamese growers are stepping up the competition.
10: But it's a soft, crunchy texture to it.
9: But it's not just fruit on the move. 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Who will reap the rewards? Wednesday on CNA.
11: You know what I like about Holland Village? It's the old and new mixed together in a cozy little neighbourhood. Holland Village is just one of those places in Singapore that has just the right amount of charm. With a shiny new mall, yet still delightfully eclectic. And who better to show us around than Jacinta? She's got the inside scoop, from scavenger hunts to neighbourhood legends.
12: Hi, I'm Jacinta, a physical education teacher based right here in Holland Village. I've been living in a neighborhood for about 5 years now, and it's really become home.
13: Hi! Are you ready to play the game?
14: Yeah.
13: All right, let's start.
12: I'm teaming up today with my students to play a game of Hidden Singapore Holland Village. It's girls versus boys. Let the friendly fun begin.
13: This game is slightly like a scavenger hunt where they give us clues and we have to go and find those clues. So the clue one is nearby.
15: For a wall of faceless white figures.
13: Oh, faceless white figures. Ooh, sounds good.
12: The rules are simple. All you need is your mobile phone. Once you join, you'll receive a clue over text. Sometimes a riddle, sometimes an image. Crack it and you're on to the next one.
16: I don't really understand.
15: This is a white figure.
13: We have no idea where is it.
17: Showed you the mirrors in the MRT.
12: Faceless white figures. Gotcha.
15: We were here first, so you were like 1 second ahead of us, ready. Please.
12: This is clue number 7, and we're meant to find a mirror wall and count the number of people featured in the artwork.
15: Okay, wait, 1, 2, 3.
18: Our game has been played by more than 60,000 people by now, and a lot of them are tourists, and we designed the experience so that even a seasoned local living here for their whole lives who played the experience and they're like, I never knew this, and I never knew that.
16: I never knew that Holland Village was named after a British architect, Hugh Holland, so I was really surprised by that.
13: I think it teaches us a lot about our

0: And also like the things that we walk past every day, yeah, we kind of miss. And also a little bit of history, like the tree that was planted by Lee Kuan Yew himself.
1: Who, by the way, was the first Prime Minister of Singapore. Along the way, there were some mini rewards as well, like a free coffee.
2: Hi, good afternoon. Hi. I pay the hidden SG.
3: Thank you.
4: Now we are at Clue 12. We have a feeling that it's somewhere around the bakery. I think it's here. We just turned left. Actually, we're playing a game called Hidden Singapore at Holland Village, and our final clue is, what is this bakery's signature item?
5: Maybe I'll take you to the side to have a look. So we are at Kiong Siak Bakery. We started in Kiong Siak Road, and our signature is actually the saw hei. It's actually Cantonese for the bunning up the hair, to pay homage to the history of the street. This will probably be the answer to your game. Thank you very much. Good luck and all the best.
6: Oh no.
7: What?
6: You're very
2: too late.
7: You guys are just too fast.
4: Okay, I'm gonna type in the answer.
2: Okay.
6: Yes.
2: It's good.
7: Oh yeah.
6: And?
4: Yep. You see? Yeah.
2: Woo! Yay. We did it! Yeah. We won!
7: Fine, you know what? Good job.
6: Okay, good job.
1: I think, in a way, the game brings the community together, with local businesses joining in to help players solve the clues, which makes the experience even more fulfilling. Located in the central part of Singapore, Holland Village is a vibrant neighborhood known for its trendy cafes and chill vibe. I live here in Cheap Bee Gardens, a unique residential estate in this neighborhood.
0: Cheap Bee Gardens is made out of these black and white houses. They are built in the 1960s for the British military personnel at that time that was staying in this area.
1: I moved here because I love the old charming houses and the fact that it feels like a green, peaceful pocket right next to town. It's that mix of nature and character that makes this neighborhood so special.
0: Right now, we're at ACS International. I've been a PE teacher here for 2 years. I live around the corner. It's only 5 minutes walk for me.
1: Teaching here has been an awesome experience.
0: Hello, guys. Hello.
8: I'll leave you guys to
1: it. It is one of only 3 international schools here that is allowed to have both Singaporean and international students.
9: I think the Singaporean students learn a lot about the nations that these students come from, so have a greater understanding of the Asian region and all that it does for the world. For our international students coming to Singapore, they get to learn what this country is like, how it's outward looking, how it's looking to promote itself as a global force.
0: Make sure you check your friend's harness. Safety is number one.
1: Today, we have a rock climbing class.
0: So this is one shoe bag, and in this shoe bag, there will be a puzzle piece like that. I have given my rock climbing class an activity. In each shoe bag at the top of the rock wall, there are different puzzle pieces of famous athletes.
1: And the fastest team wins.
0: Okay, ready? Okay, let's go!
1: As a teacher, it's not just about drills and games. Watching them grow stronger, both physically and mentally, is incredibly rewarding.
4: This is the corner piece.
0: All right, guys, we got 1 more minute.
1: It brings out their energy, and it's always fun watching them give it their all.
0: 2, 1. Okay, everybody, hands off your puzzle. All right, we have a winning team. It's kind of finished. It's sort of like the best one. Okay,
10: I think my students did really well today, and they show those skills and qualities in a good rock climber.
1: Choosing what to eat in Holland Village isn't easy. There are just so many great options. I'm meeting an old friend, Elon, for lunch. He's going to love the place I picked for us.
0: Hi, Elon.
11: Hey, hi. So good to see you.
0: Are you hungry?
11: I'm starving.
0: Starving? All right, let's go.
1: Everything here is cooked over roaring open flames.
12: This is where the action is. Everything that is cooked on the meats and produce. The use of wood fire definitely changes the effect on food. So we use apple wood that creates a lovely flavor.
1: We ordered a watermelon feta salad, bone marrow toast, and a highly recommended dish interestingly called the Dirty Duck.
0: So this is going to change your life.
3: Yeah. Okay, okay.
13: Yeah. Oh, wow.
0: Yeah, it's good.
3: Yeah, it's really,
0: it's really good.
3: Good,
0: right?
3: Oh, wow.
0: Yes.
3: Okay, okay.
0: So it's really good.
1: And now, to turn the heat up even more, oysters on fire.
3: Oh, that's so cool.
1: A perfect way to end our meal here at the fireplace.
0: Yes, thank you.
14: Oh, wow.
1: Let's head to a favorite shop of mine. And it's been here in Holland Village for a long time.
0: Hi, Alicia.
15: Hi.
0: Good afternoon. How are you?
15: Long time no see.
0: Yeah, how are you doing? Good.
15: Good. Yourself?
0: Yeah, I'm good.
15: Back in 1959, my grandfather came into Singapore. He opened several businesses. And then in 1970s, they opened the Lim's Arts and Crafts store in Holland Village. And in 2015, we actually rebranded it to Lim's Legacy, still keeping to its roots.
1: The shop features an eclectic mix of furniture, ceramics, and homeware. But I'm here for something even more unique they've got tucked away. Alicia and I head upstairs to their other outlet.
15: And this is our kimono section. Yeah, we have the vintage kimonos, upcycled kimonos.
1: Wow, they're beautiful. Can I try some of them?
15: Of course.
1: These vintage kimonos are given a second life. They're shipped in from Japan, then upcycled into beautiful, one-of-a-kind pieces right here in Singapore.
0: It feels really good.
1: The material is like silk, and it's not that hot for Singapore's
15: weather. Oh, and this is really nice.
1: I'm for sure coming back for these kimonos. Right now, I'm going to the garage sale in Chitpee Gardens, where I live.
0: Usually, they post a lot of items that they're trying to sell on a group chat in Facebook, and it's called the Chitpee Gardens group. And I'm going to go check it out. All right, so this is the house. We're going to meet Nancy now. Oh, wow, there's a lot of people. Hi! Wow! What do we have here?
16: Some are rings. This is a banger, short necklace.
0: Everything here has been gone immediately after about like 5 minutes that I was here.
1: There's a tight-knit community here where almost everyone knows everyone, which makes a yacht sale like this feel extra warm and personal.
16: I'd say every 6 months I will revamp my wardrobe. Right? It's things that I don't want to use anymore, so you might as well sell or give away. Most time I actually give away.
0: I've been looking at some of the bracelets. They look really interesting. They're very pretty. They come in a pair.
17: My dad just was on Facebook and he's like, girls, look, there's this lady selling jewelry. And we're like, oh, let's go. I got these two bracelets. I'm going to give one to my friend.
18: We often come to every yard sale possible in around Chitpee Gardens.
1: Nancy's giveaway is just about wrapped up. She's happy. The neighbors are happy. Now, that's what I call good old Chitpee Gardens spirit.
0: Holland Village transforms at night.
1: Evenings in Holland Village are a vibe of their own. Cafes glow a little warmer, friends linger a little longer, and the neighborhood settles into its laid-back mood. I have a few favorite places to hang out, and the Pit is one of them.
0: Hi, guys.
19: Hey.
0: Hi. I'm a regular here. It feels like family. My colleagues and myself will come over to catch up with one another. It's also walking distance from my home, and I know that I'm safe.
1: You know, I've lived here a while, and Holland Village still finds ways to surprise me. It's laid back, a little quirky, and packed with personality, just the way I like it.

0: being the champions of the world, right here on Gold 905.
1: Miss Ching was very scary. She was ultra strict.
0: It was her who made me who I am today.
2: She probably started laughing lah. Or maybe you'll school me. Okay.
0: I've never ever said thank you.
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0: Nice to see you again, Miss Ching.
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0: Some say the best way to experience Singapore is through its food. From iconic breakfasts to handmade sweets, our old school bakeries are more than just nostalgia. They're still rolling, layering, and shaping the flavors many grew up with. And in the basement of a shopping mall, a pie that's become something of a legend. In Singapore, new trends come fast. But some flavors never fade. These are bakes that generations grew up with. Made the same way for decades, still part of daily life in a city that keeps moving. One of those stories begins in Whampoa, at a bakery that never sleeps. At Sweetland's Confectionery, the ovens have been firing since the 1960s. Back then, it was known as Xingzidai, one of the hundreds of neighbourhood bakeries that delivered fresh loaves to coffee shops across the city. Many of those bakeries have since closed. This one could have been next, until Nicholas decided to take it on.
1: From what I know, there were probably two related owners before, an uncle passing it down to the nephew, and after which they sold the business off to the previous owner, which was a driver for them, and they had quite good success running the bakery until they sold the business to me.
0: Nicholas didn't grow up in this bakery. But when he heard it might close, he decided to step in.
1: I really, really enjoy heritage businesses. I would like to preserve some of it for future generations.
0: What he's keeping alive is the Hainanese loaf, once found in nearly every coffee shop across Singapore. It was first made by Hainanese migrants in the early 20th century, adapting European-style bread to local tastes. Toasted with kaya and paired with strong local coffee, this became the taste of Singapore's mornings. To some, it looks like a simple loaf. But ask any local and they'll tell you it tastes different.
1: It's kind of similar to a French loaf, to a baguette. The only difference is our Hainan loaf skin is thicker.
0: Making the Hainanese loaf begins the same way as any bread. But here, it's done in batches big enough to keep kaya toast on the table across the island.
1: We would mix about 4 bags of flour, and that would be about 100 kgs of flour, together with yeast, water, salt, sugar. It would yield almost 200 kg worth of dough.
0: Before it's shaped, the dough goes through a refiner, a step most bakeries have long abandoned.
1: Going through the refiner typically yields a more refined-looking bread. The cell structure is nicer, it looks better.
0: It presses and stretches the dough, giving it a tighter structure and more uniform texture. It's an extra step and a slower one. But Nicholas insists on it, because for him, heritage isn't just about following tradition. It's about knowing which parts are worth keeping. At the same time, he knows when to adapt.
1: So in the past, every single loaf is molded by hand, and it's actually a very time-consuming process. So I decided to buy a molding machine.
0: When it comes to molding the dough, he's willing to bend tradition, adding a modern twist to an old trade.
1: We'll typically cut the dough into appropriate weightage and after that go into the molder. And from the molder, it will come out like a cigar shape.
0: The machine speeds things up. But when it first arrived, not everyone welcomed the change.
1: When we first bought the machine, a lot of them were making a lot of noise, saying that, oh no, this machine, it shouldn't be this way. We should actually do it by hand. It's more traditional. They do not want to use it.
0: It took time, but once the team saw the bread stayed the same and the work got easier, they came around. Once shaped, the dough is placed into tins and left to proof. slowly rising as it ferments. When it's ready, it goes into the rotary oven. Tray after tray, each loaf bakes until golden, then set out to cool before it's sliced and delivered. Sometimes the hardest part isn't keeping a recipe alive. It's keeping the work going, day after day, loaf after loaf. Across the city, in another kitchen, a different kind of effort is unfolding. Something smaller, softer, and just as steeped in memory.
2: Hajab Maimuna started by my mother in 1992, along with my grandmother. So my grandmother actually supported her to open this business because my mom have passion in food. So we opened our first outlet.
0: Hajjah Maimuna built its name on traditional Malay cooking. But from the start, kuih has always been part of the menu. They're a taste of tradition, just as important as the savoury dishes the restaurant is known for.
2: Kuih plays an important role in Malay culture because it is something that brings us together. Every time we have gatherings, every time we have a celebration.
3: Dia punya onde-onde punya sign mana, cik?
0: At the heart of it now is Maria, working alongside her siblings to keep the recipes going, just as they've always been.
2: We use the traditional way of making kuih. We do still painstakingly make the undi-undi or some other kuihs that we make by hand.
0: Kuih lapis is one of the most popular. Layer by layer, batter is poured, steamed, then poured again.
2: It takes about 7 minutes to layer each layer of kuih lapis. If it gets too overcooked, it won't stick together. If it gets undercooked, the colour will combine.
0: That same care goes into another bestseller, Onde Onde. Each ball of dough is wrapped around palm sugar, sealed by hand, then boiled until it

0: nuts. Rolled in fresh grated coconut, it looks simple, but leaves no room for error.
1: The measurement and time needs to be precise because for ondeh-ondeh, if you overcook it, the gula melaka inside will burst out from the ondeh-ondeh. So if everything bursts out, you cannot use that batch. You have to throw everything away. Honestly, I feel the most difficult part of making kuih is the time and patience, and also you need to be very focused. Kuih is not something that you can rush.
0: It's this discipline, giving each step the time it needs, that keeps the tradition alive. And that same patience defines another Singapore favourite. Tucked away in the basement of Katong Shopping Centre, Dona Manis is a small bakery that has stood the test of time.
2: You want a slice? You slice here?
0: It's now run by Claire, a third generation, carrying the family's legacy forward. For more than four decades, the bakery has been known for one thing. It's banana pie. A recipe passed down from her grandfather's time and kept alive in her hands.
3: There's something very special about handmade items in this world of fast food.
0: A typical day begins with the dough, butter, flour, and eggs mixed by hand, pressed into crusts and baked. Bananas are chosen carefully, checked against a chart for the perfect ripeness.
3: And from there, the bananas are hand-sliced and placed in the pie, and a filling of grated coconuts is layered on top, after which we put in a puff pastry rim that's been sheeted and cut, and almond nibs go on top. And then after that, of course, it's baked to a nice golden brown.
0: Each step is done by hand. It's a deliberate choice.
3: I think there is a charm to being artisanal and protecting the craft of pastry. I believe come with that love and care that we put into that things that we do. And I think that our customers can taste that.
0: But for her, it's about more than taste. It's about keeping something rooted, a way of baking and of remembering that connects people to where they come from.
3: I think heritage bakeries are a part of Singapore that connects us to our past. And, you know, my mom calls it gan, which is your roots. And heritage bakeries do something for that, that we connect back to the past, we connect back to our roots, and we ensure the continuity of these memories.
0: The smell of bread. The colours of kuih, the sweetness of pie, each one a small ritual of daily life. Old school bakes that carry memory, heritage and identity. And in a city that's always moving forward, they remind us some flavours are worth holding on to.
4: 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And time-honored oden to savor. 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
17: We're about to meet Nicola, who moved from the UK to Singapore. And along the way, she's discovered sunshine on tap, an obsession with chicken rice, and friends who've become family.
18: I'm always in need of cocktail shots.
19: Okay.
18: Francis, come here, darling. Would you mind if you just make a cocktail for us?
20: I remember it like it was yesterday. I stepped off my one-way flight. And I was just there like, I'm gonna love it here.
18: Oh, I love it. I love the pop of pink and the orange.
20: It felt like I was just living in a permanent holiday mode.

0: when my girls come, we sit them at those tables and then we get that shot.
1: Like that?
0: And then, yeah, in that gap. Francis! Second time!
2: I got flown to Singapore to become editor of a magazine online. And I was there for about 2.5 years. And it was tough. And I resigned and was like, resigned myself to moving back to the UK as well.
0: So let's try it with the daylight. And then as it gets darker, more people fill up, we'll go from there.
2: And then I had made a really good friend from a PR agency. And she was like, have you ever thought about moving to the other side and do the PR and marketing? And I think even your personality, you'd be the right fit. I was like, okay, I'll give it a go. I met my now boss and I was like, I deal with F&B as in fashion and beauty, not F&B food and beverage. I need to make this clear. I've never done this before. She was like, you'll be fine. You'll pick it up. And I did.
0: Maybe like some top down ones.
1: So all right, okay.
0: Today, we are shooting our happy hour. We've reintroduced happy hour, a few months ago. So I've enlisted a photographer friend of mine. I've worked with him a few times. And we're gonna be shooting a beautiful golden hour, happy hour vibe that I can use to then promote the bar. But girls, sorry, can I slide you up a little bit to the left? Hey, I think this is it. I think this is gorgeous.
3: That's great, man.
0: Look at the pinks and the... I've been in this role for 6 years, and what I love about us is we're both Singaporean and expats. We're all in it together. There's no differentiation. I get to work with such an eclectic mix of people, which makes my job more interesting. Everyone comes from different walks of life, especially in Singapore, and I love being able to converse and connect with these different types of people.

0: I've actually played netball since I was 10 years old at school. When I first moved to Singapore, I didn't play netball for 2 years. I missed like the camaraderie of the sport itself and having a team to belong to and also the exercise. I went on Facebook and I sort of searched Singapore netball and then I found the Wanderers. And I just messaged them. They said, yeah, come along to a training and we'll see how we go.
1: Go on.
2: Pass.
1: Behind, give me the high ball. That is too flat.
0: You got it. It's been 5 or 6 years training with the same coach and the same team, so we've all got a really good bond.
1: Their goal is very clear set. They want to win you all. Very simple.
3: These two are my pocket, right? Sometimes they run down very slow. You stand on the top, tee her, all right? Then you see they're going throw. You see thrower, they throw. You run out, you can intercept all this pocket ball.
0: The Singapore Cricket Club has its own netball league. They bring on all the teams once or twice a year. So tonight was a playoff to see who goes through to like the final. And it just so happens that it was Wanderers Whites, which is me, versus Wanderers Reds.
1: One more, come on! Come on, one more!
0: We lost by one goal, which means we don't go through.
4: Three cheers for Wanderers White, hip hip!
5: Hooray!
4: Hip hip!
5: Hooray!
4: Hip hip! Hooray!
6: Darling, can you hear me?
7: I can. It's not the best line, but I can hear you.
6: I know. It's because I've come out by the pool. I was going for a little dip.
0: There's two things I miss most about the UK when I'm in Singapore. The first is the seasons. The second main thing is my friends and family. So how's my niece and nephew? I miss them so much. I miss my babies.
7: Yeah. They've got a lot of
0: exciting
7: things coming up.
0: Do they ever ask about Auntie Nick or not?
7: You're more prevalent the closer you are to being with us.
0: Right. Well, I'm flying back in 2 weeks, so surely they've got to bring me up at some point.
7: You know what you have to bring us back, right?
0: Booze and chocolate. That's the only thing you want from Asia. There's so many nicer things I could bring back for you from Singapore. Every time I go back to the UK, I've got 3 days in, and I'm like, right, I want to go back to Singapore. I miss the convenience. I miss the weather. When it's rainstorming, I'll still walk out in flip-flops. It feels so much more effortless to live. All right, I'm going to love you and leave you, my darling, and I'm going to let you go to work.
7: See you soon.
0: I love you. Bye, sistren.
7: Bye.
0: Bye, angel.

0: these two with me. This is Nisha. She's been one of my best friends for years.
1: God, years.
0: And this is Charisma. We do hikes. We go to like nature reservoirs together.
2: Love the nature.
0: Oh my God, yes. We do a lot of healthy gym stuff. We also do bottomless brunches, press events, dinners, karaoke. We love a karaoke.
2: We love a karaoke, yeah.
1: Life of balance.
0: Yes. Yeah. The three of us, we're all from completely different backgrounds. Mm. And yet it feels like we're sisters. It's like an overnight, immediate connection that she's Australian, she's Singaporean, and I'm British.
1: Being Singaporean and mixed, and growing up here with such a multiracial melting pot that we have in Singapore, this kind of connection for me is what I've grown up with.

0: One of the things I love about living in Singapore is how you can have such a variety of food. And I am obsessed with chicken rice. Hello, hello, uncle.
1: Can I order 2 large roasted chicken rice?
2: Okay, for here?
3: Yeah.
1: Yeah.
3: Okay.
1: And then
3: bok choy, bully.
1: Bok choy also, yeah.

0: Seriously, though, I'm very excited.
1: All right.
0: I'm
2: chin,
0: excited.
2: Chin, chin,
0: chin, chin, chin, chin, chin, chin, chin, chin, chin.
3: Oh my god.
1: Is that good?
3: Why is it spicy?
1: Because of the chili.
3: I didn't put chili on mine though. Oh my god, that is gorgeous.
0: I go to Hawker Centers all the time.
1: We love a good tapao, right? We like to take it home, like sit in front of our TVs, and eat our chicken rice and watch a movie
4: as well. Don't get me wrong, like, I do love restaurants, and especially like fine dining. I love that, but it has its place.
0: It has its place in time.
4: And so does this. Outside there is the place to be for your satay skewers, essentially. And you get mutton, you get chicken, and you get prawns. I can tell you hands down, there's a line out there for a reason. All right, but how do I dip this?
1: Use your teeth and pull it to the front.
3: Yep.
1: And then you dip.
3: Then you dip on. Experience.
1: Gotta teach you how to eat satay.
3: Yep.
4: Singapore is vibrant, it's eclectic, you get to meet so many different people every day of the week. As a single working woman, I literally wouldn't want to be anywhere else.
0: Cheers, girls.
1: I love you, girls.
3: Love you.
0: Love you.
3: Love you, my babies.
5: I feel more settled here than I do, like, when I go back to London. That now feels more alien. There's like my friendship circles here, my work. Everything about me now was built in Singapore. This is where I belong.
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4: Depending on your smartphone model, you can have 2 to 5 magnets per speaker. 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
3: 能轻松吸起三罐可乐的珠宝小磁扣，你见过吗？
4: This is Yoki Shi. She's an insider of the Chinese rare earths industry and has worked closely with partners along the entire supply chain from mine to magnet. She has offered the rare chance of seeing exactly how magnets end up in my pocket. In my iPhone, of course. Dawa Magnet specializes in producing tiny magnets suitable for speakers, microphones, and other small components that fit into portable electronics, such as mobile phones or earbuds.
3: 那这个车间呢，就是磁铁的第一道生产工序，这里面全部是原材料。这个呢，就叫做纯铁。 它大概占到60%到70%的一个比例。那这个材料呢，是铝铁硼的第二种元素，那它叫做硼铁，啊，就是这一种，它在里面大概占到1%的比例。虽然硼铁和纯铁在里面的重量占比很高，但是它在里面的价值比是不高的，只占到30%到40%。在整个原材料里面最贵的还是这个元素，那就是叫做普铝，稀土的普铝，PRND。 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
5: So just in case you missed it earlier on, these were just little bits of metal, but after putting it in this machine, now it's all magnetized.
4: Just like that, this factory can churn out over 1,000 tons of rare earth magnets a year in a huge variety of bespoke shapes, which are then transported downstream to manufacturers. Because of the ready supply of such components, many electronic makers, be it for foreign or domestic brands, have located their manufacturing plants in Guangdong province. So what actually leaves China is probably a mobile phone or a pair of earbuds you pick up at your store that's made in China.
6: The first thing in the morning as Asia wakes up to a new day. Get up to speed with major events shaping lives in the region and other parts of the world.
7: Putting things in perspective with eye-opening reports and expert analysis as a new era of global politics breeds power struggles and shifting alliances.
6: We get to the heart of the matter and take stock of the issues you're invested in with on-the-ground reports and wall-to-wall coverage. Viewing it all from a regional lens because we put Asia first.
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9: Headline news this hour. A search and rescue operation is underway in the Philippines after a passenger ferry caught fire off the western province of Palawan. At least five people have died. Authorities estimate that more than 80 people are missing. The Coast Guard says more than 40 people have been rescued. Rescuers are unable to enter the vessel due to concerns of extreme heat and a risk of explosions. Singapore's Internal Security Department says the terror threat to the country remains high, with overseas conflicts fueling security concerns. ISD says that tensions in the Middle East have heightened the risk of attacks beyond conflict zones, including from Iran's network of armed proxies. At least one known operative linked to a terror group has attempted to visit in recent years. ISD also warns of self-radicalization as a key driver of the domestic terrorism threat, particularly youth radicalization. Bangladesh is battling one of the world's worst measles outbreaks. Authorities say more than 1,000 children have died, and more than 187,000 cases have been reported since the crisis began earlier this year. Children under the age of 5 account for more than 80% of infections. And concerns are high the outbreak will continue to spread after an emergency nationwide vaccination campaign missed about 4 million children. And ahead next hour, East Asia Tonight, Otelia Edwards is here to tell us what we can expect.
10: Thanks, Glenda. Tonight, a South Korean security team is set to return from the Strait of Hormuz, and its assessment could determine whether Seoul deploys its assets to the region. Now, China is buying less oil, and EVs are a big reason why. So has the world's biggest emitter reached a turning point? An energy analyst weighs in. And a $1.9 billion US dollar divorce settlement, potentially South Korea's biggest ever. Is this a one-off, or are billion-dollar breakups becoming a trend? All that and more on East Asia Tonight, right here on CNA.

0: Processed meats. We've known the risks eating processed meats carry. Cancer. But this major new global study, published in January 2026 by researchers in France, has raised the stakes. They found that exposure to food preservatives, including sodium nitrite used in processed meats, was associated with a greater risk of type 2 diabetes. Health risks associated with processed meats have sparked the development of healthier options.
1: So in this episode of Talking Point, I want to find out if these products are really better for us.
0: I have 9 samples of processed meat here. 3 hams, 3 bacons, and 3 sausages. They all have labels that read, no nitrates and nitrites added. No nitrites added. Nitrite free. No nitrite. But before we can decode these labels, we need to know what's packed in our processed meats. Processed meat like sausages contain ingredients like pork, sugar, and spices. But they also contain something called E250, which is sodium nitrite. Because harmless alone, they turn dangerous under high heat, merging with proteins to form cancer-causing compounds. Why are these questionable chemicals added to our food in the first place? I'm heading into the lab to meet Dr. Yo Hui Chi, who has more than 10 years of experience in food chemistry.
2: So, okay. Here we have sodium nitrate.
1: So this, which looks a bit like salt, is essentially a preservative for the meats, is that right?
2: Yes. You have your nitrate here.
0: Nitrate alone cannot be used as an ingredient. It needs to be combined with sodium to make a stable ingredient called sodium nitrate.
2: So when you add sodium nitrate to the slice of meat, it will be converted to sodium nitrite.
1: Uh-huh.
2: And this is done by bacteria, which is naturally present in the meat. And sodium nitrite is the active compound that will prevent the growth of a dangerous bacteria known as Clostridium botulinum. And at the same time, nitrite changes its colour and flavour.
1: Oh, so essentially, at the end of the day, that processed meat that we're tasting, that flavour, but it's enhanced, I guess.
2: Yes, it's enhanced by the sodium, and it gives it a more salty taste, which consumers crave in their foods.
1: Okay, and the colour as well comes from the fact that it's being cured. If we didn't add nitrate to
2: or
1: the
2: nitrites,
1: meats, or nitrites, yes. We wouldn't get that nice pinkish colour.
2: No.
1: Oh, what would the meat look like then?
2: So meat on its own is a dark red colour.
1: Yeah.
2: And over time, it will be oxidised and it will become greyish in colour. So the pink colour that you find in processed meat, it's actually quite stable and it can stay on the shelf for several weeks to months.
1: So why then are companies pitching this whole nitrite-free approach as a healthier option?
2: Well, that's because nitrites can react with amino acids, which are naturally present in meat, to form a class of compounds known as nitrosamines.
1: Uh-huh.
2: And the vast majority of nitrosamines are carcinogens, which means they are cancer-causing.
1: Oh.
2: And they are formed faster at elevated temperatures. So for instance, when you are grilling or frying your foods,
1: right.
2: They also form during digestion under acidic conditions.
0: Most processed meat packaging states only sodium nitrite because it is the active ingredient that works instantly to preserve the meat and give it its colour. That's the chemical that's cause for concern. In 2015, the World Health Organization Cancer Agency found that regularly eating 50 grams of processed meat a day is associated with an 18% increase

0: mainly in colorectal cancer risk. And a recent observational study in France found that sodium nitrite was among six food preservatives linked to a greater risk of type 2 diabetes when consumed at high levels. In Singapore, diabetes is already a growing concern, according to the latest National Population Health Survey. It's findings like these that have fueled demand for processed meats, which are now marketed as no nitrites added, or nitrite free, or no nitrates and nitrites added. But if nitrites are essential, not just for safety, but for creating that classic savoury flavour, does the healthier version still taste as good?
1: Okay, looking pretty good. We know that sodium nitrite is added to processed meat to keep it free of bacteria, but it's also the sodium component that actually enhances the flavour of this processed meat. So today I'm cooking up a storm, got some bacon, some ham, some sausages, gonna do a taste test.
0: I've got three kinds of processed meats here. And unknown to the crowd, there are two types of each, the regular kind and the supposedly healthier version.
1: Okay. Hello, hello. Would you like to come and try some sausages?
2: The flavour is much, much stronger in sausage
1: A
2: than sausage B.
3: B.
4: Definitely I prefer A than B, because it's easier to, nicer to eat.
3: I prefer A.
1: Why?
3: Because this one is quite plain, you know.
1: Okay.
5: Still B.
1: So it turns out to be almost a tie. 54 people preferred the regular meat, and 52 chose the nitrite-free ones.
0: So, what's creating the same savoury flavour in the nitrite-free version? To find out, I'm sending 9 samples of nitrite-free and no-nitrite-added processed meats of pork and chicken to be tested.

0: We are the champions of the world, right here on Gold 905.
1: Miss Ching was very scary. She was ultra strict.
0: It was her who made me who I am today.
2: She probably start laughing lah. Or maybe she'll scold me. Okay.
0: I've never ever said thank you.
3: Sorry guys, I'm gonna get some coffee, y'all want?
4: Thank you so much.
0: Nice to see you again, Miss Ching.
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9: Some acts of love last a lifetime. 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
9: An ode to those who care.
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9: By Your Side premieres 30th August on CNA.
16: I've sent 9 processed meats with these varying claims to the lab to be tested.
17: The lab test results has demonstrated that the nitrate level of these healthier products has been ranging from 5.91 to 19.74. Okay. But in the current lab test, we were not able to identify whether they are natural occurring.
16: The thing is this, fresh, raw and unprocessed meat naturally already contain some amount of nitrate.
17: Now, in a

Basal level publications in 2012 has demonstrated the pork does contain natural occurring nitrate, ranging from 10 to 15. But interestingly, chicken

0: So these numbers clearly demonstrated the presence of nitrites. The most predominant are these three samples, which has values from 6.2 all the way to 22.02.
1: And these higher numbers, like for example in HAM1, it says no nitrites and nitrates added, but still we're seeing a relatively high number.
0: Yeah.
2: So we saw earlier that two of the HAM samples that claim to have no nitrite added had levels of nitrite from 8.62 to 22.02 parts per million. Now this is notable because pork has no naturally occurring nitrite. As for sausages, one of them had a nitrite level of 6.2 parts per million, while the rest has no nitrite detected. The bacon fared the best. There were no detectable traces of nitrite. Now, to be fair, we also sent 9 samples of regular processed meats of pork and chicken for testing. Let's see how they stack up against the nitrite-free labels. No surprises with the bacon. Regular versions have higher levels of nitrite. But there were a few surprises. HAM1, despite its no nitrite added claim, actually contained more nitrite than one of the regular hams. We saw the same thing with the sausage. A regular pork wiener contained less nitrite than a similar pork wiener carrying a no nitrite added claim.
1: Lab test results show that 3 of the supposedly healthier processed meats have some amount of nitrite in them, but one stood out because it had even more nitrite than the regular version of a similar processed meat.
2: So I'm going to Jill Sausages. Jill Sausages is Singapore's first company that produces sausages without nitrites.
1: So we tested 9 samples of clean labeled processed meat and regular processed meat. And we found that for the bacon, your nitrite level was comparable to the other clean labels. But when it came to your sausages, actually, your sausages had a higher level of nitrite compared to the regular sausages. How come?
3: When I first got the email from you guys, it was quite a shock for me. Because, yeah, I built this brand entirely on the premise that we do not use any synthetic nitrates or nitrites. We took a while to take a closer look at the components, the ingredients, our processes. So our sausages and bacon are treated almost the same way. The only difference is that for the sausages, we flavor them with a range of spices and herbs.
1: These are regular spices?
3: Yeah, these are regular
1: like pepper,
3: things.
1: Right?
3: Yeah, these are things that you'll find in any kitchen. Pepper, cumin, paprika, fennel, garlic powder.
1: Okay.
3: So it turns out that in nature and in many of the vegetables and herbs and spices that we eat, nitrates are naturally present because they are in the soil. And over time, these nitrates, after being ground into powders and then mixed in, they could turn into nitrites. And so that was the obvious source of the levels that were detected.
1: I see. Yeah. Okay.
3: Yeah.
1: So in a way, you're saying this stuff, which has nitrates,
3: mm-hmm.
1: when put into the meat, over time, became nitrites.
3: Yeah.
1: So if you're not intentionally adding nitrites, then how do you keep the shelf life of your products?
3: So this is the natural preservative mix that we use. It consists of vinegar, dried vinegar, and also polyphenols. So vinegar is there to create an inhospitable environment for microbes to grow and for spoilage to occur. Another protection is the plant compounds that we have inside, known as polyphenols. Polyphenols are very good antioxidants that help to maintain our products on the shelves. And then also coupled with modern technology like vacuum sealing, refrigeration technology.
1: So the shelf life for your sausages using this preservative is comparable to other regular processed sausages?
3: Yeah, that's right. So we've done many shelf life tests for these products. They can go up to 60 days from the point of production in a chilled environment.
1: Does that mean it's also healthier for you?
3: Well, healthier is a subjective word. We believe that things that are made with more natural ingredients, things that are simpler, are generally better for you. And so that's what we are here to provide.

0: provide.
1: Okay, thanks for clearing the air. Nicholas from Jill Sausage told me that the nitrate and nitrite we detected could come from naturally occurring sources.
2: Now, if you recall, pork itself doesn't naturally contain nitrite, but it can contain naturally occurring nitrate. So, where does that nitrate come from? Plants and vegetables are abundant with naturally occurring nitrate. That naturally occurring nitrate can make its way into fresh meat through animal feed. They can also come into processed meats through ingredients such as spices. And under the right conditions, these naturally occurring nitrates can be converted into nitrites. If nitrite is present in these clean label processed meats, can the products really be called no added nitrite or nitrite free? Chon Man teaches food legislation, including food labeling requirements.
1: So I made up this poster because I got a whole bunch of these labels from actual products and I put them together. So when it says no nitrates, no nitrites added, if I test the product and there are still nitrates and nitrites, and they claim it's because it's naturally occurring.
3: Yeah, they do sound quite similar, but consumer may actually perceive them quite differently. So actually, if you look at no nitrates and no nitrite added, so basically it means that neither were added intentionally.
1: Then when they also talk about nitrates and nitrites, are these the naturally occurring kind?
3: It could be both, between the natural and synthetic, nitrate and nitrite. So they can actually put in these claims, no added nitrate, nitrites. But because there's also naturally occurring nitrates.
1: Uh-huh.
3: In this case, the ingredient label itself must convey the true composition of the food. So for example, if there are naturally occurring nitrates, they cannot put such a claim within the labeling itself.
1: Oh, they cannot?
3: They cannot. They can't use this label. If they want to use this label, they have to be more explicit to say that excluding natural occurring ingredients.
1: Oh, so have an extra line, for instance. Because when I look at this one actually with the asterisks on the back, it does says excluding the naturally occurring kind.
3: That's right.
1: But if they don't do that,
3: they cannot put this claim itself.
2: Talking Point wrote to the Singapore Food Agency, the government's statutory board that ensures food labels are accurately reflected. One of the questions we asked was how SFA classifies and evaluates claims like no nitrates or nitrites, or nitrite-free on retail packaging. They said that manufacturers don't have to declare nitrates or nitrites if they weren't intentionally added as additives. But food labels must not be false or misleading. And SFA has powers to investigate and take enforcement action against products that don't comply.
1: While our test showed most products, whether regular or the healthier variety, contained nitrite, all our samples were well within Singapore's 125 parts per million limit for nitrite. In other words, for every kilogram of processed meat, up to 125 milligrams of sodium nitrite is allowed. So the samples we tested, including the regular ones, just like these, had up to 41.6 milligrams of sodium nitrite per kilogram. But there is a difference between food regulatory limits and what's an acceptable daily intake for you and me. So how much can we eat in a day?

0: AI made it cheaper for her to build an app. But what's the cost of going without a salary? When your best-known dish barely makes money, this Gen Z is finding new ways to earn. Plus, couples pay them to film weddings on their phones. Can that really be a full-time job? On Money Mind, Wednesday on CNA.
1: This border is getting busier. Vietnam wants a bigger slice of China's durian market.
2: I'm trying to look for Vietnamese durian, but it's quite difficult to find.
3: Vietnamese growers are stepping up the competition.
4: But it's a soft, crunchy texture to it.
3: But it's not just fruit on the move. People, cultures, and opportunities are flowing both ways too. Who will reap the rewards? Wednesday on CNA.

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1: Midnight later tonight here in Thailand, it's too little too late.
2: And I ask whether there's a political element to it, nobody can exactly tell you why.
3: Look, things are never perfect when you're engaged in politics.
0: Each one doing what each one wants.
4: So what's the United Nations doing amidst this world of supreme chaos?
5: We're pushing for answers every night on Asia Tonight.
6: Singapore allows up to 125 milligrams of sodium nitrite per kilogram of processed meat. That's in line with the International Codex Standard set by the World Health Organization and the Food and Agriculture Organization. This means that only about 11.3 milligrams is allowed in a 90-gram sausage, 3.1 milligrams in a 25-gram slice of ham, or 3.8 milligrams in a 30-gram slice of bacon. But while that's what's legally allowed in our food, how much of that can our body safely consume in a day? Diane Seto specializes in managing chronic diseases. Ham, bacon and sausages. A lot of people love eating these, but now the question is, how much of it can I have because of all the nitrites that are in it? Is there sort of a daily limit?
7: There is a safe limit that's been set by, I mean, international standards. Mm. So this is called the acceptable daily intake.
6: Oh, okay.
7: So that describes the safe amount that you can consume every day over a lifetime without any toxic harms.
6: Ah, yes. And how much is that?
7: For nitrite, it's 0.07 mg per kg body weight. So it depends on your body weight.
6: Also, yeah. Depending on the individual,
7: yes,
6: the amount will change.
7: Correct, that's right.
6: Okay, so let's find out what's mine.
7: Okay, how heavy are you?
6: I'm about 80 kg.
7: 80, okay.
6: Now right. Everybody knows my weight. Okay.
7: So if we multiply this by your weight, okay?
6: It is 5.6.
7: 5.6, all right. So that means that your safe limit, safe upper limit for nitrite is 5.6 milligrams per day based on your
6: okay,
7: body
6: weight. Okay, that's the max I can have.
7: That's
6: each
7: the max
6: day.
7: That okay. You can have without any toxic effects.
6: So the thing is, it's a number, but I'll have no idea how to not hit the number.
7: Yes, maybe I can give you an example by showing you with the actual example of processed meat. For ham one, the nitrite content was 22.02 mg of nitrites per kilograms.
6: Okay.
7: So I'm going to write this here. All right, so a typical serving size is about 2 to 3 slices of ham, which is roughly about 50 grams.
6: Okay.
7: Yeah. So in order to calculate the amount of nitrite in one serving, we have to take this divided by 1,000 and then multiply it by 50.
6: Ah, okay.
7: Yes.
6: So 22.02 divided by 1,000, because that's kg and we're moving to grams.
7: Yeah, that's right.
6: Times 50. 1.10.
7: So there's 1.1 milligrams of nitrite in 50 grams or 2 or 3 slices of this ham.
6: So every time I eat 2 or 3 slices, this is the amount of nitrite I'm putting in my body.
7: Yeah, that's right. So we'll take the amount of nitrite in this amount of ham, 1.1, divided by your daily safety limit, 5.6.
6: 5.6.
7: Okay, and then multiply it by 100 to get a percentage.
6: That is 19.64.
7: 19.6%.
6: In other words, a 50-gram serving of the nitrite-free ham, about 2 or 3 slices, contain 1.1 milligrams of nitrite. That may not sound like much, but it already makes up nearly 20% of my daily safety limit for nitrite. It's easy to see how just a few servings of processed meat, combined with other foods containing nitrites, could push me close to that daily limit without even realizing it. And just to be clear, this number is not something you really want to strive towards, right?
7: No, this is the safety limit. In fact, the less, the better. Processed meat is more than just the nitrite. There are other compounds that also contribute to risk. So even for lower nitrite products, I'd still recommend eating as little as possible or just have it occasionally in the diet.
8: So sad, because barbecue sausages are like the best, right?
7: I know.
8: Yeah.
7: Yeah, I mean, it tastes good. It doesn't mean that we have to completely avoid it, but right. It's really about trying to reduce our intake as much as possible and not have it regularly in the diet.
8: I see, okay. Thank goodness.
9: 5.6 milligrams, that's my absolute daily limit. But the law allows manufacturers to use up to 125 milligrams of nitrite in 1 kilogram of processed meats. So nitrite-free doesn't always mean zero nitrite. Even if manufacturers don't add nitrite directly, it can still end up in the final product through other ingredients or during processing. The ones we tested generally had less nitrite than the regular versions, although that wasn't always the case. So are they healthier? When it comes to nitrite, they can be a better choice, but they're still processed meats. So healthier doesn't mean healthy. How many teeth do you think you will have when you're 55?
10: 30.
11: More than 20.
9: Half of Singaporeans above the age of 55 have fewer than 20 teeth.
6: I find out what it's like to have fewer than 20 teeth.
9: I had to chew on it just to make it small enough to go down.
6: What is losing our teeth really costing us?
12: Tooth loss has been linked to dementia.
6: Talking Point, Sunday on CNA.

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0: Blaise Kwok's greatest pleasure is playing on his phone. He's on it almost all day. Since graduating from a special education school over a year ago, Blaise has struggled to find direction and purpose in his life.
1: 我去踹了很多地方也没有什么成功，他慢慢变成越来越不可以控制。 来 ，give me your handphone，give me your handphone，他。我拿掉我儿子手机哦，他会发脾气哦，因为他觉得手机是他的保护层，他最爱的东西拿走是不行的。Don't do like this，don't do like this。Okay，I give you，I give you，I give you，don't do。
0: Whenever Blaise has a difficult day, Irene's remedy is a bus ride.
1: 因为在 bus 上面哦，它可以看风景，它可以放松，我也可以放松。哪个路线最长是搭哪个路线，这个陪伴是最好的了。他陪伴我，我陪伴他了。

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0: Are you ready?
1: Yeah.
0: What is the similar one? Which are the two similar? Look.
1: The gun.
0: The?
1: Pencil.
0: And the?
1: Pencil.
0: Well done. What is it?
2: For 33 years, whoa, Selena Lau has been a constant presence in her son Kenny's life.
0: Okay, Kenny, which are the two
3: things? 那个时候两岁，医生说他可能是自闭症吧。我跟我先生当时在场，晴天霹雳。我带他回家的时候，眼泪就是往下流。 不过那个阶段呢，就大概有两三个星期嘛，那我就要振作起来。我是他的妈妈，我就把我101%的能力、体力、精力，就专对这个孩子来慢慢的治愈。Selena
2: began researching the condition and traveled abroad for training. She eventually developed a method to teach Kenny.
3: 我就自己做卡。 我就先把那个妈咪 看妈咪的照片 Daddy Daddy 的照片
0: Who is this?
1: Daddy
0: This one?
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2: very word Kenny uttered made Selena realize that her son needed her. Soon after, she left a promising corporate career to care for him.
0: Which means here will be
3: 那个时候他大概是4岁。 就找到这个 institution， 他的规矩是爸爸妈妈当中一定要有一个全职看着孩子，所以我说我一定要辞职，因为他的前途很重要。我们的脑袋的发育速度最快就是在童年。Well
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2: Kenny struggled with walking when he was a child. Selena took him to the United States for specialized training.
3: 那个 institution 的要求蛮高，我就是那个手拍在地上，你爬，你爬，他哭着，我哭着，他终于爬到了他们要求的那个速度。我永远记得，我抱着他，他哭我也哭。
0: Good serving, Kenny.
4: Sounds good, right?
0: Does it sound good?
1: Yeah, it sounds good.

0: Gary Chong was diagnosed with intellectual disability when he was 8 months old. Under the care of his mother, Elise Ng, he's now able to care for himself.
1: My name is Gary.
2: So how old are you this year?
1: 28.
2: Where do you work?
1: My essay.
0: Gary works 3 days a week. Before he heads out, he follows a familiar routine, turning off the lights and drawing the curtains, habits formed over time from observing his mother. He also learned how to be independent in his commutes.
3: Ask for help.
2: So when you were lost, what did you do?
1: Tell people help.
2: So how did you go home in the end?
1: Tell me help. Me.
3: 他就是比较不敢去跟陌生人讲话，也要训练他的胆量。我不可能一直在他身边嘛。 他以后他也是要面对这种问题的，所以一定要慢慢的放手，这样。

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16: And after his 8 weeks training with the Train and Place, he was introduced to us. With his condition, he has challenges, like even to coil a simple vacuum wire. But with continuous training, he was able to do simple, basic things. And he's continuing a very good job.
17: I see Gary now able to do his work very happy. Because at least he has a commitment. He also knows that I can do work.
13: In his spare time, Gary paints.
17: 完成一幅画就是可能要两三个小时。我就喜欢他静下来，能够专注的做一样事情。
14: Why you like to paint?
15: Feel happy.
13: His work has earned appreciation and acclaim.
17: 很感动，有人看上他的画，我就觉得。
13: Kenny, who has autism, learned to do household chores from a young age.
18: I do laundry, take out the trash, clean the house. Me and Daddy teach me everything.
19: Do laundry yourself. 我不在了，我先生也不在了，他应该能够自理，能够独立，这是必要的，而且这个是做人的一个尊严，要有价值的。
13: On Mondays, Kenny goes to work at a nearby gym.
20: I bring Kenny here for work. We started about 2 years back. Kenny, what's the work that you like to do around here?
18: Clean the toilet. You can back in the floor.
13: Kenny has a unique habit. He likes to repeat his task aloud, reminding himself what comes next.
18: Okay, one more time.
13: He can complete most of the cleaning, but sometimes Kenny misses a few spots.
20: Kenny has this tendency of glossing over a lot of things. He won't do a very detailed jobs, so that's why I have to clean up after him. Over time, he gets lesser and lesser as he becomes more independent.
21: 只要我们给他一样工作，他能够一直保持那个程度。 他来工作差不多两个月的时候，他就非常的骄傲，然后呢，就认为说他在这边是一个职员嘛。他在工作上就画了一幅图啦，就是这个这只大象啊。他拿着哑铃，跟他在健身房用的那个吸尘机。Kenny
13: has been painting for nearly 20 years with a particular fondness for elephants. His signature elephant paintings can be seen in every corner of the gym.
20: Why is it they like to draw elephant?
18: Mona Lisa, Mona Lisa.
20: Mona Lisa. Oh, it's like Mona Lisa. Elephant is like Mona Lisa to you. Mysterious? Is it?
18: Mysterious.
20: That's an unusual answer. It is a form of relief when he had to occupy his time. And he, if he enjoys something, we'll encourage them to do it. Slowly.
13: Jace has come to the stables today. After leaving school, he spent much of his time at home. When he went out, reactions from others often took an emotional toll on him. Being with horses makes Blaze feel at ease. 5 years ago, Blaze was able to attend 10 horse riding sessions thanks to a kind donor.
22: 起码对伟豪可以让他冷静很多，因为马很温柔的嘛，它会让一个人放很松的感觉，那个对伟豪是最有帮助的，他不容易很烦躁。Unfortunately,
13: funding for riding lessons was cut and lessons stopped. A pity, because horse riding therapy can help ease anxiety and improve mood. It also builds focus and patience. Irene hopes that Blaze will have the chance to resume his lessons.
22: We are all靠 sponsor 来给他骑马的嘛，人家停，我们也跟着停咯。我多希望这个骑马不要断，因为断了哈，伟豪会很容易不懂得怎么控制自己。
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28: 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Or maybe you'll school me. 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
0: authorities have arrested who they believe is the most prolific serial killer in the nation's history.
1: How could this woman be a killer?
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4: In a world filled with information.
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4: We dive deeper for what it means and why it matters to you.
17: Gary, you got see the plan or not?
13: Elise and Gary share a close bond today. But 9 years ago, their relationship was distant, and Gary rarely spoke to his mother.
17: Because I work, work, work, work, work, work, work, work, work, work, work, work, work, work, work, work, work, work, work, work, work, work, work, work, work, work, work,
13: This continued until Gary graduated from school at 19. Only then did Elise decide to resign, hoping to repair their relationship.
17: Gary, later what you want to eat? You guess what surprise mommy give you? 那时候真的很伤心，但是也没有办法，尽量咯，就是跟他多讲话，就算他不睬我，我也是要跟他讲话咯。
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9: Has mommy done anything for you that makes you very touched?
15: Yes. Good. So. I believe good.
9: How much do you love mommy?
15: I love mommy.
17: 当我听到 Gary 跟我说 "I love you, mommy" 的时候，我真的觉得这九年来的陪伴真的很重要，因为他是独生子，在我们还在的时候，就让他学习接下来的路，他能够走得远一点点，好一点点。

0: Blaze rarely wants to go out, but when his father is home, he's quick to pull him along for an outing.
1: 他看到爸爸穿短裤，他会朝他爸爸去动物园啊，玩都是找爸爸啦。Although
0: the weather isn't cooperating, it doesn't dampen Blaze's spirits at all. He's a regular at the zoo, yet he remains excited every visit.
2: 我会做两天，所以我会带他来动物园。我发现他会很喜欢靠近动物，他就眼睛就亮了。For
3: your safety, please remain seated while the tram is in motion.
0: Whenever Blaze sees an animal he likes, he will tug at the cameraman, urging him to record it. Only when he is with his mother does Blaze seem somewhat resistant. No matter how exhausted they are, one bright smile from Blaze makes everything worthwhile.
2: 我每次带 Blaze 来，我看他开心，我就开心。
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4: five，high five，high five，OK，妈咪过来啊，OK。
0: Kenny's schedule is packed. Some Saturdays, he goes for morning runs with his friends from Running Hour. It's an inclusive running club that helps people with special needs integrate into society through running.
5: 1, 2, 3!
6: 去 Running Hour， 他又接触陌生人，交新朋友，又是一个学习的机会，有别的成人跟他一起跑，带动他，看他能够有另外一个突破吗？Volunteers
0: accompany Kenny when he runs.
7: 他们jog slow. All right, now why do I run? 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
9: In a remote village 2,000 meters above sea level, Sri Simigaon Primary School in Nepal has a rather unconventional curriculum. Besides subjects like English, math and science, students are also taught the basics of mountain climbing. The students here are ethnically Sherpas. With many growing up to work as mountain guides, the school believes that starting young will give the children a head start in their career. With no government funding, lessons are conducted by volunteers. They teach for 1 week a month before returning to their day jobs as mountain guides. When one leaves, another takes their place. The students start their training scaling a nearby rock face, working their way up to a much higher climb by the end of the school year. This initiation in mountaineering has shaped the children's aspirations, with many now dreaming of climbing Mount Everest.
10: This is East Asia Tonight.
11: Good evening, I'm Otelli Edwards. Tonight's top stories. South Korea's security assessment team returns from the Strait of Hormuz as Seoul weighs a possible military deployment to the region. Meanwhile, Seoul is sending a second relief team to flood-hit Nepal as efforts shift from rescue to rebuilding. China is also offering assistance as Kathmandu says that it needs $5 billion to begin reconstruction. Now, Japan has sent military helicopters to help fight Indonesia's forest and land fires, a first for its forces overseas. Now, they will be targeting hard-to-reach areas. And South Korean President Lee Jae-myung says that he won't seek to stay in power beyond his 5-year term, insisting he will step down when it ends.

0: Also tonight, China's carbon emissions are falling as high oil prices speed up a shift towards electric vehicles and cleaner transport. Researchers say the decline could be permanent. And Korean-owned restaurants, grocery stores and beauty clinics muscle into Kuala Lumpur's most expensive neighborhoods. Landlords cheer, but local businesses are crying foul. South Korea's inspection team has completed its assessment of the security situation in the Strait of Hormuz and is now back in Seoul. The findings of the trip are expected to be reported to South Korea's National Security Council. While the team is said to have identified military bases and ports of call, local support conditions such as maintenance and supply, as well as the operational environment. Officials from the Defense Ministry and staff from the Foreign Affairs Ministry were among members of the team. Seoul's deployment consideration comes as it faces pressure from the U.S. to make military contributions to help secure navigation through the strait. Now, the possible move has also prompted Iran to publicly warn Seoul this week of, quote, serious consequences if it decides to respond to a U.S. request for military support. Well, this also comes as the U.S.-Iran crisis threatens to widen, with Iran's Revolutionary Guards announcing plans for a new prohibited zone extending beyond the Strait of Hormuz amid an intensifying cycle of tit-for-tat attacks between the U.S. and Iran. Well, for more, we are joined now by CNA senior correspondent Lim Yun-suk, live from Seoul. So, Yun-suk, now that the assessment team has returned from the UAE, what happens next?
1: Well, as you said, the next step is going to be for this team to be writing up that report on what they found, and then they'll be sending this to the National Security Council. Now, some reports here saying that that could happen as early as next week, especially since President Lee Jae-myung is now back from his trip to France. Now, there are also reports saying that President Lee Jae-myung might hold a press conference next week, with some reports hinting that he could bring this issue up during that press conference. So we'll be keeping an eye on that. But, you know, there are no details yet or any comments being given by this team after they arrived here in South Korea. But, you know, as you said, it looks like they are looking into the different ports and, you know, areas that South Korean forces could potentially use. And so, you know, they were there to really do the checkup. But now that the Defense Ministry has been very careful not to frame this as momentum toward a done deal. In fact, over the past week, I mean, the tone from the South Korean government seems to have shifted toward caution. And I've spoken to some government officials here who say that announcement is likely to be made at the right time. And then they will go back and say that, oh, by the way, nothing has yet been decided. But after this National Security Council takes up this issue, and if South Korea does decide on this deployment, then getting this actual deployment motion will have to go through the South Korea's National Assembly. Now, many experts are saying that this could be difficult this month, as we have the cabinet confirmation hearings for some of the ministerial posts, including the defense minister, and there's also this parliamentary audit session that will be starting next month. But, you know, there was a session in parliament today on this issue, so let's hear what the defense vice minister had to say about this trip.
2: 현지 조사단이 중동 지역으로 간 것은 맞습니다. 하지만 일정이라든지 이 방문한 국가나 장소 등을 구체적으로 말씀드릴 수 없음은 양해를 해주시기 바랍니다. 그리고 이 현지 조사단 방문이 반드시 뭐 파병을 전제로 한다거나 파병을 준비한다기보다는 전반적인 상황을 평가하고 검토하기 위한 단계라고 이해해 주시면 좋겠습니다.
1: Now, many experts here are saying that they don't think this trip was purely a military logistics check, but it was also about assessing the broader diplomatic and security situation on the ground. Now, any real decision will still have to clear National Assembly here, and that's where we think there will be the real political fight between the ruling and the opposition parties.
0: Now, Yun-suk, the government clearly has to tread this carefully, but as it's reviewing its options, what are some of the key considerations, you know, in deciding whether and how South Korea should contribute to securing freedom of navigation in the Strait of Hormuz?
1: Well, I think there are several factors that the South Korean government is looking into right now before having to reach that final decision. First of all, there's this alliance pressure from the United States. And this is really what experts think is driving the events here in recent days and weeks. Now, the United States has troops stationed here in South Korea, and we've heard from U.S. President Donald Trump naming South Korea, saying that, you know, we ask for help protecting shared interests like freedom of navigation and allies, that is South Korea, should show up. And he has also publicly said that South Korea said no thanks to his requests and has even pressured South Korea to sell missile systems to Ukraine. So many experts here are saying that there is this real economic and diplomatic pressure from the United States. But there's, you know, but then there's also South Korea's own direct stake in this outcome. And this isn't purely about doing Washington a favor, because roughly a third of South Korea's oil imports move through the Strait of Hormuz. Now, so keeping that route open and stable is really also in South Korea's economic interest, separate from that alliance relationship with the United States. But then there are rising concerns here that if South Korea does get involved, its assets and personnel in the region could also be targets by Iran. And that's why South Korea continues to be very careful when making any comments on this. And let's listen to what Defense Vice Minister also said in Parliament today regarding this.
2: 호르무즈 파병 관련해서는 아직 결정된 바가 없습니다. 다만 항행의 자유라든지 국제 항로의 안전 등이 모든 국가들의 이해관계에 공통된 측면이 있습니다. 또한 우리 국가적인 차원에서는 국민의 안전이나 국가의 경제적인 이익 등을 종합적으로 고려해서 검토 단계에 있다는 말씀을 드립니다.

0: Now, on top of all of that, there's also the domestic political risk for President Lee Jae-myung. I mean, his approval ratings have been falling for the last few weeks. And a new poll released this week found 45% of South Koreans opposed to sending any deployment, compared to 36% in favor. And there's even opposition within his own ruling party. And so for President Lee Jae-myung, you know, this isn't just a foreign policy decision, but it's really also a domestic political gamble that he will have to take.
1: Well, thanks for tracking this developing story so closely. CNA's senior correspondent Lim Yun-suk speaking to us from Seoul. Well, meantime, South Korea is scaling back its search and rescue operation in flood-hit Nepal as authorities there shift their focus towards recovery and reconstruction. A second Korean disaster relief team of 8 people will arrive in Kathmandu tomorrow, and they include reconstruction specialists, medical personnel, and 2 firefighters. Well, the second team is significantly smaller than the first contingent of 44 sent earlier this month. Well, that team has carried out more than 30 searches using helicopters, drones and on foot. And they are due to leave Nepal tomorrow after completing 10 days of operations. Well, 9 South Koreans remain unaccounted for after the disaster. But officials say efforts to locate missing people will continue where possible. Well, Nepal will also be asking wealthier countries and global agencies for financial help this week. Reports say they will anchor their pitch on climate justice, arguing that major emitters should help poorer countries pay for losses caused by climate change. Nepal estimates that it will need $5 billion for initial rebuilding. China is a major carbon emitter. It has given $2 million in emergency aid, which is not the same as climate compensation. Beijing has said that it stands ready to provide assistance for reconstruction. The United Nations has appealed for nearly $50 million in aid to help flood survivors in Nepal. Well, the appeal aims to reach more than 84,000 people by the end of December with food, clean water, healthcare, shelter and cash assistance.
2: I visited the worst affected areas. What I saw, whole settlements are gone. The riverbank has moved. People are still searching for family members they know they may never find. And they are doing it along the military, police, international experts and volunteer.
1: After the flood destroyed roads and bridges, the army in Nepal has turned to drones to deliver aid to the displaced in remote areas. 4 drones were donated by China as part of a recent aid package. They can carry up to 60 kilos of weight and are being used in the 3 to 4 kilometer radius around the Trishuli River. The drones have also been used to move the bodies of flood victims in some affected areas. More than 1,300 people are confirmed dead and some 5,000 missing in Nepal since the landslide in late August. The torrent swept away more than 12 hydropower plants, cross-border trade routes, houses and other infrastructure.
3: Probably at the end of next week, we'll be coming up with the official final data that would open up, you know, the dialogue for international communities on what exactly happened and what is the losses and damages scenarios from different sectors. So we are making this case like it's a, you know, not only a disaster induced by flood, it's the massive disaster and, you know, induced by climate change.
1: The death toll from landslides in southeastern China has risen to 16 people. Teams recovered 3 more bodies after 13 were killed by a mudslide in Gaoping town last Saturday. Chinese state media say the deaths were spread across 3 towns in Sichuan County after heavy rain brought by Typhoon Sodol. Sodol made landfall twice in Zhejiang province before making landfall again as a tropical storm in Fujian over the weekend. More than 18,000 people have been evacuated from Jiangxi province. Roads leading out of affected areas are undergoing emergency repairs. Local officials and police are using vehicles where road conditions allow to help residents evacuate. Search teams rescued 3 people yesterday. Coming up on East Asia Tonight, AI demand delivers a bumper boost.

for the world's biggest chip maker. TSMC reports a 53% surge in monthly sales. Plus, Apple makes its long-awaited foldable phone debut.

0: of going without a salary. When your best-known dish barely makes money, this Gen Z is finding new ways to earn. Plus, couples pay them to film weddings on their phones. Can that really be a full-time job? On Money Mind, Wednesday on CNA.
1: This border is getting busier. Vietnam wants a bigger slice of China's durian market.
2: I'm trying to look for Vietnamese durian, but it's quite difficult to find.
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4: But it's a soft, crunchy texture to it.
3: But it's not just fruit on the move. 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Who will reap the rewards? Wednesday on CNA.
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0: Hello again. Good to have your company on East Asia tonight. And it is time to get us up to speed in business with Olivia Marzucchi. So, Liv, let's talk about the AI boom. Apparently, it's continuing to deliver some huge numbers for the world's largest chip maker, TSMC.
1: That's right. I'll tell you, so another record month for the Taiwanese chip giant as demand continues to outstrip supply. The world's largest contract chip maker has reported a record surge in revenue for August. The TSMC sales for last month, that grew 53% on year to $16 billion U.S. dollars. Now, this marks its fourth consecutive month of revenue growth. The strong figures are supported by overwhelming demand for AI chips. TSMC said in a recent earnings call that the AI-driven market surge continues to be, quote, extremely robust, although it has flagged that it is struggling to keep up. The chipmaker is building some 20 semiconductor fabs globally, as compared to its typical record of four or five such facilities in the past. TSMC released its August revenue after the market closed. Shares ended the day 0.6% lower, and the stock is up more than 54% so far this year. South Korea is reportedly nearing a deal worth more than $100 billion of energy investments into the U.S. The deal follows a long-awaited trade agreement reached between Washington and Seoul last year. The Wall Street Journal says the deal could be announced as early as next week and would see Seoul finance a construction of up to 8 nuclear power plants. It also includes nearly $20 billion investment in a natural gas power plant in Texas. The deals could see South Korea make an initial seed payment of more than $2 billion by the end of this month. South Korea's trade ministry said details of the U.S. investments are yet to be finalized. Now, U.S. President Donald Trump and South Korean President Lee Jae-myung reached a deal last October, with Washington cutting tariffs on most South Korean imports to 15% from previously 25%.

0: in exchange, pledged to invest $350 billion. China's foreign ministry says it expects India to provide a fair and non-discriminatory business environment for Chinese companies. The comments come as smartphone maker Xiaomi faces fresh scrutiny in India over alleged irregularities. India's Serious Fraud Investigation Office has recommended a probe into Xiaomi's movement of funds and whether it secured mandatory investment approvals. Investigators could also examine allegations that exclusive deals with selected online sellers prevented other retailers from selling its products. The development comes ahead of Chinese President Xi Jinping's expected visit to India for a BRICS summit this weekend. Xiaomi is already battling a freeze on some $584 million of its Indian bank assets over alleged illegal remittances, which it denies. The smartphone maker says it complies with local laws and has not yet received any communication from the fraud office. One of the world's biggest sovereign wealth funds, Abu Dhabi's Mubadala, is widening its push into China's growing coffee market with a $1 billion investment into Luckin Coffee Chain. Mubadala did not disclose the size of its minority stake. The investment puts it alongside Luckin's controlling shareholder, a private equity firm, Centurium Capital. It will also give Mubadala the right to nominate a board director. Mubadala's top executive said the firm remains optimistic about long-term opportunities in China's consumer market. Mubadala has been expanding in China since 2015 and has reportedly invested more than $20 billion in the country. Luckin Coffee has grown into one of China's largest coffee chains, despite a 2020 accounting scandal that led it to its Nasdaq delisting. The company now has around 36,000 stores operating globally and a customer transaction of close to 500 million as of the end of June. U.S. and Chinese borrowing costs are moving further apart, with the gap between benchmark bond yields hitting a record high. That could open and reshape where money flows across Asia. The yield on 10-year U.S. Treasuries has climbed to 4.85%, while China's equivalent has fallen to just 1.68%. Now, that puts the gap at a record 3.17 percentage points. Well, U.S. yields are rising on inflation and debt concerns, while China's are falling amid weak credit demand and deflationary pressures. For Beijing, the risk is capital outflows as higher U.S. returns make American assets more attractive. China's lower rates also make yuan borrowing cheaper, helping Beijing promote wider global use of its currency. Now, oil prices staying elevated after climbing to their highest point since late May, following the largest attacks on shipping since the U.S.-Iran conflict began. Brent, still hovering above $100 barrel, is now inching to 102.04, and WTI is at 96.78 cents amid heightened threats to energy supplies from the Middle East. Now, in the months leading up to that jump, oil benchmarks have generally traded well below 100 threshold, especially after the U.S. and Iran came to a temporary agreement to cease attacks. Since the war began at the end of February, Brent surged to as high as $126 a barrel at the end of April, but it had only briefly touched $100 a barrel 2 months later in July. Shipping volumes through the key waterway remain far below the pre-war peak. In fact, even in the week before a resumption of fighting at the end of last month, roughly 8 million barrels per day had flowed through the strait, double the previous week's volume. The U.S. Energy Information Administration has raised its oil price forecasts for this year and next year. The agency expects Brent prices to average about $91 a barrel this year, a nearly 5% increase from its prior forecast. Meanwhile, WTI is expected to average just below $85 a barrel, also a nearly 5% hike from the previous estimate. China's return to the crude market is adding upward pressure to oil prices as Beijing steps up buying rather than draw further on their strategic reserves. Wood Mackenzie's Alan Gelder tells CNA tighter supplies could hit Asian economies unevenly, with large stockpiles insulating countries like Japan, while weaker economies could struggle to secure crude.
1: It's been a busy week in the sense of the Straits attacks and the threats on supply. But one of the things that helped oil prices not continue to rise very early on the conflict is China reduced its buying. It didn't, for the volumes it didn't get through the Straits, it chose not to buy elsewhere. But we know they withdrew down their strategic stocks. And so actually China, they've reduced their exports, but they need to satisfy their domestic market. And so they've decided that they need to buy a bit more rather than reduce their strategic reserves, which is basically puts more interest in oil purchase, drives the price up. And if you look at countries like Japan that have very high stocks, they're relatively well insulated. We've seen South Korea extend its ban on selling naphtha. It's the weaker economies, it's the Philippines, the Indonesians that could well struggle to secure access.
0: Apple has unveiled its first foldable iPhone called the Duo. The new design is being touted as Apple's most significant change to its flagship smartphone since its launch in 2007. The tech giant's latest product launch marks John Ternus's first big event since taking over as CEO. Ira Spitzer filed this report for CNA from San Francisco.
2: Apple is betting that a phone that unfolds into something closer to a small tablet can give consumers a reason to upgrade and give the company a new source of growth in the ultra-competitive smartphone market. The iPhone Duo opens to a screen measuring about 19 centimeters diagonally, allowing users to run two apps side by side while still folding down small enough to fit into their pockets.
3: Whether you're enjoying content, reliving memories, getting help from Siri AI and Apple Intelligence, or immersing yourself in your favorite apps and games. Now, at the same time, you'd still want it to fit in your pocket and in the palm of your hand. And we think the best way to achieve that is with a foldable design.
2: At $1,999, it is also Apple's most expensive iPhone yet. The company is entering the market relatively late. Samsung launched its first foldable back in 2019, and the category has so far remained a relatively small part of the global smartphone market. However, analysts say Apple's arrival could help push foldables further into the mainstream. Apple also unveiled the iPhone 18 Pro and Pro Max with improved cameras, a faster chip, and more on-device artificial intelligence. Both will cost about $100 more than last year's models. Apple also announced updated Apple Watches and AirPods as part of the launch. And the event was also a first for new CEO John Ternus. The longtime hardware chief is being tasked with showing Apple can still produce major new products as competition intensifies in artificial intelligence and smartphones. The iPhone Duo goes on sale on October 23rd. For CNA, Ira Spitzer in San Francisco.
0: Anthropic has confirmed another cybersecurity incident with an early version of Claude. It marks the fourth AI hacking incident in a growing list of such events that have raised concerns about the risk posed by autonomous AI agents. The incident happened in January and went undetected until last month, despite an earlier company-wide review. Companies including Anthropic and OpenAI are under scrutiny as AI models have learned to bypass rules and act unpredictably. The concerns are also coming from the people building these systems. An AI researcher set off a social media frenzy by quitting his job at Anthropic and accusing both the firm and OpenAI of, quote, acting irresponsibly. The post on X has been viewed almost 120 million times, reflecting a long-standing debate about whether AI can be safely developed and controlled. He highlighted his concerns with two leading chatbot firms, saying both companies are, quote, gambling with our lives, adding that the people building AI earnestly believe that it could kill us all by the end of the decade. He ended with a stark warning saying, do not underestimate the power of this technology. That's how we end this business news for you, Ottilie. It's back to you.
4: Thanks so very much for that business report, Olivia. Right, plenty to come on East Asia tonight. We're going to take a deep dive into China's shrinking appetite for oil. How far can the manufacturing powerhouse tamp down its hunger for fossil fuels?

0: 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Right here on Gold 905.
1: Miss Ching was very scary. She was ultra strict.
0: It was her who made me who I am today.
2: She probably start laughing lah. Or maybe she scold me. Okay.
0: I've never ever said thank you.
3: Sorry guys, I'm gonna get some coffee. Y'all want?
4: Thank you so much.
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7: Biodiversity is booming, which is inviting for some local foragers and farmers who embrace edible wildlife.
8: We're the largest organic banana grower in Singapore.
9: This is a gem.
8: Amazing. Yeah. So the mulberries are from the garden.
10: No, that's delicious.
11: Singapore is ramping up conservation efforts locally and across the region.
12: I really do love reptiles and finding out about them, so I really love my job.
13: The building must relate to the lives of the people.
14: 目前还是一直要创新一些新的东西，我也不希望是人家把我看作是八十岁的人。
15: There are those who dare to be different, who have made their mark in Singapore and beyond.
8: You have such big dreams, you know, you want to change the world with your art.
16: Obviously, every fighter wants to win, so all you can do is to prepare yourself to win.

0: You're watching East Asia tonight, and here are the headlines we're following. South Korea's security assessment team returns from the Strait of Hormuz as Seoul weighs a possible military deployment to the region. Meanwhile, South Korea is sending a second relief team to flood-hit Nepal as efforts shift from rescue to rebuilding. China is also offering assistance, as Kathmandu says it needs $5 billion to begin a reconstruction. Japan has sent military helicopters to help fight Indonesia's wildfires, a first for its self-defense forces overseas, and they'll be targeting hard-to-reach areas. Japan has deployed its self-defense forces and helicopters to Indonesia to help fight forest and land fires, marking the first overseas firefighting mission for its SDF. While three Chinook helicopters and 300 members of the self-defense forces have arrived in West Kalimantan aboard a military transport ship, the helicopters will conduct flight tests and operational preparations before joining water bombing missions from Saturday. Japan's firefighting efforts will help reach areas that are difficult for ground teams to reach. Indonesian authorities have escalated efforts in several provinces as fires have caused widespread haze and spikes in air pollution levels beyond its borders.
1: Untuk bantuan dari Jepang ini adalah bentuk kerjasama sebenarnya dari pemerintah, kepedulian antar negara. 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
2: Indonesia

0: Oil prices have surged since the Iran war began, piling pressure on economies around the world. But in China, there may be a silver lining. Higher prices appear to be speeding up a shift that was already taking place, away from oil and towards electric transport. Nearly 2 in 3 new vehicles sold in China in July were electric. Now, Sinopec estimates that EVs could replace around 1.2 million barrels a day of fuel demand this year. And we are already seeing that impact. China's oil consumption fell 9% in the second quarter, with EVs alone displacing 36 million tons of oil in the first half of the year. Well, that's more than what the entire UK consumes over the same period and accounts for about a third of the drop in China's oil demand. And that shift is making a difference to emissions. China is the world's largest emitter of carbon dioxide, but its emissions fell 1% year on year in the second quarter. And for the first time, that decline was driven by lower oil use rather than coal. Well, analysts say the shift away from oil is unlikely to be reversed, and that could have major implications, not just for China's climate goals, but for global oil demand. And for more, we are joined now by Lori Miliverta, lead analyst at the Center for Research on Energy and Clean Air, joining us all the way from Helsinki. Well, thanks, Lori, for joining us here in Singapore. So let's just start with the bigger picture question, and that is China, really beginning to kick its oil habit?
1: In terms of transport oil consumption, definitely. So oil use in transport started already falling in 2023, has been falling for going on 3 years. Current crises with oil supply accelerated that fall sharply this year. Much of that impact is going to be structural. The tougher part is industrial oil use, which is huge in China. So the production of plastics, fertilizer, all kinds of chemical industry products out of oil. And that's the part that where growth has slowed down because of the current crisis, but there hasn't been an outright fall in the same way as in transportation. But overall, it does look like this crisis is likely to tip China's oil consumption into a long-term decline.
0: So let's look at what's driving that shift, Lori. You've said that the rise in oil prices triggered a stronger shift in Chinese transport than anybody anticipated. So what actually changed in a way, ordinary Chinese consumers and the businesses behaved that surprised even you?
1: The hard data point is that electricity consumption for EV charging increased by about 60%. This year, whereas the number of EVs on the road increased by around 30%. So that implies that both consumers and businesses started to use the EVs that they already had a lot more. One obvious place where that can happen is with plug-in hybrids, because you can obviously drive them either with fuel or with electricity. But it does also seem that businesses put their existing fleets of electric vehicles into more intensive use and reduce the use of oil-based vehicles. And these kinds of changes in business operations are also likely to be sticky.
0: And the scale of this is quite remarkable. How much could that change China's need for oil? And I guess ultimately global demand, as more Chinese drivers switch from petrol to electric.
1: Absolutely. So until last year, EVs were seen mainly as a passenger transport story. And that meant that we're talking about less than half of total transportation oil use, which is more a quarter of total oil use. But the really big breakthrough in the past year is heavy vehicles, semi-trailers and heavy trucks used in construction, mining, and so on. This happened both in first in China and now also We're also seeing that in strong growth in exports of those vehicles. And so that means that now electrification is also eating into heavy freight transport oil use.
0: Yeah, so it's not just passenger cars. I mean, as you've mentioned, I mean, trucks, I mean, they're actually the fastest growing source of displacement. So what's happening to China's diesel economy that, you know, the rest of us may not yet have noticed?
1: So with diesel, you already had falling demand because of declining construction volumes. So China's construction sector has been in decline since 2021, and now you have this rapid electrification on top, and that means that you get sharp reductions in diesel consumption.
0: So, Laurie, but there is still this big contradiction in all of this, which can help enlighten us, because China's overall emissions fell, and yet emissions from its power sector, so it actually rose, right? Because it's still burning more coal. What does that tell us about where China's energy transition is succeeding, and where perhaps it's not doing so well?
1: China has managed to stabilize the emissions from the power sector over the past more than 2 years, so starting from early 2024. That's been based on incredible amounts of clean energy, especially solar and wind added to the grid. What's happened this year is that there was still a huge increase in clean power capacity last year. But the grid and the power system has managed has struggled to make full use of that new capacity. So there has been more of wastage of wind and solar power generation. So that's it's very clear that that's the next challenge for China, reforming the power grid and the power system in a way that can absorb these very large amounts of clean power that are being added.
0: Yeah, could you elaborate a little bit more about that in terms of what is holding China back? Because, you know, they're already building enormous amounts of wind and solar, as you've mentioned. But what is now that one big obstacle that is preventing China from cutting emissions further?
1: So when you have a lot of wind and solar power generation, what needs to happen in the power system is that the other power plants, coal-fired, gas-fired, hydro, sometimes even nuclear power plants, have to operate more flexibly. So they have to reduce their output when there's more wind and solar available and increase it when there's less. And the same goes for transmission lines. They need to move power from those places where there's a lot of wind and solar being generated to those places where there's less. And this is the current obstacle that the operation of coal-fired power plants and of transmission lines is still very rigid, often happening on schedules rather than in responding to the actual conditions. And this leads to a lot of inefficiency and waste that needs to be tackled.
0: All right, well, thanks so very much for helping us make sense of where China's energy transition is heading. Laurie Meliverta, lead analyst at the Center for Research on Energy and Clean Air. Well, for more of our sustainability and climate change related coverage, do log on to our website, cna.asia, or our mobile app. In other news, South Korean President Lee Jae-myung has ruled out staying in office beyond his current tenure. The constitution limits presidents to a single five-year term, a system introduced back in 1987 following decades of authoritarian rule. Well, Mr. Lee said in August that he favored a four-year presidency that allowed for more than one term, while shifting some presidential powers to parliament. Well, some of his allies have also floated constitutional reform. During his France state visit, Mr. Yi stressed that he has just one term, as he explained why he had scheduled a slew of overseas visits. Now, a senior presidential secretary said that Mr. Yi's remarks should be understood as ruling out any attempt to extend his own presidency through constitutional changes. Critics of Mr. Yi have previously accused him of, and his allies of, considering changes that could allow him to remain in office. A North Korean leader, Kim Jong-un, has thanked troops involved in what he called overseas military operations as the country marked the 78th anniversary of its founding by Kim Il-sung, his grandfather. Well, in Pyongyang yesterday, Mr. Kim expressed special gratitude and respect to commanders and soldiers serving abroad in an apparent reference to troops deployed to support Russia's war in Ukraine. Western and South Korean officials estimate that Pyongyang has sent about 15,000 soldiers since late 2024. The North Korean leader's remarks come as the country held a series of events to mark its founding anniversary. State media showed senior officials laying flowers at martyrs' cemeteries, while students and residents gathered at Kim Il-sung Square for a parade. Coming up on East Asia Tonight, wedding dresses can cost a pretty penny, but getting out of a marriage could cost even more. Well, Grace Shin will be joining me after this break to talk about some expensive divorces. And we take you to Little Korea in Kuala Lumpur, where not everybody is happy with the influx of Korean-owned shops.

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12: AI made it cheaper for her to build an app. But what's the cost of going without a salary? When your best-known dish barely makes money, this Gen Z is finding new ways to earn. 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Can that really be a full-time job? 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

One of South Korea's wealthiest men has been hit with what could become the country's largest ever divorce property division. On Wednesday, the Seoul family court ordered Kwon Hook Bin, founder of gaming giant Smilegate, to transfer 35% of his shares in the company to his wife, along with a cash payment. Well, the total property division is worth about $1.9 billion US dollars.

0: potentially making it the largest ever in South Korea. Well, Smilegate is behind hit games including Crossfire and Lost Ark. Mr. Kwon founded the company back in 2002, a year after the couple married. Right, quite a lot of things to break down the figures and look at all the wider regional implications. So I have Gracian joining us in the studio today. So, $1.9 billion. That sounds like a pretty extraordinary amount.
1: It's definitely an extraordinary amount, given that if the ruling stands, it would be the largest publicly known divorce property division in South Korea. And for comparison, SK Group Chairman Choi Tae-won, whose conglomerate includes AI chipmaker SK Hynix, is fighting for a divorce case involving about $706 million in property division, and the Smilegate award is roughly 2.7 times larger. But Kwon isn't being ordered to write his wife a $1.9 billion check immediately. It's most of that is 35% of his actual shares in Smilegate, and it's also additional to the $49 million cash amount that he needs to be paying. And that's an important distinction because the $1.9 billion isn't the price of getting divorced. It's the court deciding who owns wealth created during a marriage.
0: Right. So, but you know, I mean, the bottom line is he founded Smilegate. And why does the wife, why is she still entitled to 35% of that company?
1: We can answer that question by looking into Korean law. Korean divorce law asks how both spouses contributed to building and maintaining wealth during a marriage. And as you mentioned, the timing is crucial. They got married in 2001, then Kwon founded this company in 2002. So this woman did not marry into a billionaire. The marriage actually spans throughout the creation of the Smilegate fortune. And the court considered not only Lee's household and childcare work, but also her direct involvement in Smilegate's early years. She actually had held shares and was registered as a director and CEO.
0: So the timing of that marriage matters, apparently. So tell us, why does this matter beyond one very wealthy Korean couple? I mean, your research, are we seeing, you know, something bigger or a trend across East Asia?
1: Definitely. Based on my research, at this level, a divorce can stop being purely a family matter and more of a question of corporate ownership here in East Asia, because many of the region's biggest fortunes are concentrated in founder and family-controlled companies. So when this fortune is divided, we're not necessarily talking about money moving from one bank to another, but instead, a divorce can involve transferring a substantial block of company shares. So that's what we're seeing with Smilegate, and we've seen this across East Asia. For instance, in China, Longfor co-founder Wu Yajun's divorce involved a company stake then worth around $2.8 billion. And this July, the president of Chinese chip equipment company, Maxwon Semiconductor, transferred shares worth around $886 million in advance. So China has actually changed its legal framework to deal with this. New rules that took effect in the year of 2025 specifically address company equity in divorce disputes, with the Supreme People's Court highlighting the need to balance spouses' property rights with the security of commercial transactions. And that's why the international audience could care, because a private divorce can potentially change who owns a major company, who has voting power, and in some cases, how investors view control and stability.
0: But let's say if courts are you know, potentially redistributing corporate wealth, right? How do they decide who actually helped create it in the first place?
1: That's a very good question, because it's relatively straightforward to identify direct financial contributions, whether it be your income, investments, or share ownership. But it's harder to put a monetary value on non-financial contributions, whether it be raising a child, running a household, or even having to step back from paid employment. Now, this isn't uniquely East Asian, but several legal systems in the region explicitly recognize those contributions. For instance, Japan, marital property is often divided equally, including where one spouse was a full-time homemaker. Taiwan civil code as well, it specifically tells judges to consider household labor and childcare as contribution to the family. Hong Kong uses equal sharing as its starting point, although courts can depart from that depending on the circumstance. But I think the bigger regional significance here is what happens when those family law principles meet the way corporate wealth is structured here in East Asia. Because compared with global markets, Asian companies tend to have more concentrated ownership, with corporations, families, founders, and other strategic shareholders playing a very big role. And some of these cases, the family asset and the corporate asset are effectively the same thing. That's why these mega divorces or expensive divorces are consequential beyond the couple. And a court may

0: be answering a very ordinary family law question, like what did each spouse contribute to the marriage? But the answer will involve billions of dollars in company shares, and that private decision can potentially alter corporate ownership and governance as well.
1: So it sounds like it is one of the most important decisions somebody has to make in their lives, not just who you marry, but when you marry as well. Well, thanks very much, Grace Shin there, helping us understand how the marriages trends across East Asia. Now, in other news, apparently an influx of foreign businesses into some of Kuala Lumpur's most sought-after neighbourhoods is reshaping the city's commercial landscape. But their growing presence and deeper pockets are also driving up rents, putting pressure on local businesses. Well, Melissa Goh reports on how intensifying competition for prime space is forcing some Malaysian businesses to move upstairs or move out.
2: On the northwestern edge of Kuala Lumpur lies the upscale neighbourhood of Solaris Monkiara. Home to a large Korean expatriate community, the area is often referred to as Little Korea. Now, it's lined with hundreds of Korean-owned businesses, from restaurants, premium grocery stores, to beauty clinics and hair salons.
3: Now, before the COVID-19 pandemic, more than 25,000 Koreans were living in Malaysia, most of them from the business community and their family. Now, others were students who came to Malaysia to learn English or pursue further studies.
2: Since the COVID-19 pandemic, that number has fallen to about 15,000, although it's been gradually recovering. Han Yong-jae, commercial attaché at the Embassy of Republic of Korea, explained Malaysia's appeal to foreign businesses.
4: The Malaysian people enjoy K-drama and K-pop, so this familiarity can attract Korean people to Malaysia. And Korean companies wanted to introduce their products to Malaysia, such as halal food, halal cosmetic. Korean companies believe that if they succeed in Malaysia, then they can also succeed in other ASEAN countries.
2: For years, the influx of foreign residents with higher spending power into areas such as Solaris and Monkiara and Hat Tamas has fueled demand, reshaping the local property and rental market. Malaysian business owner Ken Wong has operated his hair salon here for the past 15 years. He said he's feeling the heat as a new wave of affluent foreign businesses, including those from China, has further boosted the area's appeal. While landlords aren't complaining, local businesses are crying foul.
5: And for the landlords, why not, if you are willing to pay more, I would prefer you to local players. And that has happened with an unrealistic expectation from a landlord as to how much a local SME would have to pay. So again, pushing up the price of real estate unnecessarily.
2: As rents for ground floor shop lots doubled, some tenants were forced to move upstairs or move out. Still, some argue that growing competition could encourage businesses to expand beyond Kuala Lumpur, spreading investment and creating new growth opportunities in other states. Melissa Goh, CNA, Kuala Lumpur.
1: And before we go, some breaking news from China's eastern city of Qingdao. A fire on board a foreign cargo vessel undergoing repairs at a shipyard has killed at least 20 people. Well, the fire broke out at about 11:15 this morning at the state-owned Qingdao Beihai shipyard. It's not clear how many people are missing. President Xi Jinping has called for an immediate search and rescue effort, proper care for those affected, and a swift investigation into the case. Mr. Xi has also called for those responsible to be held accountable. And I will have more on this story on Asia tonight, 8 p.m. Singapore, Hong Kong time, right here on CNA. And that wraps up this Thursday's edition of East Asia Tonight. Don't forget your headlines anytime at cna.asia. Thanks for watching.

0: This border is getting busier. Vietnam wants a bigger slice of China's durian market.
1: I'm trying to look for Vietnamese durian, but it's quite difficult to find.
2: Vietnamese growers are stepping up the competition.
3: But it's a soft, crunchy texture to it.
2: But it's not just fruit on the move. People, cultures, and opportunities are flowing both ways too. Who will reap the rewards? Wednesday on CNA.
4: Processed meats. We've known the risks eating processed meats carry. Cancer. But this major new global study, published in January 2026 by researchers in France, has raised the stakes. They found that exposure to food preservatives, including sodium nitrite used in processed meats, was associated with a greater risk of type 2 diabetes. Health risks associated with processed meats have sparked the development of healthier options.
5: So in this episode of Talking Point, I want to find out if these products are really better for us.
4: I have 9 samples of processed meat here. 3 hams, 3 bacons, and 3 sausages. They all have labels that read, no nitrates and nitrites added. No nitrites added. Nitrite free. No nitrite. But before we can decode these labels, we need to know what's packed in our processed meats. Processed meat like sausages contain ingredients like pork, sugar, and spices. But they also contain something called E250, which is sodium nitrite. Because harmless alone, they turn dangerous under high heat, merging with proteins to form cancer-causing compounds. Why are these questionable chemicals added to our food in the first place? I'm heading into the lab to meet Dr. Yeo Hui Chi, who has more than 10 years of experience in food chemistry.
6: So, okay. Here we have sodium nitrate.
5: So this, which looks a bit like salt, is essentially a preservative for the meats, is that right?
6: Yes.
1: You have your nitrate here. You have
4: nitrate alone cannot be used as an ingredient. It needs to be combined with sodium to make a stable ingredient called sodium nitrate.
6: So when you add sodium nitrate to the slice of meat, it will be converted to sodium nitrite.
5: Uh-huh.
6: And this is done by bacteria, which is naturally present in the meat. And sodium nitrite is the active compound that will prevent the growth of a dangerous bacteria known as Clostridium botulinum. And at the same time, nitrite changes its colour and flavour.
5: Oh, so essentially, at the end of the day, that processed meat that we're tasting, that flavour, well, it's enhanced, I guess.
6: Yes, it's enhanced by the sodium, and it gives it a more salty taste, which consumers crave in their foods.
5: Okay, and the colour as well comes from the fact that it's being cured. If we didn't add nitrate

0: through the meats or nitrites, yes, we wouldn't get that nice pinkish colour.
1: No.
2: Oh, what would the meat look like then?
1: So meat on its own is a dark red colour.
0: Yeah.
1: And over time, it will be oxidised and it will become greyish in colour. Mm. So the pink colour that you find in processed meat, it's actually quite stable and it can stay on the shelf for several weeks to months.
2: So why then are companies pitching this whole nitrite-free approach as a, you know, a healthier option?
1: Well, that's because nitrites can react with amino acids, which are naturally present in meat, to form a class of compounds known as nitrosamines.
2: Uh-huh.
1: And the vast majority of nitrosamines are carcinogens, which means they are cancer-causing.
2: Oh.
1: And they are formed faster at elevated temperatures. So for instance, when you are grilling or frying your foods, right, they also form during digestion under acidic conditions.
3: Most processed meat packaging states only sodium nitrite because it is the active ingredient that works instantly to preserve the meat and give it its colour. That's the chemical that's cause for concern. In 2015, the World Health Organization Cancer Agency found that regularly eating 50 grams of processed meat a day is associated with an 18% increase, mainly in colorectal cancer risk. And a recent observational study in France found that sodium nitrite was among six food preservatives linked to a greater risk of type 2 diabetes when consumed at high levels. In Singapore, diabetes is already a growing concern, according to the latest National Population Health Survey.
2: It's findings like these that have fueled demand for processed meats, which are now marketed as no nitrites added, or nitrite free, or no nitrates and nitrites added.
3: But if nitrites are essential, not just for safety, but for creating that classic savoury flavour, does the healthier version still taste as good?
2: Okay, looking pretty good. We know that sodium nitrite is added to processed meat to keep it free of bacteria, but it's also the sodium component that actually enhances the flavour of this processed meat. So today I'm cooking up a storm, got some bacon, some ham, some sausages, gonna do a taste test.
3: I've got three kinds of processed meats here. And unknown to the crowd, there are two types of each, the regular kind and the supposedly healthier version.
2: Okay. Hello, hello. Would you like to come and try some sausages?
4: The flavour is much, much stronger in sausage A than sausage B.
5: B.
6: B.
7: Definitely,
5: I
7: prefer A than B.
5: But
7: it's easier to, nicer to eat.
5: I prefer A.
2: Why?
5: Because this one is quite plain, you know.
2: Okay.
8: Still B.
2: So it turns out to be almost a tie. 54 people preferred the regular meat, and 52 chose the nitrite-free ones.
3: So, what's creating the same savoury flavour in the nitrite-free version? To find out, I'm sending 9 samples of nitrite-free and no-nitrite-added processed meats of pork and chicken to be tested.

0: On Asia Tonight, the search widens for dozens of passengers still missing after a deadly ferry fire off the western Philippines. Plus, authorities warn of external factors feeding the threat of terror in Singapore. 8 p.m. Singapore, Hong Kong time.
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2: No plane ticket needed. 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
8: I've sent 9 processed meats with these varying claims to the lab to be tested.
9: The lab test results has demonstrated that the nitrate level of these healthier products has been ranging from 5.91 to 19.74. But in the current lab test, we were not able to identify whether they are natural occurring.
8: The thing is this, fresh, raw and unprocessed meat naturally already contain some amount of nitrate.
9: Now, in a basal level, publications in 2012 has demonstrated the pork does contain natural occurring nitrate, ranging from 10 to 15. But interestingly, chicken, it was not detectable for any level of nitrate.
10: Okay, so are you saying that it's possible that from the 15 and beyond, the nitrates were added?
9: Yes, it could be possible. 4 of the samples were significantly a detectable range beyond 15 ppm. Some of these nitrate is going to convert into nitrites as well. Let's take a look at the main focus, the nitrite. From the publications in 2012, pork as well as chicken do not have any detectable nitrites. So these numbers clearly demonstrated the presence of nitrites. The most predominant are these 3 samples, which has values from 6.2 all the way to 22.02.
10: And these higher numbers, like for example in HAM1, it says no nitrites and nitrates added, but still we're seeing a relatively high number.
9: Yeah.
8: So we saw earlier that 2 of the HAM samples that claimed to have no nitrite added had levels of nitrite from 8.62 to 22.02 parts per million. Now this is notable because pork has no naturally occurring nitrite. As for sausages, one of them had a nitrite level of 6.2 parts per million, while the rest has no nitrite detected. The bacon fared the best. There were no detectable traces of nitrite. Now, to be fair, we also sent 9 samples of regular processed meats of pork and chicken for testing. Let's see how they stack up against the nitrite-free labels. No surprises with the bacon. Regular versions have higher levels of nitrite. But there were a few surprises. HAM1, despite its no nitrite added claim, actually contained more nitrite than one of the regular hams. We saw the same thing with the sausage.

0: regular pork wiener contain less nitrite than a similar pork wiener carrying a no nitrite added claim.
1: Lab test results show that three of the supposedly

0: nitrite compared to the regular sausages.
1: How come?
2: When I first got the email from you guys, it was quite a shock for me because I built this brand entirely on the premise that we do not use any synthetic nitrates or nitrites. We took a while to take a closer look at the components, the ingredients, our processes. So our sausages and bacon are treated almost the same way. The only difference is that for the sausages, we flavor them with a range of spices and herbs.
0: These are regular spices.
2: Yeah, these are regular
0: like
2: things.
0: Pepper, right?
2: Yeah, these are things that you'll find in any kitchen. Pepper, cumin, paprika, fennel, garlic powder.
0: Okay.
2: So it turns out that in nature and in many of the vegetables and herbs and spices that we eat, nitrates are naturally present because they are in the soil. And over time, these nitrates, after being ground into powders and then mixed in, they could turn into nitrites. And so that was the obvious source of the levels that were detected.
0: I see. Yeah. Okay. Yeah. So in a way, you're saying this stuff, which has nitrates, when put into the meat, over time, became nitrites.
2: Yep.
0: So if you're not intentionally adding nitrites, then how do you keep the shelf life of your products?
2: So this is the natural preservative mix that we use. It consists of vinegar, dried vinegar, and also polyphenols. So vinegar is there to create an inhospitable environment for microbes to grow and for spoilage to occur. Another protection is the plant compounds that we have inside, known as polyphenols. Polyphenols are very good antioxidants that help to maintain our products on the shelves. And then also coupled with modern technology like vacuum sealing, refrigeration technology.
0: So the shelf life for your sausages using this preservative is comparable to other regular processed sausages?
2: Yeah, that's right. So we have done many shelf life tests for these products. They can go up to 60 days from the point of production in a chilled environment.
0: Does that mean it's also healthier for you?
2: Well, healthier is a subjective word. We believe that things that are made with more natural ingredients, things that are simpler, are generally better for you. And so that's what we are here to provide.
0: Okay, thanks for clearing the air. Nicholas from Jill Sausage told me that the nitrate and nitrite we detected could come from naturally occurring sources.
3: Now, if you recall, pork itself doesn't naturally contain nitrite, but it can contain naturally occurring nitrate. So, where does that nitrate come from? Plants and vegetables are abundant with naturally occurring nitrate. That naturally occurring nitrate can make its way into fresh meat through animal feed. They can also come into processed meats through ingredients such as spices. And under the right conditions, these naturally occurring nitrates can be converted into nitrites. If nitrite is present in these clean label processed meats, can the products really be called no added nitrite or nitrite free? Chon Man teaches food legislation, including food labeling requirements.
0: So I made up this poster because I got a whole bunch of these labels from actual products and I put them together. So when this says no nitrates, no nitrites added, if I test the product and there are still nitrates and nitrites, and they claim it's because it's naturally occurring.
4: Yeah, they do sound quite similar, but consumer may actually perceive them quite differently. So actually, if you look at no nitrates and no nitrite added, so basically it means that neither were added intentionally.
0: Then when they also talk about nitrates and nitrites, are these the naturally occurring kind?
4: It could be both, between the natural and synthetic, nitrate and nitrite. So they can actually put in these claims, no added nitrate, nitrites. But because there's also naturally occurring nitrates.
0: Uh-huh.
4: In this case, the ingredient label itself must convey the true composition of the food. So for example, if there are naturally occurring nitrates, they cannot put such a claim within the labeling itself.
0: Oh, they cannot?
4: They cannot. They can't use this label. If they want to use this label, they have to be more explicit to say that excluding natural occurring ingredients.
0: Oh, so have an extra line, for instance. Because when I look at this one actually with the asterisks on the back, it does says excluding the naturally occurring kind.
4: That's right.
0: But if they don't do that,
4: they cannot put this claim itself.
3: Talking Point wrote to the Singapore Food Agency, the government's statutory board that ensures food labels are accurately reflected. One of the questions we asked was how SFA classifies and evaluates claims like no nitrates or

0: nitrites or nitrite-free on retail packaging. They said that manufacturers don't have to declare nitrates or nitrites if they weren't intentionally added as additives. But food labels must not be false or misleading. And SFA has powers to investigate and take enforcement action against products that don't comply.
1: While our test showed most products, whether regular or the healthier variety, contained nitrite, all our samples were well within Singapore's 125 parts per million limit for nitrite. In other words, for every kilogram of processed meat, up to 125 milligrams of sodium nitrite is allowed. So the samples we tested, including the regular ones, just like these, had up to 41.6 milligrams of sodium nitrite per kilogram. But there is a difference between food regulatory limits and what's an acceptable daily intake for you and me. So how much can we eat in a day?
2: 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Artful sweets. And time-honored oden to savor. Kanazawa, a feast for the senses. Japan Hour, Saturday on CNA.
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0: Singapore allows up to 125 milligrams of sodium nitrite per kilogram of processed meat. That's in line with the International Codex Standard set by the World Health Organization and the Food and Agriculture Organization. This means that only about 11.3 milligrams is allowed in a 90-gram sausage, 3.1 milligrams in a 25-gram slice of ham, or 3.8 milligrams in a 30-gram slice of bacon. But while that's what's legally allowed in our food, how much of that can our body safely consume in a day? Diane Seto specializes in managing chronic diseases. Ham, bacon and sausages. A lot of people love eating these, but now the question is, how much of it can I have because of all the nitrites that are in it? Is there sort of a daily limit?
1: There is a safe limit that's been set by, I mean, international standards. Mm. So this is called the acceptable daily intake.
0: Oh, okay.
1: So that describes the safe amount that you can consume every day over a lifetime without any toxic harms.
0: Ah, yes. And how much is that?
1: For nitrite, it's 0.07 mg per kg body weight. So it depends on your body weight.
0: Also, yeah. Depending on the individual,
1: yes,
0: the amount will change.
1: Correct, that's right.
0: Okay, so let's find out what's mine.
1: Okay, how heavy are you?
0: I'm about 80 kg.
1: 80, okay.
0: Now right. Everybody knows my weight. Okay.
1: So if we multiply this by your weight, okay?
0: It is 5.6.
1: 5.6, all right. So that means that your safe limit, safe upper limit for nitrite is 5.6 milligrams per day. Based on your
0: okay,
1: body
0: weight. Okay, that's the max I can have.
1: That's
0: each
1: the max
0: day.
1: That you can have without any toxic effects.
0: So the thing is, it's a number, but I'll have no idea how to not hit the number.
1: Yes, maybe I can give you an example by showing you with the actual example of processed meat. For ham one, the nitrite content was 22.02 mg of nitrites per kilograms.
0: Okay.
1: So I'm going to write this here. All right, so a typical serving size is about 2 to 3 slices of ham, which is roughly about 50 grams.
0: Okay.
1: Yeah. So in order to calculate the amount of nitrite in one serving, we have to take this divided by 1,000 and then multiply it by 50.
0: Ah, okay.
1: Yes.
0: So 22.02 divided by 1,000, because that's kg and we're moving to grams.
1: Yeah, that's right.
0: Times 50. 1.10.
1: So there's 1.1 milligrams of nitrite in 50 grams or 2 or 3 slices of this ham.
0: So every time I eat 2 or 3 slices, this is the amount of nitrite I'm putting into my body.
1: Yeah, that's right. So we'll take the amount of nitrite in this amount of ham, 1.1, divided by your daily safety limit, 5.6.
0: 5.6.
1: Okay, and then multiplied by 100 to get a percentage.
0: That is 19.64.
1: 19.6%.
0: In other words, a 50-gram serving of the nitrite-free ham, about 2 or 3 slices, contain 1.1 milligrams of nitrite. That may not sound like much, but it already makes up nearly 20% of my daily safety limit for nitrite. It's easy to see how just a few servings of processed meat, combined with other foods containing nitrites, could push me close to that daily limit without even realizing it. And just to be clear, this number is not something you really want to strive towards, right?
1: No, this is the safety limit. In fact, the less, the better. Processed meat is more than just the nitrite. There are other compounds that also contribute to risk. So even for lower nitrite products, I'd still recommend eating as little as possible or just have it occasionally in the diet.
0: So sad, because barbecue sausages are like the best, right?
1: I know.
0: Yeah.
1: I mean, it tastes good. It doesn't mean that we have to completely avoid it,
0: right.
1: But it's really about trying to reduce our intake as much as possible and not have it regularly in the diet.
0: I see, okay. Thank goodness. 5.6 milligrams, that's my absolute daily limit. But the law allows manufacturers to use up to 125 milligrams of nitrite in 1 kilogram of processed meats. So nitrite-free doesn't always mean zero nitrite. Even if manufacturers don't add nitrite directly, it can still end up in the final product through other ingredients or during processing. The ones we tested generally had less nitrite than the regular versions, although that wasn't always the case. So are they healthier? When it comes to nitrite, they can be a better choice, but they're still processed meats. So healthier doesn't mean healthy. How many teeth do you think you will have when you're 55?
2: 30.
3: More than 20.
0: Half of Singaporeans above the age of 55 have fewer than 20 teeth.
4: I find out what it's like to have fewer than 20 teeth.
0: I had to chew on it just to make it small enough to go down.
4: What is losing our teeth really costing us?
5: Tooth loss has been linked to dementia.
4: Talking Point, Sunday on CNA.
6: The ideas, aspirations and attitudes of Singaporeans are changing the nation that raised them.
7: Passionate Singaporeans living out their very ambitious dreams.
8: I'm looking to write a story of greatness, of extraordinary people impacting communities.
9: I guess a part of me wanted to connect even deeper with the people.

0: There's no point playing it safe. Safe will always be forgotten.
1: If we as Singaporeans are able to have a satellite that we can truly say was conceived, designed, engineered, and built in Singapore,
2: wow, how wonderful would it be?
3: This is Singapore. We don't give up.
4: Right in a chaotic moment.
5: Midnight, later tonight here in Thailand. It's too little too late.
6: And I ask whether there's a political element to it. Nobody can exactly tell you why.
7: Look, things are never perfect when you're engaged in politics.
4: Each one doing what each one wants.
8: So what's the United Nations doing amidst this world of supreme chaos?
9: A pushing for answers every night on Asia Tonight.

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1: Low mic test, 1, 2, 3.
2: We will start filming now.
1: Right now?
2: Yeah.
3: It's okay. Yeah.
1: Okay. Hey guys, I'm outside Princess Elizabeth Primary School and the crew is setting up for an interview now. Miss Lee is under the impression that she's filming an On The Red Dot Teacher's Day special and I have no idea I'm about to surprise her. Really nervous, excited, very emotional, a lot of feelings, but I'm ready to see her. I'm writing a book called The Jungle Boy. It's about my life. I've already done the book cover and I'm just colouring it right now as a gift. The book will only be released later this year. I want to give my teacher, Miss Lee, the chapter I wrote about her. Just show her how much she means to me, lah. My birth certificate states my place of birth as Gambas Avenue, open space surrounded by bushes. My mother was homeless at that point of time. She was escaping my abusive father. So after I was born, I was placed with relatives. There was this auntie who was really, really abusive. When I was crying one night, she even broke my arm. So that's when my mother drew the line with them keeping me. But she did not have anywhere to stay. So my mother and I slept under a flyover for weeks. My mom was working as a cleaner. She would like leave me at desolate buildings that's undergoing construction. I have memories of just waiting there, it would get dark, you know, the bats would start flying in. And I was like maybe 3 years old then. The government found me at the age of 5. And they placed me into a children's home under a protection order. My welfare was definitely taken care of in the children's home, but anything more than that, I felt like it came from this one person, which was my primary 3 form teacher, Mr. Teresa Lee Dunlin.

I was from Chin Tai Primary School. It's at West Coast, but now it's closed down already. This is me, Primary 1. And I have a class photo here. This is Primary 3. There's me, right there. And there's Miss Lee, my favorite teacher of all time. She taught me English, math, science, and music. She was a new teacher back then as well. So our class was her very first form class. In such a short time, she was my form teacher. She made such a huge impact in my life. Miss Lee was always very warm, very soft-spoken, very approachable as well. I was never ashamed to ask her for help. She will personally take care of me when I'm having high fever in school, whenever I don't have enough pocket money. She will personally take me to the canteen to buy for me food.

0: Miss Lee paid extra attention to me because she knew that I was from a children's home. You know, I grew up with a lot of trauma, right? Childhood trauma. Miss Lee was like literally a guardian angel sent from the sky. I always felt very close to her. It felt like I was her favorite. I never had a teacher like that in my life after that. Even though my grades weren't very good that year, Miss Lee never made me feel lousy about it. And Miss Lee even wrote here, Dino is an inquisitive boy who is musically and artistically talented. With an improved sense of responsibility, Dino will make a good leader in the future. She did not just see that 9-year-old kid, right? She saw the potential in me. It's very encouraging for me. Just makes me feel that I'm able to achieve anything. One thing very special about Miss Lee is she always made me feel like I was destined to become somebody one day. She always made me feel like a star. Miss Lee was in charge of choir and she auditioned my whole class for choir. One by one, we each had to sing Happy Birthday while she played the piano.
1: Happy birthday to you. Happy birthday.
0: So when it was my turn, I started singing and Miss Lee, her jaw just dropped because she thought that my voice was beautiful and she put me in choir.
2: 1, 2, 3.
0: So because of Miss Lee, I was in choir ever since then. I think from then on, my relationship with Miss Lee just grew because I was spending more time with her, right? It was not just daytime in class, it was afternoons during choir practice as well. And all the performances that we had in school and competitions outside. In 2006, the Jintai Primary School Choir, under Miss Lee, participated in the SYF competition and we won gold for the very first time. Ever. I'm here in the Esplanade watching the SYF 60 years celebrations. It definitely reminds me of my time, being that small kid, being able to perform on stage. It's making me think about Miss Lee and the times that we spent together. Watching the primary school choir perform for the SYF celebrations, there was a lot of mixed emotions. You know, back then, a lot of their parents, right, would come and chaperone. Just before we go on stage, the parents will always get their kids ready, right? Make sure that they have their makeups, their hair is done, and parents will stand in the audience and wave at their kids, like, look, I'm here for you. Look into this camera. No one showed up for me. So it was Miss Lee who would come over to me and check, you know, Dino, is everything okay? For one of the songs, the choir conductor was going to give out a solo. And out of everyone, Miss Lee chose me. It was a really special thing. Miss Lee came to me and she wanted me to shine and she put glitter in my hair. And the other kids started asking, why does Dino get glitter in his hair? Why we don't have? And then Miss Lee said to them, oh, because Dino has a solo. You know, with just glitter and a few words, right? Miss Lee was able to make me feel seen. She looked up for me in a parental way, something that was missing in my childhood. A lot of these choir performances happened outside of school and lasted until very late. And there would be no one from the children's home to come and pick me up. So Miss Lee would be the one to personally send me back to the children's home.
3: Give me your handphone. Give me your handphone. Come.
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10: It's been 25 years since 9/11, but its legacy lives on. Its impact remains deeply embedded in everyday life, from air travel and surveillance to geopolitics. On your next Asia First, we'll look at how the attacks have reshaped the world and set in motion conflicts still shadowing the Middle East.

0: AI made it cheaper for her to build an app. But what's the cost of going without a salary? When your best-known dish barely makes money, this Gen Z is finding new ways to earn. Plus, couples pay them to film weddings on their phones. Can that really be a full-time job? On Money Mind, Wednesday on CNA.
1: This border is getting busier. Vietnam wants a bigger slice of China's durian market.
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4: But it's a soft, crunchy texture to it.
3: But it's not just fruit on the move. 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Who will reap the rewards? Wednesday on CNA.

0: Hey guys, welcome to The Haven. This is the children's home I used to live in from 5 to 15 years old. It's already closed down, but the compound is still here. Miss Lee was the only teacher that would ever come here and visit me. You know, she would bring bags of toys and goodies, not just for me, but for the other kids as well. I'll be so excited. I run and hug her and, you know, thank her. I'll tell all the children, yeah, this is my teacher. It made me feel very special. If I were to have a parental figure, I'd want someone like her. I had 2.5 years with Miss Lee in Chintai Primary, and after that, she transferred out of the school. And I don't know where she went, so I had to spend my whole primary six without her. And at that age, right, I don't even know how to look for her. The children's home did tell me that Miss Lee tried to look for me here post-primary school, but I was not around because I was being integrated back with my family.
1: After discharging from Haven, my siblings and I were put together in a one-room flat. My brother became very abusive. So at the age of 19 years old, I just took everything I had in a box and I ran away from home. I was still serving national service with SCDF and I was attached to Central South Fire Station. Now, I even took up like extra shifts just so that I can sleep there overnight because I really had nowhere to go. Literally out of desperation, I flew with Singapore Airlines as a cabin crew.
0: After joining Singapore Airlines, my life completely changed. I went from almost being homeless to being able to rent a condo. And at 22 years old, right, I was able to travel the world to provide for myself the best things in life.
2: New York! New York!
0: On paper, right, everything seems fine. But I knew that in my heart and in my mind, something was eating me up.

0: all of that money definitely changed my quality of life, but I sank into depression after a few years because I just felt so lost. So after 5 years, I stopped flying with Singapore Airlines and I went on a soul-searching journey. I had some time to think about what I truly want in life, and that's when I decided I want to pursue studies in social work so that kids like me don't have to go through whatever I went through. I'm still haunted by a lot of the darkness in my past. I want to go back to that original source of good, which was Miss Lee. I remember when I was around Miss Lee, I was always this sweet boy that saw a lot of good in the world. I really want to connect with Miss Lee and let her know I have found a new purpose in life. I'm going into social work. I think that she will be really proud of me. Remember she wrote in my report book, right? Dino make a good leader in the future. I want to show her that what she said when I was 9 years old will come true.
1: The production team found Miss Lee. She's now teaching at Princess Elizabeth Primary School.
0: Hey guys, I'm outside Princess Elizabeth Primary School and the crew is setting up for an interview now. Miss Lee is under the impression that she's filming an On the Red Dot Teacher's Day special. And I have no idea I'm about to surprise her. Really nervous, excited, very emotional, a lot of feelings, but I'm ready to see her.
2: Teaching, I feel, is a noble vocation. You give so much of yourself, but you expect so little in return. I realized I wanted to become a teacher in my university days, so I was volunteering at the Rotary Family Service Centre. I found it a privilege to be able to engage the young minds and heart.
0: So I've been told that Miss Lee is in the music room. Honestly, I just want to share with her the progress I've made in my life. I feel like these are small wins that only she will understand.
2: The first school I was posted to was Jin Tai Primary School in June 2005. In my first year, I was given a primary 3 class. I was their form teacher. I was also the main choir in charge. And there was one particular student whom I'm very fond of, and he's called Dino.
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3: 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IHI. And Takashimaya. Visit our Mid-Autumn Fair, 20th August to 25th September.
4: There was one particular student whom I'm very fond of, and he's called Dino. He was in the Salvation Army, and I do recall he had some difficulty coming for choir sessions. I would go over to Salvation Army to pick him up. I thought that was the one thing I could do for students like him, to show him that I cared enough to go the extra mile.
5: All right, so that's the music room, and we're waiting for our queue to enter.
4: Before I moved to another school, I decided to write a letter to Dino. I gave my mobile number. I did not receive any calls, and I assumed that he was in good hands. But subsequently, in 2016, I received a message from Dino on Teacher's Day. So I actually kept Dino's number. And then when I chanced upon Dino through CNA about his journey, I decided to text him to ask him how he was. But I didn't get any reply. And then when I tried calling, I realized that the number was no longer in use. Hi, Miss Lee.
6: Hey. Oh, Dino.
5: I'm good.
7: I'm so sorry I didn't come sooner. I felt like I wasn't in a good place, but now I'm doing so well.
5: I came to show you how far I've come.
4: I have always been very proud of you since you were very young. You are like one of my best students. Can I give you another hug?
7: Honestly, I'm very happy to see you.
4: I miss you so much.
7: I miss you more. Miss Lee, actually, I wanted to share with you. I decided that from someone who came from a children's home, who had to navigate life all on their own, and I managed to survive, to overcome a lot of things. Maybe I could use this experience in social work. You know, this is the path I want to take.
4: I think it's a very noble calling. It's not easy because you are being confronted by a lot of issues that are very complex. Mm. And it's very heartening for you to want to do that for another stranger. Mm. You have such a beautiful soul and heart. Mm. And always know that you are loved, okay?
7: Thank you, Miss Lee. I was not in good terms with my family, so I wanted to start a life on my own from scratch. And so I kept changing my numbers whenever my family would get my new phone number. I wanted to stay uncontactable. I wanted to just like
4: break off ties, is it?
7: Just break off ties and have that peace, you know. Mm-hmm. But unknowingly, I'm cutting off ties with the people that I love as well. And you are one of them, you know, the most important one. Over the years, right, there were many times I felt lost. You know, every time you came to Haven, okay. I'm always so happy to see you because yeah. my dad is in prison, my mom is I don't know where, and you are the one that's showing up for me. And I always wish that, you know, if the home allowed you to adopt me, I would have just said yes and just, you know, go with you because I feel like you're the only person that actually cared about my development. I felt like, you know, you'd be able to guide me through life, show me the importance of education, show me the importance of pursuing my talents and gifts.
4: Yeah, you still have that. It will never be taken away from you.
7: Thank you, Miss Lee.
4: Just now when you mentioned about you wishing that you could be adopted by me, I had similar thoughts as well. Back then, I was not married yet. I kept the thought to myself.
7: Did this just happen? I knew that Miss Lee cared about me, but I just didn't know it was this much, you know, it's more than I could imagine. If you think about it, this is just my teacher, you know.
4: If only I am the legal guardian of this beautiful child, I would have given him so much love and opportunity. And I hope that this bond that we have would grow to be stronger each day.
7: I'm writing a book, actually, about the chapters of my life so I can physically see the small wins I've had, you know. When things get tough, I shouldn't ever forget. And you are in one of the chapters in Jin Tai Primary.
4: Okay.
7: The book is not complete yet. It's coming out soon.
4: Oh.
7: but I wanted to give you a draft of your chapter. I think maybe you will have some memories because there's a photo in there as well.
4: Oh gosh, photo.
7: There you go. This is my book. It's called The Jungle Boy because I was born in the jungle. Gambas Avenue, open space.
4: Okay.
7: This is the first page of the chapter I wrote about you.
4: Mm-hmm.
7: And this is our class photo and that's us.
4: Oh yes, yes, yes.
7: Yeah.
4: I have this photo on my desk.
7: You have it?
4: Okay.
7: I love you very much, Miss Lee.
4: Same here. I love you a lot.
7: I feel loved there. For a very long time, I never really felt like that. And today, wow. I just know that there's going to be a big shift in my life, a very positive one. And it's because of today, reuniting with Miss Lee.
4: I am super proud of Dino to be such a resilient individual and to want to seek improvement, even in small acts. I think he serves as an inspiration for all.
7: I knew that it was going to be a very emotional reunion, but I didn't think it was going to be this emotional. I'm really not alone. I'm not alone. There are people that care about me. Let me sleep. So now I feel like I actually matter.
2: Happy birthday.
7: Okay.

0: Well done.
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0: This is Asia Tonight.
1: Good evening, I'm Lo Kui Su. Tonight's top stories. Coast Guard, military and private ships scouring the coast of the western Philippines. More than 80 passengers yet to be found after a ferry caught fire last night, killing at least five. Fatalities as well in another ship fire, 20 dead, 5 missing after a blaze on a cargo vessel docking for repairs at the Chinese port of Qingdao. Oil prices to tumble and the Iran war to end. Promises from Donald Trump on the stump, including a payout to every American if Republicans retain both the House and Senate in November's midterms. External conflict and engagement online fueling the terror threat in Singapore. This year's official assessment underscoring particular vulnerabilities in young people. Defense and nuclear energy on the table for talks. Vietnam's President Tô Lâm is scheduled to hold in Paris with French counterpart Emmanuel Macron.

0: And also tonight, Malaysia's biggest political party, UMNO, gears up to plot its strategy for the next general election, with key issues in focus including a potential pardon for former leader Najib Razak and a team-up with opposition party PAS. And in business, a rebound in sentiment amongst US firms in China. A survey finds growing optimism on improved earnings and easing political tensions. Plus, Beijing urges New Delhi to ensure fair treatment for foreign businesses amid reports that India's fraud agency recommended a probe into Xiaomi. An expanding search for survivors of a fire that tore through a passenger ferry off the western Philippines. At least 5 people have been killed, more than 80 still not found. 43 people have been rescued so far. The cause of this fire is still under investigation.
1: Afloat, but badly charred, the MV June Aster was still smouldering hours after a fire tore through the passenger ferry off the western Philippines. The vessel was sailing from Manila towards the tourist destination of Coron in Palawan province when the blaze broke out on Wednesday evening. Rescuers raced to save those on board, but bad weather and strong currents made the operation more difficult. The ferry was about 7 kilometres from the village of Torda when it sent a distress signal. But powerful currents later pushed it more than twice as far from shore. Some passengers were believed to have jumped into the sea as the flames spread. Coast Guard personnel threw life jackets to those in the water before helping survivors onto smaller boats. Local fishermen, volunteers, and government vessels also joined the rescue efforts. The search continued on Thursday with the Coast Guard, military, and civilian vessels scouring an expanding area of sea. Nearby ships were told to watch for survivors, while coastal villages have been alerted in case anyone drifted ashore. But rescuers have yet to get inside the ferry itself. The Coast Guard says strong winds hampered efforts to extinguish the fire, and smoke is still making it too dangerous to board.
2: Wala na po tayo nakikitang apoy doon sa loob ng barko. Ang kinoconsider na lang po natin is yung usok na lumalabas po na kung papasukin po natin, if we will be forcing our personnel to be on board, it may lead to something, to suffocation. So we really ensured po na safe po itong barko bago po natin akyatin.
1: Investigators are also trying to establish how the fire began. One survivor told authorities they heard a loud explosion before flames rapidly spread through the vessel. The ferry was carrying 117 passengers and 17 crew. It had a maximum capacity of 330 people and had passed its safety inspections. Ferries are a vital mode of transport in the Philippines, where millions rely on boats to travel between provinces. But the country has a long history of deadly maritime disasters, with past accidents linked to rough weather, overcrowding, and poor enforcement of safety rules. For rescuers, the immediate task is still at sea, searching the waters around the stricken ferry for those still missing.
0: At least 20 people have been killed after a fire broke out on a cargo ship undergoing repairs in eastern China. 5 others are also missing. The blaze started at about 11:15 a.m. at the state-owned Beihai shipyard in the port city of Qingdao. 42 people were on board. 12 were safely evacuated, while 5 injured were taken to hospital. The fire was extinguished about 3 hours after it started. The vessel has been identified as the Ocean Melody, a Liberia-flagged bulk carrier that had docked at the shipyard since late last month. President Xi Jinping has ordered intensified efforts to find the missing, as well as a swift investigation into the cause. The shipyard is controlled by China State Shipbuilding Corporation, one of the world's largest shipbuilders. The U.S. president has pledged a $5,000 payout for every American adult if his party wins Congress at the upcoming November congressional election.
3: I will issue a dividend to every adult citizen in the United States of America for $5,000.
0: The proposal could rake up a $1 trillion bill for an estimated 270 million people. It's unclear how payments would work or if they would be legal. Donald Trump making the announcement at the first ever midterm convention for Republicans. An address lasting almost 2 hours, Mr. Trump also defended his decision to attack Iran, promising oil prices dipping as soon as the war is won. But telling reporters that could happen only after the midterms.
4: I think the war will end immediately after the election.
5: Because
4: they can't hold out any longer. They're desperate to try and affect the election so that we can get a nice, weak group of people in there and leave them alone and let them have their nuclear weapon.
0: The US and Iran yesterday launching their most intense strike since the war started more than 6 months ago. Tehran expanding its restriction zone around the Strait of Hormuz, including parts of the Gulf of Oman and the Arabian Sea for the first time. It also said it targeted more than a dozen vessels and struck an American military base in Jordan, which reportedly damaged several jets. The US denying any success in those attacks on its warships and saying it hit back with strikes on 5 Iranian tankers. Multiple explosions were heard in Iran's coastal regions of Minab County and Kesham Island. Kate Fisher is reporting for CNA Live from Washington, D.C. Kate, how is that promised payout of $5,000 for each American adult going to work?
6: Well, many analysts here are suggesting that it simply will not work because it's not possible to do that in a country that already has more than $40 trillion of national debt. And as you said, it will cost more than $1.3 trillion to keep that promise to the American people. There are also questions over the legality of this. It's illegal in the United States to kind of bribe people to vote for a particular political party. And I think it just shows that this is a president who knows that he is facing an uphill struggle in this midterm election, and he is doing everything he can to try to persuade the American people, as he said in this speech, to vote for him one more time. He told people to pretend that he was on the ballot. Of course, he's not. This is not a presidential election. He just wants people to vote for the Republican Party. So he's trying to say to them, imagine it's me on the ballot rather than the rest of the party. Although many of the members of the Republican Party who spoke yesterday didn't really talk about President Trump. They focused on their Democratic challenges. Perhaps a suggestion that other Republicans are trying to focus on what happens after Donald Trump leaves office, and also an acknowledgement that

0: many voters are frustrated with the president right now.
1: And one reason for frustration would be unhappiness, public unhappiness with that war on Iran. How has Mr. Trump defended the need to keep fighting that war?
0: Yeah, he made repeated an argument he's already made that he believes that Iran will stop the war after the midterm elections. He believes that they can't hold out much longer. And the reason that they are is because they are tying this to US domestic politics. They believe that once these midterm elections are over, that they will, you know, they won't have a reason anymore for holding out, because they essentially, he believes, are doing this to damage the Republican Party's fortunes in this election. And he says that once the war ends, which will happen after the voting day in November, then oil prices will come down. He did acknowledge the pain for the American people with that, but he insisted that as soon as the war was over, which he says will happen after the election, those prices will come down. And he also repeated his reasoning for the war, that it was necessary because Iran could not have a nuclear weapon. And he asked the audience, you know, does anybody here think Iran should have a nuclear weapon? And there was a strong response to that. And he said that was the reason that this war was continuing. But clearly he is aware that it is not it's not a positive in most voters' minds. And he is trying to persuade the voting public that this will end up being useful for the American people. And it is worth the pain that he's putting them through.
1: Well, thanks for that. Kate Fisher there reporting for CNA live from Washington, D.C. The terrorism threat to Singapore remains high, with overseas conflicts continuing to fuel security concerns. At least one known operative linked to a terror group having attempted to visit Singapore in recent years. In his latest threat assessment, the Internal Security Department also warns that self-radicalization remains a key driver of the domestic terrorism threat, with youth radicalization a pressing concern. ISD says ongoing conflicts in the Middle East have heightened the risk of attacks beyond the conflict zones. It highlighted Mohammed Bakr Saad Dawood al-Saadi as commander of Iran-backed Iraqi militant group Kataib Hezbollah. He was arrested in Turkey in May this year and charged in the US over plots to attack Jewish targets. ISD says Bakr had applied three times to visit Singapore in 2023 and 2024, but had not travelled here. He's believed to have visited Southeast Asia in recent years. ISD does not rule out the possibility that the travel could have been for purposes of terrorism, and he could have targeted Singapore. He's working with intelligence partners to investigate Bakr's activities. ISD warns Southeast Asia could be used by Hamas-linked networks for recruitment, training and attack planning. In one disrupted plot, at least three members reportedly travelled to the region for explosives training. The alleged mastermind later arrested in Indonesia. There are also concerns over foreign terrorist fighters returning from Syria, with up to 1,200 Southeast Asian fighters and their families estimated to have been in detention camps for recent escapes from there. ISD says undetected returnees could plot attacks, pass on know-how or inspire others. Domestically, 7 of 8 Singaporeans dealt with under the Internal Security Act since July 2025 were self-radicalised. ISD says the influences are becoming more diverse, including Singapore's first three cases of composite violent extremism, in which individuals draw on several, sometimes conflicting, beliefs. These range from Islamist and far-right extremism to anti-Semitic, anti-LGBTQ and incel beliefs. ISIS propaganda remains a key influence, while overseas conflicts, especially the Israeli-Palestinian conflict, continues to trigger radicalization. Our youth radicalization, an increasing concern. 6 of the 8 new cases dealt with under the ISA involved individuals aged below 21. The number of youth cases has also quadrupled from 4 between 2017 and 2021 to 15 since 2022. ISD says social media and online games are accelerating radicalization through exposure to violent extremist content. The threat has also spilled over into the real world. Three youths aged 14 to 19 had planned attacks in Singapore and were close to carrying them out. All three had identified

and report concerns early. Old threats still present, new threats increasingly fueled by young people spending more time online. Kenneth Yu of the S. Rajaratnam School of International Studies, or RSIS, joins us later on this bulletin to examine how the threat of terrorism has evolved, particularly in this region right here in Southeast Asia. Must alert on this bulletin, Apple debuts its long-awaited foldable phone, betting on privacy to help it take on rivals already years ahead in the race.

0: 它慢慢变成越来越不可以控制。来 ，give me your hand foot， give me your hand foot， 看。
1: 他有 seizure 一天100多次。
2: 为什么是我们呢？
3: Some acts of love last a lifetime. 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
15: It's been 25 years since 9/11, but its legacy lives on. Its impact remains deeply embedded in everyday life, from air travel and surveillance to geopolitics. On your next Asia First, we'll look at how the attacks have reshaped the world and set in motion conflicts still shadowing the Middle East.
16: In business, sentiment amongst U.S. firms operating in China picking up after 4 years of low confidence. The American Chamber of Commerce in Shanghai reporting that more respondents to a survey have indicated optimism as political tensions ease between the U.S. and China. The poll conducted after the U.S. President Donald Trump met his Chinese counterpart Xi Jinping in May. Some 58% said they were upbeat about the five-year outlook in China. That is about 17 percentage points higher than last year's survey, which was taken at the height of trade tensions. Improved sentiment reflected as well in stronger business performance. 78% said their operations in China were profitable in 2025. That's the highest since 2019. Domestic rivalry overtook U.S.-China tensions as most cited as the most cited challenge facing respondents in this year's AmCham Shanghai survey. That's the first time this has happened since 2022. AmCham Shanghai's chairman says members were likely reassured by the outcome of the Trump-Xi meeting in May. He said recent engagement between the two countries has helped build confidence amongst businesses operating in China. Singapore will study the impact of U.S. tariffs on workers beyond layoffs. This includes whether their working hours or their earnings have been affected. Minister of State for Trade and Industry Fu Zhexiang was responding to a question in Parliament on how tariffs affect workers and if help will be extended.
17: The current assessment of the impact of the tariffs, it is currently muted. But as members are aware, we are still in negotiations with the U.S., so we will continue to assess the impact of the current tariffs as well as any future potential tariffs. For a suggestion on whether we are looking at workers beyond just redundancies, but also increased working hours or reduced pay, it is something that we will study. And as if required, we stand ready to support our businesses and our workers.
16: The Trump administration imposed a 12.5% tariff on about one-third of Singapore's domestic exports in July, after a U.S. trade probe claimed the country

0: country had failed to effectively enforce a ban on imports made with forced labor. Products that are affected include offshore drilling, production platforms, and precious metals. Mr. Fu says the impact of tariffs remains muted, and the government is monitoring the situation.
1: We are assessing a range of economic indicators, including sectoral economic performance and labour market structures metrics, as well as firms' outlook and expectations. We are also actively engaging businesses and the labour movement so that we can detect early signs of difficulties faced by businesses and workers if they arise.
0: Mr. Fu also addressed the alleged links to forced labour. He says the government does not condone that practice, noting that there are laws that prohibit this. The Workers' Party asked what existing processes there are to ensure Singapore firms adhere to such regulations at home and abroad.
2: What steps are taken generally to ensure our companies do not fall foul of foreign regulations in this area, given the reputational risk to Singapore and Singapore companies? And does the government issue formal guidance to Singapore companies on supply chain due diligence when operating in higher risk jurisdiction?
1: We do not have extraterritoriality relation to these regulations. So, however, we inform companies, Singapore-based ones that operate overseas, that they need to comply with the laws of the jurisdictions that they operate in. Should we receive information that our companies are involved in such illegal activities overseas, when necessary, we engage them to understand what it is to ensure that, firstly, it doesn't take place in Singapore, and secondly, that they are cooperating with the jurisdictions that they are in to support the investigations there.
0: The International Monetary Fund reportedly dropping its top chief economist candidate over comments made on US tariffs. The Financial Times report coming months after the IMF appointed former Bank of England policymaker Silvana Tenreiro to the position. Ricardo Reis, a Portuguese economist and professor at the London School of Economics, was said to be in the lead for the role. Reportedly critiqued the Trump administration's trade tariffs, warning that levies would raise prices for American consumers and spark a new wave of inflation. Recently appointed IMF chief economist Tenreiro also said US tariffs would have a negative impact on growth, but was seen to be a less vocal critic than Mr. Reis. The IMF has declined to comment on that report from the FT, but emphasized that the selection process for the role had been, quote, rigorous and competitive. The report follows recent criticism of economists who have challenged U.S. tariff practices. Mr. Trump last year called for the replacement of Goldman Sachs' chief economist over his assessment that levies could harm the U.S. economy. White House advisor Kevin Hassett also suggested New York Fed economists should be punished for making arguments against tariff policies. China's foreign ministry says it expects India to provide a fair and non-discriminatory business environment for Chinese companies. The comments coming as smartphone maker Xiaomi faces fresh scrutiny in India over alleged irregularities. India's Serious Fraud Investigation Office has recommended a probe into Xiaomi's movement of funds and whether it secured mandatory investment approvals. Investigators could also examine allegations that exclusive deals with selected online sellers prevented other retailers from selling its products. This development coming ahead of Chinese President Xi Jinping's expected visit to India for a BRICS summit this weekend. Xiaomi already battling a freeze on some $584 million of its Indian bank assets over alleged illegal remittances, which it has denied. The smartphone maker says it complies with local laws and has not received any communication from the fraud office. Now, Apple has unveiled its first foldable iPhone called the Duo. The new design is being touted as Apple's most significant change to its flagship smartphone since its launch in 2007. The tech giant's latest product launch marks John Ternus's first big event since taking over as CEO. Iris Pisa filed this report for CNA from San Francisco.
3: Apple is betting that a phone that unfolds into something closer to a small tablet can give consumers a reason to upgrade and give the company a new source of growth in the ultra-competitive smartphone market. The iPhone Duo opens to a screen measuring about 19 centimeters diagonally, allowing users to run two apps side by side while still folding down small enough to fit into their pockets.
4: Whether you're enjoying content, reliving memories, getting

0: help from Siri AI and Apple Intelligence, or immersing yourself in your favorite apps and games. Now, at the same time, you'd still want it to fit in your pocket and in the palm of your hand. And we think the best way to achieve that is with a foldable design.
1: At $1,999, it is also Apple's most expensive iPhone yet. The company is entering the market relatively late. Samsung launched its first foldable back in 2019, and the category has so far remained a relatively small part of the global smartphone market. However, analysts say Apple's arrival could help push foldables further into the mainstream. Apple also unveiled the iPhone 18 Pro and Pro Max with improved cameras, a faster chip, and more on-device artificial intelligence. Both will cost about $100 more than last year's models. Apple also announced updated Apple Watches and AirPods as part of the launch. And the event was also a first for new CEO John Ternus. The longtime hardware chief is being tasked with showing Apple can still produce major new products as competition intensifies in artificial intelligence and smartphones. The iPhone Duo goes on sale on October 23rd. For CNA, Ira Spitzer in San Francisco.
2: From next Monday, registered auction bidders will have a first look at hundreds of luxury goods forfeited from Singapore's $3 billion money laundering case. Out of the first public viewing, CNA's Nadine Yum had a sneak peek.
3: The La Free Port storage facility is anything but typical. It is brimming with high security features like electronic monitoring and round-the-clock surveillance to safeguard these high-end luxury items. Over 1,000 pieces will go on auction. These were seized because of the link to the country's biggest money laundering case. Auction house Hot Lots will manage these assets from September this year to May next year.
4: The response has been huge, actually. Obviously, it's a story that has captured the Singapore nation highly over the last couple of years, and I think there's been a huge anticipation as to what is going to happen with all these items. So finally, we can see an end to that process.
3: From watches to jewellery to luxury handbags, there are over 600 items here in this room that are currently slated to go under the hammer in a series of timed online-only auctions. Public viewing slots are also limited and assigned only to registered bidders. And online bidding for luxury handbags and accessories will run till 20th September, while part one of the fine jewellery collection will have its bids closed on 27th September.
5: Public viewing slots at La Free Port, which begin from 14 September, are limited to 5 slots a day. Up to 15 people are allowed each time. The auction house says the response is beyond their expectations, given the high-profile origins of the items.
4: Sometimes provenance of an item can increase the value hugely. With this particular case, we weren't sure what the response would be, given the nature of the case.
5: The two upcoming auctions are estimated to bring in between 2.9 million and 3.9 million Singapore dollars in total. The proceeds will go to the government's consolidated fund. The next planned auction is set for November.
2: Still ahead on this bulletin, tomorrow marks 25 years since the 9/11 terror attacks in the United States. The threat of terrorism and extremism certainly not receding since then, with Asia no exception to that. We'll be joined by an analyst in just a moment to assess the changing nature of the threat of terror.

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0: Half of Singaporeans above the age of 55 have fewer than 20 teeth.
3: I find out what it's like to have fewer than 20 teeth.
0: I had to chew on it just to make it small enough to go down.
3: What is losing our teeth really costing us?
4: Tooth loss has been linked to dementia.
3: Talking Point, Sunday on CNA.
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6: ตอนแรกมีคดีแค่1 2 3มันกลายเป็น8เป็น10แต่ผมคิดว่า30กว่าคน

0: Tonight's top stories, at least 5 people dead and more than 80 others missing after a ferry fire off the western Philippines. The passenger vessel caught fire while navigating powerful currents in the dark. A $5,000 payout, the end of the war in Iran and lower prices for oil. The U.S. president making promises should the Republican Party be victorious at November's midterm elections. External conflict and engagement online fueling the terror threat in Singapore. This year's official assessment underscoring particular vulnerabilities in young people. More insight on the evolving threat of terrorism. Kenneth Yeo, Associate Research Fellow at RSIS, joins us right here in the studio. Thank you for coming in, Mr. Yeo.
1: Thank you for having me.
0: Yeah. We're pointing out this year's report, fresh threats, young people, online self-radicalization. But you have examined this issue across the years, and you would say that old threats, new threats, both very much reflecting spillover conflicts from the Middle East.
1: Right. Thank you so much for this. I agree. Middle Eastern conflicts have casted a long shadow across in Southeast Asia. If we look at the Soviet-Afghan War in 1989, that seen the formation of Al-Qaeda. In 2014, we have the declaration of the Caliphate, which also have a strong impact in Southeast Asia. And today, the Iran War, we've seen lots of indications that proxies might be leveraging on this conflict to influence dynamics in Southeast Asia.
0: Oh, we'll look more specifically at the Iran war, but if we look back a little, so for Indonesia, for the Philippines, they have had some success disbanding, for example, JI, Abu Sayyaf, these groups very much reduced in those countries, or you could arguably say perhaps almost eradicated. Concerns from then that new splinter groups would form, but empirically you think that has not been a threat.
1: Right. I think counterterrorism agencies in the region has done a very good job thus far with dealing with the traditional threats. So, for example, in 2024, Jamaat Islamiyah disbanded. Of course, there are there are concerns that there might be splinters, but we have not seen them yet. Similarly, I think with counter-terrorism efforts in the Philippines, we see mass surrenders across all groups in the Philippines, particularly in the Abu Sayyaf, to the point where the Philippines authorities have declared Abu Sayyaf free zones in Sulu in 2023 and also in Basilan 2025. So in that sense, we have seen a drastic reduction of violence across the whole of Southeast Asia with regards to terrorism threats.
0: Well, you're referring earlier to 2014. So at that point was ISIS.
1: That's right.
0: And Al-Qaeda, early 2000s. And then with 2023, the start of the, or rather, intensifying of the war in Gaza. And now we have conflict involving the US, Iran and Israel. Each one, you'd think, Shia, surely not the same as Sunnis. But the way terrorism, that threat proliferates now, certainly in Singapore, it almost doesn't matter whether you're looking at Shia or Sunni influences, does it?
1: Right, that's a great question. I think traditionally, we as in the academic space, we tend to separate the Shia threats versus the Sunni threats. Therefore, you know, there's a great divide between threats coming from Al-Qaeda, threats coming from ISIS, as compared to the Iranian proxies. However, what we are seeing today is that that there is influence among the civilian population, that there's sympathies towards certain causes that transcends sectoral divide. So I completely agree with you with regards to the threats. Although it has changed ideologically, the form it takes, it's pretty much similar.
0: And the form it takes would be?
1: Right, still foreign influence threats. If we look at, for example, ISIS, in 2014, it established the caliphate and then it decentralized and it has established the East Asian wilayat in Southeast Asia. Similarly, I think, although we have not seen very concrete evidence yet, there are signs, as stated in the Star report, that Iranian proxies have established some form of contact within the region, particularly Mohammad Bakr, who is a commander in one of the Iranian proxies groups. He has attempted to come to Singapore 3 times, in 3 separate occasions, all denied, and there's a reasonable suspicion that he has traveled around the region. We have also seen Hamas head of foreign liaison in Malaysia attempting to reach out to militant groups in the Philippines. So there are signs that the war in Iran has a spillover effect in Southeast Asia.
0: And the fact that, in terms of religious ideology, Iran might be very different from, say, what ISIS might have propagated, given the way young people draw on inspiration online, that matters a lot less now.
1: Right. So what we are observing, it's a contention for the incoherence of ideology. So in the past, we believe that for extremism to work, there needs to be a coherent ideology to mobilize people. But what we see today is that we don't need a coherent ideology. In fact, what the Bondi Beach massacre December 2025 is an example whereby the targets are Jewish targets. However, the individuals conducting the attack held ISIS flags. So it's quite clear that in this case, particularly, there is a sympathy.
0: They were sympathetic with having Gaza. And right. ISIS and Hamas are certainly not on the same page in terms of
1: that's
0: their
1: right.
0: ideas. All right. Final question. In a way, the silver lining to this would be, if you want to address this problem, you are not addressing it in terms of a rigorous religious argument. You are addressing, perhaps, people who feel isolated, who feel radicalized, who feel not that they're fit, not included in the society, and that in which case the solution would lie not in religion but in inclusivity. Is it the final question?
1: That's right. I think what's important is to know that it's not just the religious element. Many times people are radicalized for various factors, which requires the society to be more inclusive, to be more attentive, and to be more vigilant to ensure that we prevent these threats from manifesting.
0: Oh, thanks so much for coming in. Mr. Kenneth Yeo from ISIS, looking at this latest report out from ISD. Thank you.
1: Thank you.
0: And tomorrow we'll be looking at terrorism in Asia as the world marks 25 years since the September 11th attacks in the United States. Here's a preview of part of our coverage.
2: I'm Saiful Bahr Ismail in Jakarta. Indonesia is preparing a regional action plan to counter violent extremism, expected to be launched early next year. Authorities are trying to tackle a threat that has changed since decades ago.
3: Now the identity formation of those who get involved in violent extremism taking place in the media, especially social media.
2: And experts say more than 600 children in Indonesia have been exposed to violent extremism on social media this year alone.
4: Kami belajar ya, antara lain bahwa banyak faktor yang menjadi pendorong anak terpapar paham-paham ekstremisme.
2: I'll bring you that story Friday on CNA.
0: Vietnamese President Tô Lâm is on an official visit to France and is meeting with President Emmanuel Macron today. They're deepening cooperation on several sectors, including defence, nuclear energy, infrastructure and space. France and Vietnam elevating their ties to a comprehensive strategic partnership nearly 2 years ago. Tô Lâm, also guest of honour at the International Space Summit in Paris. Ross Cullen tracking this story for CNN. He joins us live from Paris. Ross, Tô Lâm at this space summit, how significant is his presence at this forum?
5: Yes, Waisu, the Space Summit taking place here in the Grand Palais, one of the most majestic buildings in the centre of Paris. And there are lots of Asian nations that are taking part. We heard from Narendra Modi, the Indian Prime Minister, earlier via video link. And there was a live speech here in the hall from the Japanese Economic Security Minister, Kimi Noda. She was making a speech earlier. Japan has seen a huge investment in its space industry. But it's really important to have nations like Vietnam here for Emmanuel Macron in particular, because Vietnam can be seen as a bridge nation able to carry out a full official visit to Moscow in Russia and then to come directly to France as well. So to be able to speak to both sides, for example, in Moscow and Paris, there have been no official presidential visits between the two sides since the beginning of the war in Ukraine. And so Vietnam is able to share that understanding that it has as a bridge nation often seen between China and the United States, but also with this visit, Terlam able to visit Moscow and Paris to show how Vietnam does have that capability in being able to expand in other areas, for example, in space as well.
0: Of course, this visit extending beyond concerns on space, Terlam meeting France's Emmanuel Macron as well today. What issues are on the table when they meet?
5: Yeah, that's right, Waisu. Terlam was also in the eastern suburbs of Paris as well, in a park in one of the suburbs called Montreuil, where there is a statue of Ho Chi Minh, the revolutionary leader and former president, and he was there to pay respects and lay a wreath. After that, he came back into the city centre, and now this afternoon, it's all about the bilateral talks with Emmanuel Macron at the Élysée Palace to look at how to tighten and deepen those links between Hanoi and Paris. And then after the talks, there will be the second edition of the Vietnam-France Business Council, business leaders from both countries coming together to work on how to deepen those commercial links, particularly import and export opportunities going both ways. And then after the conclusion of the round table, which follows the bilateral talks, both presidents will return to the Élysée Palace this evening, local time, for a working dinner. Waisu?
0: Oh, thanks. Ross Cullen there reporting for CNA on Terlam. There's a Vietnam's president on his first state visit to France. Live there from Paris. The US oil benchmark has breached the $100 per barrel level for the first time since late May, WTI touching the threshold a day after the international standard Brent crossed it as well. Brent has been holding steady at that level since. The movement's taking place as renewed tensions in the Middle East have deepened worries about energy supplies through the critical Strait of Hormuz. Singapore Prime Minister Lawrence Wong has warned that the quality of political leadership may deteriorate if the government is unable to attract enough good people. By then, rebuilding the system may become impossible. He was speaking at a debate in Parliament on the latest salary review for political office holders, which includes a one-off pay rise of up to 9%. CNA's Sabrina Ng with this report.
6: While Singapore has capable leadership today, Prime Minister Lawrence Wong says that isn't guaranteed in the future.
7: The problems will not appear overnight. Government does not stop functioning because good people choose not to enter politics. But the effects accumulate gradually through successive rounds of recruitment and leadership renewal. And over 15, 20, 25 years, the difference will be visible in the quality of political leadership, in the decisions the government makes, and eventually in the quality and effectiveness of the civil service as well.
6: PM Wong says the revised salary framework gives him more room to differentiate pay according to performance and responsibilities and to recruit people with substantial experience. But he says that also means greater responsibility to exercise judgment carefully and fairly.
7: So when I assess ministers, I do not do so based on one speech, one controversy, or one set of headlines. I look at their overall performance over time. And I discussed the assessments with my senior colleagues, DPM, the two senior ministers, and the coordinating ministers. My approach has been to give new office holders time and support to grow into their roles and develop their strengths. But if there is sustained underperformance, then at some point I will have to make a change.
6: Mr. Wong says he will consider disclosing more information on salaries and performance bonuses. But he does not want ministers ranked year by year or assessments turned into popularity contests. The salaries of all political office holders currently cost about 55 million Singapore dollars a year. Mr. Wong says this has remained stable as a share of GDP in recent years and that he intends to keep it broadly at this level going forward. Mr. Wong also rejected suggestions that higher pay is being used to entice people into politics. He was responding to Workers' Party Chief Pritam Singh, who said MP allowances are not key to the WP's recruitment.
7: This is not unique to the Workers' Party. No one has a monopoly on virtue. All PAP candidates too step forward because they want to serve Singapore and their fellow Singaporeans.
6: PM Wong pointed to his own experience over a decade ago, resigning from the civil service to take a chance in politics. He says competitive salaries help make it easier for someone with the heart for service to step forward without causing financial strain to their families.
7: No one told me, if you win, this is the position you will get, this is the remuneration package. No one. It was a complete leap of faith. Some well-meaning friends have since asked me, if you had stayed on, today you might well have become a permanent secretary, maybe even earlier. You could have kept your pension, earned more, and faced far less public scrutiny, all while still serving Singapore. Do you regret your decision? My answer is no.
6: PM Wong also defended the role of mayors, pointing to their work in mobilising volunteers or in contributing to initiatives like the CDC voucher scheme to help people manage higher costs.
7: I would not want to give up any of these contributions. I am proud of all our mayors and what they do for Singapore. I want our mayors to keep strengthening our communities and build a more cohesive and caring Singapore. So everyone in this team has a role to play.
6: Mr. Wong says salary discussions ultimately go beyond today's cabinet or even which party is in government. Whoever governs Singapore in future, he says, will face the same challenge of persuading capable people to step forward and sustaining the quality of political leadership.
7: If we fall short, Singaporeans can choose another team to govern. That is the final accountability in our system.
0: Still in on this bulletin, a newly built bridge in Nepal brings hope to survivors of last month's deadly flash flood.

0: AI made it cheaper for her to build an app. But what's the cost of going without a salary? When your best-known dish barely makes money, this Gen Z is finding new ways to earn. Plus, couples pay them to film weddings on their phones. Can that really be a full-time job? On Money Mind, Wednesday on CNA.
1: This border is getting busier. Vietnam wants a bigger slice of China's durian market.
2: I'm trying to look for Vietnamese durian, but it's quite difficult to find.
3: Vietnamese growers are stepping up the competition.
4: But it's a soft, crunchy texture to it.
3: But it's not just fruit on the move. People, cultures, and opportunities are flowing both ways too. Who will reap the rewards? Wednesday on CNA.
5: It's been 25 years since 9/11, but its legacy lives on. Its impact remains deeply embedded in everyday life, from air travel and surveillance to geopolitics. On your next Asia First, we'll look at how the attacks have reshaped the world and set in motion conflicts still shadowing the Middle East.

0: A flood response in Nepal shifting from rescue to recovery. Some international teams are scaling back their search operations and rebuilding efforts are gathering pace. South Korea's first 44-member disaster relief team is preparing to return home, even with 9 South Korean workers still missing. A smaller 8-member Korean team is due to arrive tomorrow and will focus on reconstruction and medical support. The United Nations is seeking nearly $50 million in emergency aid, while Kathmandu wants $5 billion for the first phase of rebuilding. It's appealing on the grounds of climate justice, arguing that poorer, low-emitting countries are bearing a disproportionate cost from climate change. China has pledged continued support on emergency relief and reconstruction. More than 1,360 people have been confirmed dead in Nepal. About 5,100 are missing. But amidst devastation, a sign of progress. A newly built bridge has restored a vital link between the flood-hit town of Devighat and Kathmandu. Residents say its rapid construction has given them hope that recovery is underway. Japan has deployed its self-defense forces and helicopters to Indonesia to help fight forest and land fires, marking the first overseas firefighting mission for its SDF. Three Chinook helicopters and 300 members of the self-defense forces have arrived in West Kalimantan aboard a military transport ship. The helicopters will conduct flight tests and operational preparations before joining water bombing missions from Saturday. Japan's firefighting efforts will help ground teams reach areas otherwise very difficult to access. Indonesian authorities have escalated efforts in several provinces as fires have caused widespread haze and spikes in air pollution beyond its borders. Malaysia's largest political party, UMNO, is holding its annual gathering this week. Amongst key issues, its ties with Islamist party PAS and the possibility of an early release for former Prime Minister Najib Razak. CNA's senior correspondent Afif Arifin with this report.
1: Riding high after 2 consecutive state election victories in Johor and Negeri Sembilan, UMNO arrives at this year's annual gathering in a very different position from recent years. The once dominant Malay Nationalist Party is already looking ahead to Malaysia's next general election.
2: We do notice through the surveys that we have done that UMNO has consolidated, that UMNO now is a lot stronger than UMNO 6 years ago. I think there's going to be increasing pressure for them to maybe have earlier elections so that they don't lose this momentum.
1: UMNO's approach to upcoming elections will be closely watched at this gathering, in particular its ties with opposition party PAS. An informal electoral pact between both sides proved successful in the Negeri Sembilan polls in August. That cooperation has given both sides a possible model for future elections. And Melaka could be the next test, with another state poll expected soon. At the PAS Congress last weekend, the Islamist Party rallied for Penyatuan Ummah, or Malay Muslim Unity, and signalled it is open to seat negotiations. UMNO has also given its state leaders room to discuss electoral arrangements.
3: I mean, it's the rallying cry for both parties. Right. At least this is something that they can agree on, right? At least in principle. How it works out in reality is a whole different matter, right? At least, you know, for the sake of election, winning the election, and perhaps even winning the federal government, it's good enough.
1: But electoral strategy will not be the only issue hanging over the gathering. Malaysia's Federal Territories Pardons Board is reportedly set to discuss former Prime Minister Najib Razak's latest clemency bid on Friday. House arrest could also be on the table, according to reports.
4: Kita mengharapkan yang terbaik dan kerana kuasanya adalah hak mutlak Tuan Duli Yang Maha Mulia Yang Teragung, dan saya yakin budi bicara dan kebijaksanaan Tuanku akan menentukan terhadap keputusan muktamad dan hak mutlak Tuanku untuk diumumkan.
1: On Tuesday, Prime Minister Anwar Ibrahim's Pakatan Harapan Coalition released a statement saying those convicted of corruption should serve their full sentences. UMNO hit back, accusing PH of questioning the King's constitutional power to grant pardons. The dispute puts fresh strain on the unity government partners, who had already gone head-to-head in the recent state elections. And so what happens here could shape UMNO's next move. The mood among delegates and how strongly they back the leadership's direction could determine how the party positions itself in the government and who it chooses to work with at the next general election. Afif Arifin, CNA, Kuala Lumpur.
0: That's Asia Tonight. Good night.

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1: No plane ticket needed. 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
0: And the genre-bending guitarist who found his calling and home in Singapore.
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3: From the untold stories of 9/11 to a chilling trail of murder and ages pushed beyond oil, uncover the powerful stories reshaping our world this September on CNA.
4: I thought I was going to die.
3: 25 years after 9/11, unravel the story of those trapped inside Windows on the World, the iconic restaurant on the top floors of the World Trade Center's North Tower.
5: People were in the building. We had to race to get them out.
3: Accused of poisoning the victims with cyanide, Death Loans traces the deadly trail behind one of Thailand's most shocking murder cases.
6: Everyone was confused. How could this woman be a killer?
3: Across South and Southeast Asia, communities are pioneering a life without oil, using solar, biogas, electric vehicles, and local alternatives to build a cleaner, more resilient future.
7: Part of the inspiration is really the rising fuel costs.
3: This September on CNA.

This is the Unitree G1, a humanoid robot. You might have seen them at China's Spring Festival Gala this year. The robot display was more than a celebratory spectacle. It was a statement, a showcase to the world of China's advancement in this field. Now, there's a race to build the world's first truly autonomous robots. And China is building the momentum to pull ahead. China has dominated the solar and electric vehicle markets. Will it conquer robotics too?

0: 去训一个基础的 model。 对，当我们开源了这个基础 model 之后，它能够在这个基础模型上面去做一些微调，去做一些进一步的探索。对，这个我们觉得是对整个社区都是非常有帮助的。另外一个，社区也可以帮助我们去测试我们模型能力的一些边界，能帮助我们去迭代我们的模型。
1: There's a robotics boom happening across China. And the new generation of robots being developed by the likes of X-Square are different from the automatons of yesteryear. Typically, traditional robots were programmed to follow fixed rules and repeat predefined actions. Instead of following rigid instructions, X-Square's robots take inputs from cameras or voice commands and decide for themselves what action to perform. This is described as embodied artificial intelligence, AI that learns and operates through a physical body interacting with the real world.
2: 具身人工智能呢，实际上是指和我们人体所相似的这种人工智能的形态。那么这种形态的出现呢，是2025年呢具身人工智能啊，或者也可以说叫具身机器人的行业呀，啊，变得更加的流行，甚至出现了市场化的端倪。
1: Last year, embodied artificial intelligence was mentioned for the first time at China's two sessions meeting, signaling governmental priority. So, to train robotic AI,Training centers have opened across China. By the end of last year, more than 24 data collection facilities were in operation.
3: These training centers are specifically designed to help local startups, particularly the humanoid robotic startups, to prototype their design, to fine-tune their robots, and be able to roll out their robots to the market as soon as possible to shorten that time to market.
1: The world is in the midst of the fourth industrial revolution, a period of widespread economic transformation driven by technology. Last year, 16,000 humanoid robots were installed worldwide in factories and warehouses. Chinese companies accounted for 4 in 5 of them.
2: 主要是因为中国发现了机器人，它是第四轮产业工业革命一个重中之重的核心技术和核心产品。那么更重要的也发现了未来中国这个发展进程中，如果更多的采用机器人的这个运作模式，那么中国的经济和社会运行的效率还会更高，对于在未来的大国竞争中将会处在一个更好的一个位置。
1: These milestones were 10 years in the making. Back in 2015, the Made in China 2025 policy was launched. It targeted 10 key high-tech sectors to transform the country into a global manufacturing powerhouse, one of which was robotics. Later, robotics became part of the government's new productive forces strategy.A push to drive growth through advanced technologies and manufacturing.
2: 每一年的科技投入这个增长量都是在两位数以上，15%甚至20%以上，在某些行业上。
1: Robots come in all shapes and sizes, but in the current robotics race, there is one form that leading companies are chasing above others: humanoid robots, also known.As androids. One key advantage of human-shaped robots is versatility. Instead of redesigning workplaces or homes to accommodate arch-shaped machines, human-like robots can, in theory, operate in spaces already built for people, even using tools made for human fingers. Then,There is also the psychological effect of making robots look like us.
4: In future, because we want to deploy robots in societies such as in home environment, in hospital, in school. So that means that we must pay attention to the appearance design of a humanoid robot. For example, if let's say we want to have an educational robot in the kindergarten, then we must design the robot in a specific way so that the children like it, right?
1: According to a report by Morgan Stanley, China leads in humanoid patterns. Over the past 5 years, the country filed around 7,700 patents. The US holds over 1,500, while Japan has about 1,100. Last year, Chinese companies started mass-producing humanoid robots. Globally, Unitree Robotics G1 is one of the most commonly used humanoid.
5: 我们的G1机器人是在2024年发布的。那这款机器人可以做一些简单的交互，比如像是握手、挥手、飞吻。那同时呢，这个机器人在运动方面也可以做打格斗、跳舞以及功夫。The
1: G1 retails for $13,500. That could be less than half the price of Tesla's Optimus, which is expected to sell for up to $30,000 when it's put on the market this year.
5: 像一些关键的零部件，比如说像电机、减速器、控制器、雷达等等，都是我们自产自研的。这可以很好的去确保我们产品的性能，同时控制好价格的优势。And
1: here is one of China's trump cards in the robotics race: supply chain integration. It's reported that China can produce 90% of humanoid robot components domestically. This keeps barriers to entry and costs low. Last year, Unitree shipped off 5,500 humanoid robots. US firms such as Tesla, Figure AI, and Agility Robotics sold approximately 150 units each.
5: 目前我们的客户主要是三大类，第一类像是科研高校、研究院。 以及一些AI公司会基于我们的机器人去做二次开发。那第二类客户像是一些工业端的客户，他主要是会买我们的机器人去做一些工业场景的探索。那第三类客户他主要是买回去自己以娱乐作为目的。If
1: the G1 demonstrates how far mechanical movement has come, the real race now is toward autonomy. Robots that can think, adapt, and operate on their own.
0: 它会分成两类机器人，一类是像大家在春晚上看到的语速的机器人，对，它有非常好的motion的能力，就是跑跳这些能力非常的强，它已经展示了它非常强的运动能力。另外一类机器人就是操作的这样一类机器人，这类机器人其实就是真正的要帮助我们去解决现实中的一些问题，能进行真实的物理操作的。 对，这里其实它核心还是在AI的突破上面。对，这里我们其实跟国外，特别是美国，这里其实也在做非常激烈的竞争。这里我们觉得可能也会在2到3年内，然后操作的机器人也会有一个非常大的一个突破。In
4: order to develop a humanoid robot, a company must have the know-how, know what, which are related to design, development, analysis, programming, etc. of artificial body, artificial brain, artificial mind, right? So such dominance in these three areas will position any company in a very, very competitive advantage situation.
3: To be able to see a physical manifestation of AI is always something very, let's say, mind-blowing or sort of very, very exciting. In the next 15 to 20 years, it's not wild to think that some of your house chores will be done by a robot.
1: The value of China's humanoid robot industry is expected to hit $14.5 billion this year. If China is poised to lead robotics as it did with electric vehicles and solar power, what is driving its ascent?
6: On Singapore Tonight, Parliament debates the move to adjust ministerial salaries and benchmarks. Plus, Singapore considers the threat of terrorism to be high, with overseas conflicts fueling security concerns. Join us at 10 p.m. Singapore, Hong Kong time.
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10: Here at the Sunny Renewable Energy Factory in Beijing, humanoid robots are training to sort and move items. These are the Walker S2s from Ubitech's line of industrial humanoid robots. Mass production of the Walker S2 launched last year, recording 800 million yuan or $112 million in sales. It's Ubitech's third iteration of the humanoid robot in a span of 2 years. This latest version is also able to change its own battery.
4: 当它整体的电能低于20%的时候呢，它能够在我们的群体智能的网络的支持下面，能够在工厂找到它最近的一个充电桩。这样的话呢，它能够走过充电桩，进行3分钟的自主换电。换电之后，它就能够走回去它的工位，继续工作。
10: By next year, the efficiency of a Walker S2 is expected to reach 80% that of a human worker's in handling tasks. With battery swapping, it can work around the clock, equivalent to 2 workers' shifts.
4: 在过往的2年的时间里面，我们已经是将我们的工业人形机器人快速的迭代了3个版本，都能够快速的我们针对工厂的需求。 进行我们的结构化的调优，进行我们在设计新材料引用上面的这个调整，或者我们在软件的适配能力、通用化、泛化能力的这个强化。There
10: were more than 2 million robots working in Chinese factories in 2024. Factories around China installed 295,000 new units that year, more than the rest of the world combined. This was a transformation decades in the making.
11: As industry started to really grow in China 25, 30 years ago, but really over maybe 20 years ago, companies started to put in more world-class factories in China. So you started to see a lot of automotive factories come in. And because the volumes were so high, even though the labor cost was relatively low at the time, companies ended up thinking about adopting newer technologies, right? Of course, then local peers started to learn from them, and talent drifts between companies. And of course, Chinese companies have over time kind of, you know, adopted those techniques, built up their own capabilities.
10: In this way, economies of scale allowed China to build up its internal supply chain, a decided advantage in the robotics race.

0: between 1990 to 2010. The production of robot components was dominated by Europe and Japan. Chinese manufacturers are now catching up, making parts of the same quality, but cheaper.
1: China is, because of its expertise in EVs, a lot of that combination of electrical components with mechanical, you know, translates very well into robotics. And so China has been very well positioned there in terms of, you know, the supply chains that it's built up really to serve other consumer markets or, you know, other markets that translate into robotics. At the same time, Germany and Japan, they have been, for lack of a better word, relatively stagnant, right? So I think they're still strong, I would say, in mechanical components, and a lot of the Chinese robotics will still use those components. But in terms of the new competencies, they haven't really competed effectively.
2: 据统计呢, 2017年的时候, 大概还有35项核心技术产品 还被欧美国家卡了脖子。 那么现在呢, 到2026年的现在呢, 大部分, 70-80% 都已经实现了技术的替代和突破。
0: China's supply chain strength is not just for domestic use. A report by Morgan Stanley found that Tesla's Optimus Gen 2 will cost 3 times more if it does not tap onto China's supply chain.
2: 甚至在某些城市，比如说像苏州啊、深圳啊，基本上在方圆20公里之内，就可以采购到一个机器人行业所需要的任何零部件和原材料。
0: China is adopting robotics faster than any other country. What's driving this rapid robot rollout? For one, demographics. China's population had begun to decline in 2022. By 2030, the world's factory is projected to face a shortage of 50 million blue-collared, high-skilled workers.
1: We know populations are declining in many parts of the world, so we have demographic pressure, which is, you know, going to increase labor. It's already in China, even in areas where there is actually a lot of labor. People don't want to work in a lot of jobs, right? So this next generation of robots promises much more flexible automation, automation that can, on the one hand, do a lot more variety of jobs, and on the other hand, be much more flexible so that you can put in place processes that can evolve over time more easily than in the past.
0: China is also aging rapidly, with 310 million, or one-fifth of the population, aged 60 and above. It's facing a 10 million shortage of care workers for the elderly. Here in Shanghai, this company is developing a robot to address this need.
3: 这是我们的那个齐家养老康复机器人，就是我们那个小卢。然后它其实就是面向于我们就居家养老康复的一些常用的一些场景来设计的。然后可以大家可以看到，就是说其实现在是它的机器人形态，其实我们后面还有一个座椅，其实可以是它的轮椅的形态，就是我们可以进行一个双轮胎切换，它可以做一些我们日常的一些照护的一些抗氧动作。小卢，你可以操作一下吗？可以帮助这个病床上的人做个简单的复健吗？

0: real-world data for AI training. 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
1: 我们在去年交付了1000台的机器人，今年我们目标是交付10000台的机器人，从而让更多的机器人有机会部署到我们的工厂当中去，帮我们采集更多的真实环境当中的一个数据。目前我们在大语言模型的这个支持下面，能够去让机器人的推理决策更加的聪明。 从而支持我们搭建一个基于垂直场景，比如说我们在工业的搬运场景、工业的质量分拣的场景、工业的这个质量检测的环境，三大场景当中的一个垂直的我们的大模型。Then
0: there's also social acceptance, another advantage which could allow the Chinese to move faster than competitors. A 2024 poll by the Mitsubishi Research Institute showed that the Chinese are most open to robots in their daily lives.
2: Because it's China, it's a singular market. It has always been known for very strong, let's say, domestic support when it comes to a lot of the deployment. In the US, you need coordination from the authorities and the regulators and perhaps even your customers. That makes robotics deployment extremely complex. And then obviously there's, let's say, challenges from local unions, from trade unions, from you know, various associations that kind of see robots as, they will prefer to see robots as a tool rather than a permanent replacement, for example, for human employees.
3: 普通老百姓甚至
0: We've seen a similar buzz over electric vehicles and renewable energy products. Now, it looks like the same playbook is powering China's push into humanoid robots.
3: 所以无论是光伏，还是新能源汽车、锂电池，都是通过这样的一个路径。 从先知先觉的观察，到政府的采纳，到政策的鼓励，再到资本的跟进，最后到市场的应用，形成一个新的闭环。短短8年，中国的新能源汽车，这个一跃成为全世界的领先中的领先，占有全世界70%左右的新能源汽车的产销量。我觉得这样的过程，应该在未来的8到10年中，会在机器人行业中继续复制。
0: For all its advantages, how does China stack up against its main rival, the US, in the robotics race?
4: Give me your handphone. Give me your handphone. Come.
5: 他有 seizure 一天100多次。
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0: Some acts of love last a lifetime. Caring is one of them.
4: 14年了嘛，我很珍惜跟他在一起的每一天。无论怎么样，我一直都会在你身边。Stories
0: of sacrifice, devotion, and unwavering love.
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0: An ode to those who care.
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10: How many teams do you think you will have when you're 55?
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10: Half of Singaporeans above the age of 55 have fewer than 20 teeth.
13: I find out what it's like to have fewer than 20 teeth.
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0: Last year, four G1s participated in a kickboxing competition. While a spectacle, there were the occasional pratfalls. Outside of the boxing ring, you might also have seen videos of humanoid robots flopping in China.
1: 像这些物理上的、体力上的，这个可能是我们人类进化了上亿年才得到的能力，然后反而还没有被AI学会。对，那么这个问题出在哪？问题其实核心就在于物理世界的这个复杂性。对，就是比如说我举个例子，就比如说我们要拿起一颗鸡蛋，对，对于人来说你非常容易，你把这颗鸡蛋拿起来。 但是对AI来说，特别是对机器人来说，它非常的难。为什么非常难呢？因为它首先它要根据这个鸡蛋的变化的位置，实时的去做调整，因为你的鸡蛋可能在这个桌面在滚动。对，你要实时调整。另外一个，当你去抓住它的时候，你需要给机器人一个信号，就是说当它的力是否用得过大、用得过小，这些是都是提前不可预测的，都是需要我们的机器人实时的跟物理环境交互，它才能得到的。
0: The G1, mass-produced even at this limited stage, illustrates the differing paths in the robotics race. The paths taken by China and its main competitor, the US.
2: The humanoid robotics industry in the US is still very academic driven in a way. People are not rushing to launch a new product or rushing to sort of get the largest order or to ship the largest number of robots. That, let's say, diligence around quality control, around testing, around sort of perfecting the robot. Whereas Chinese vendors take a slightly different approach. They do believe in the benefit of experience curve. They believe that, okay, if I launch enough robots, if I iterate them fast enough, I'll be able to reach that ideal stage much earlier than their Western counterparts. But in order to achieve that, obviously would require them to launch a lot more and then to sort of keep on experimenting.
3: Now, I'd say in humanoids, it's still too early to say, who's kind of winning here, right? So China has a lot of humanoid robots, and I think most of them today are not doing real work, but they are low cost, much cheaper than maybe even 5x, maybe 10x cheaper often European or American robotics. In general, American, Tesla, Boston Dynamics are, I would say, the leaders in terms of the sophistication of their systems, their design. And so it's still a question of, can these lower cost Chinese robots actually be a substitute for example, a Boston Dynamics, Atlas robot, or maybe one of Tesla's robots?
4: Game changer for social.
0: According to various estimates, we could still be 5 to 15 years away from general purpose autonomous robots that can replicate human decision making and actions.
5: So that means the effort must be put into two directions. One is to achieve human-like behavior, another is human-like intelligence. So far, we managed to achieve the first goal, right? How to make a robot to demonstrate human-like behavior in terms of grasping, manipulation, biped walking, jumping, running, etc. Okay. However, in terms of human-like intelligence, there's still a big gap there.
0: And here is where America could have the upper hand. Access to advanced chips. The brain of a humanoid robot is made up of AI algorithms and chips. It's what allows a robot to process information and make decisions. And this is where advanced chips are needed. For motion control and balance, basic chips suffice. At the moment, some of China's leading humanoid robot firms rely on NVIDIA's Jetson AGX Thor supercomputer, which forms the robot's brain. But advanced chips have become a flashpoint in US-China tensions. In October 2022, the Biden administration introduced sweeping export controls aimed at restricting China's access to cutting-edge AI chips and semiconductor technology. Though some of these restrictions have been relaxed by President Trump.
6: We also will store some chips, but at the moment, we don't require the 高精尖的芯片，它更多的还是一些比较普遍性的芯片。
3: Up till this date, China has been able to stockpile or purchase enough high-end NVIDIA chips to do AI training pretty effectively. That probably would have become more of a bottleneck if President Trump hadn't, you know, approved the sales of the H200s. Now China can also buy H200s, so that'll kind of get them through the next round of training.
0: Apart from technology and the robotics race, there is also the competition for talent. While China has no shortage of STEM graduates, AI specialists are scarce. The latest data available shows that China produced nearly half of the world's top AI researchers, but most of them end up working in the US.
5: 在去年，光是2025年，在中国大陆所面临到人工智能、人形机器人这些总的行业的这个人才缺口就超过500万人。那所以，我们现在实际上是人工智能发展的速度远远超过了我们培养人工智能产业人才的速度。
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0: To nurture talent, this educational robotics company wants to start young. WalesBot sells toys that combine creativity, construction, and coding.It also runs robotics classes and competitions for students in China.
7: 就是叫以 AI 机器人为代表的新时代的理工科，会在整个就业过程中起到一个更明显的一个推动作用。我们有一个叫2050计划，我们期待2050之后，我们大概80%的科技行业的创业者和50%的青少年那个时候都用过鲸鱼的机器人。
0: At the national level, the New Generation AI Development Plan, a policy released in 2017, outlined strategies to grow AI talent, such as introducing AI and coding in primary and secondary schools, as well as the expansion of AI programs at the college level.
5: So not only they invest in industry, they also invest in uplift the existing university research institution. They also increase their R&D funding. Another strategy is very good is they hire a lot of foreign talent, especially those at the retirement age, let's say from Europe, Japan, USA, etc. So to complement their domestic talent.
0: China has one more resource to leverage, its near monopoly on rare earth metals. Last year, Beijing paused exports of heavy rare earth metals and magnets made from these materials to Washington. This was in retaliation to Trump's hike in tariffs on Chinese imports.
3: So rare earth metals are a critical component of permanent magnets. And if you want to build high torque motors, high torque actuators, you need to use rare earth metals. If you don't have them, you're not going to be building a really effective component.
0: Tesla raised concerns that a shortage in supply of such metals could slow production of its Optimus robots.
3: And so this, as we've seen in the negotiations with the US, the trade negotiations, this is China's nuclear option, right? That they can basically go to any country in the world and say, if we can't come to terms on this topic, we will no longer supply your companies with rare earths, and that will shut down certain industries, and robotics would be one of those industries.
0: American companies, however, have an edge in private equity.According to Stanford's AI Index report, in 2024, American private AI investment was around $109 billion. China, meanwhile, clocked just over $9 billion, 12 times less.
5: 我们目前遇到的就是我们在人工智能上面的一个投资和美国其实还是相距比较远的，比较大的。那美国可能一家公司，举个例子，特斯拉，它其实在整个人工智能上面的一个投资，一年就超过100亿的美金。那这样的话呢，它一家公司的投资其实可能是超过
8: 我们中国100家人形机器人公司在人工智能上面的一个投资的总和。
0: So, state funding plays a significant role in China's AI and robotics ecosystem. Beijing is establishing a 1 trillion yuan or $137 billion fund to support AI and robotics startups. This mirrors the pathways of EVs, which benefited from strong state support. But Chinese EVs have faced pushback in Western markets amid concerns over subsidies and industrial policy. Could Chinese robots encounter similar resistance? Is there really a market for Chinese robots?
9: On Singapore Tonight, Parliament debates the move to adjust ministerial salaries and benchmarks. Plus, Singapore considers the threat of terrorism to be high, with overseas conflicts fueling security concerns. Join us at 10 p.m. Singapore, Hong Kong time.
10: AI made it cheaper for her to build an app. But what's the cost of going without a salary? When your best-known dish barely makes money. This Gen Z is finding new ways to earn. Plus, couples pay them to film weddings on their phones. Can that really be a full-time job? On Money Mind, Wednesday on CNA.
11: This border is getting busier. Vietnam wants a bigger slice of China's durian market.
12: I'm trying to look for Vietnamese durian. But it's quite difficult to find.
13: Vietnamese growers are stepping up the competition.
14: But it's a soft, crunchy texture to it.
13: But it's not just fruit on the move. People, cultures, and opportunities are flowing both ways too. Who will reap the rewards? Wednesday on CNA.

0: Last July, car dealership associations in one of China's richest regions posted a joint letter. It stated the pressures they face from high inventories and price wars in the auto industry. Since 2023, Chinese EV brands started slashing prices to seize market share. The number of electric car makers swelled to 487 at its peak in 2017, backed by strong government support. Stiff competition, however, left only 129 companies in the market by 2024, and the number is expected to shrink to 15 by 2030. Likewise, some of China's solar panel makers are counting their losses from slashing prices amid oversupply. Will the robotics industry face the same fate?
1: Yeah, we could see a very similar dynamic where China's exports grow and China starts to threaten the positions and really even the financial viability of companies in other markets. And at the same time, the Chinese companies, despite their success in seizing market share, still have very thin profit margins and struggle to be profitable.

0: companies. So I think you could, yeah, see a similar dynamic playing out in this sector.
1: 中国注册的, 啊, 机器人的企业, 已经超过了100万家, 啊, 你看有, 我们不需要100万家机器人的企业嘛, 所以这100万家的机器人企业, 绝大多数都会死掉的, 啊, 剩下的, 可能会剩下, 啊, 几家或者几十家企业, 那么这些企业呢, 啊, 将会生产出更加实用, 更加便宜, 更加高效, 啊, 更加受市场欢迎的机器人。
2: Late last year, one state official warned of a market bubble.
0: The typical adoption curve is kind of this S-curve, right, where you're building the fundamental capabilities of a technology, you're investing a lot, but you're not really generating any value, and then you find kind of the right use cases, and you get to a point where the technology does the job well enough that people start to adopt it, get a payback, and companies learn from each other, they see their competitors adopting this, and so that S-curve can accelerate very quickly. And then at some point, the development pace of the technology peters off, as it, hard, you know, it gets harder to find improvements, and you reach kind of the top of the S-curve. I would say humanoid is still very much at the flat part, at the bottom of that S-curve. To me, it's still a question of how high will that S-curve be, right? You know, and that depends on how many use cases you can find.
2: But for China to win the humanoid robot race, it must also sell to the world. However, Chinese technology faces growing scrutiny in parts of the West. For example, several European countries restricted or phased out Chinese suppliers from their 5G networks. And Chinese EVs have drawn data privacy and security concerns in some markets. Smart robots could face even more concerns.
0: First, cameras and other sensors are required for robots. They can't operate, you know, they can't navigate and they can't do tasks without good sensory input. And some of that information can be processed locally and removed, deleted. Some of it probably needs to be transported to the cloud. You want to be able to train on new use cases. Once it's in the cloud, could that be sent back to, you know, wherever in the world, right? So there's this data security risk, right? So does a factory in Switzerland or in the US want to have Chinese robots, or at least Chinese software? Maybe they'll accept Chinese hardware, but not Chinese software. Same for a hospital in America. Are they willing to accept a Chinese machine vision system that, you know, can process patient data?
2: In a Pew survey, respondents in the West tend not to trust China to regulate AI. The bars on the left of this chart show the levels of distrust. However, people surveyed in Indonesia and Africa are less wary.
0: So I feel like there will be significant constraints related to the geopolitics. America will not accept Chinese software and a lot of hardware components. And this applies to EVs, probably will apply to drones in the future, and also to robotics. And so China's ability to sell, to export robots to certain markets is constrained by this.
2: While the country advances in robotics, there are fears that humanoid robots will take over the jobs of human beings. There are some 123 million factory workers in China, and AI and robots could hit 70% of the sector. On the flip side, the robotics industry can also be a source of employment. This vocational school for robotics opened in 2015, training students to operate industrial robots.
3: We did it in the industry quite early. We started this school to solve this problem, to solve the problem of the engineer. Because now, automation is spreading, spreading to all the manufacturing industry, it indeed replaced a part of the manual labor. But there was a new demand, so we started automation, created this job shortage. Our education is 12-week course, which is 3 months. After learning, we passed the serious test. After the serious test, we sent it to the company.
4: On a more high-level level, you can see that human-machine interfaces or artificial intelligence 它其实会拉动上下游的这个产业，数千个新兴的行业会由此产生。它 它跟以前的生产模式、以前的这个工作的这个描述都是非常不一样的。比如说 Ubisoft 进入到我们的人形机器人的量产当中，就诞生出来很多的要去生产人形机器人的这么一些工程师，这里面也拉动了上下游我们一个万亿级产业的这么一个诞生。任何一个万亿级新产业的诞生都会带来数以百万计的新的就业的岗位。
2: So far, we've talked about robots at home and robots at work. But what about robots at war? Last year, China debuted robot wolves at its Victory Day parade among other unmanned land warfare machines. At the same time, an American company has already secured $18 million in military contracts for its humanoid robot. In 2024, the United Nations passed a resolution to address the negative consequences and impact of autonomous weapon systems. America voted for the resolution. China abstained.
0: Obviously, robotics, the core competencies of building a robot for a factory or for a home also translate to other, defense industry, for example. So this is also going to be important for other parts of Chinese civilization.
2: According to a report by Morgan Stanley, the adoption of humanoids into our daily lives is expected to accelerate from 2035. The front runner in the robotics race could have first mover advantage. And it is a position China is keen to claim.
0: It means a couple of things for China, right? It means that in terms of its ability to continue moving GDP up, despite the fact that the population is falling and will continue to fall, robots will be a big part of that equation, right? Its ability to sustain a leadership position in a lot of industries that require kind of manual activity, despite the fact that it has less labor that's willing to work in those industries. Its ability to, from Beijing's perspective, protect itself from economic coercion from the US will require self-reliance in robotics. And also its ability to set standards for, whether it's for 6G or for other components will require it having a very strong position in these downstream industries.
5: It is a dream for China to rise to that apex of robotics technology. But at the same time, it is more economics than anything else as well. Because if you do have a very strong robotics industry, it allows you to have a very established supply chain of component vendors, of AI chipset vendors, of AI software vendors. It allows you to also attract a lot more talents to the industry.
1: I think the Chinese robotics industry 不断地占有主导地位，并且运用于市场以后啊，我觉得对于世界来讲，首先是一个福音啊。那么对其他发达国家来讲，他们肯定因为中国机器人的发展呢，会面临的市场竞争的压力，也会倒逼他们啊，更多的进行改革，进行这个创新，让这个技术呢变得更加的进步。

0: at 8 a.m. in Bengaluru, or Bangalore as the locals call it, India's tech machine rumbles to life. But the road to the country's Silicon Valley is a long one for people who work there.
1: There are no roadblocks up ahead, no vehicles broken down in the middle of the road, no accidents either. And yet, these vehicles stand bumper to bumper in traffic, barely moving an inch. And this is not an unusual sight either. This is just another rush hour traffic jam in Bengaluru.
0: Software engineer Shikhar Chaucharia has to travel 15 kilometers. It takes him more than an hour. It's time that could be spent innovating, not idling. Now he works from home 2 days a week, joining millions, adapting to a city choking on its own success.
2: My company reimburses cab fare. I always take an AC cab and kind of get some of my work done in the cab. But I mean, that's not feasible for everyone, and I wouldn't have

0: been able to get about an hour's worth of work during my commute, which I usually get because of the reimbursement. But yeah, if you're traveling by bus or an auto, it's very unproductive.
1: Apart from work, getting stuck in traffic, even for leisure activities, that must also be a pain, right?
0: Yeah, so the thought of traveling 15 kilometers in Bangalore traffic, that's the reason I've not met most of my friends for a while. But yeah, we somehow manage.
2: That's the story for many of Bengaluru's 1 million IT professionals who power the Asia-Pacific's biggest tech hub. Global giants such as Google, Visa and Coca-Cola have flocked here for its talent pool. But that very success has spawned new problems. Recent years of rapid growth have stretched Bengaluru far beyond its early boundaries. Into this star-shaped urban sprawl, typical of cities that grew faster than they could plan.
3: Over a period of time, especially after 70s, after 80s, the demand for housing increased significantly. And after 1900s and after 2000, it just went berserk, especially when the IT sector came in.
2: Parts of Bengaluru showcase modern urban design, while others, such as older settlements, evolved organically without structure. The result? A patchwork city where modern meets makeshift, creating the perfect storm for gridlock. TomTom's 2024 traffic index ranks Bengaluru the third slowest traffic in the world, about 34 minutes for every 10 kilometers, ranking worse than London and Manila. And a 2023 study puts the economic cost of this congestion at close to $2 billion a year and about 700,000 hours of lost productivity. Traffic congestion also negatively impacts mental health by increasing stress, anxiety and irritability, potentially leading to depression, insomnia and fatigue. Officials say the main driver of Bengaluru's congestion is the sheer number of vehicles on the road. 12 million are registered, about 2.5 million of them cars.
4: Bengaluru feels like a city built for cars and buses, not for people. The footpaths are in disrepair in some areas, the bicycle lanes are missing, and even crossing the streets can feel like a survival test. For a city that's gridlocked with traffic, this isn't just a matter of inconvenience. It's a daily drain on time, money, energy, and quality of life.
2: As Bengaluru continues to battle gridlock, it is trying some new ideas, deploying more than 300 AI-enabled cameras to better manage traffic and rolling out apps to help commuters plan their routes on the public transport system. But some urban planners say real change will come only when the city becomes friendlier to pedestrians and cyclists, not just cars.
3: But knowing that how other cities have grappled with this problem internationally, it takes about 20 to 25 years to put that infrastructure, all of it together in place.
2: For commuters such as Shikhar Chaucharia, the question isn't where Bangalore can fix its traffic, it's when. Because in a city where time is money, every minute lost comes at a cost. And here, the bill keeps growing.

0: This is Singapore Tonight.
1: Good evening, I'm Angela Lim in tonight's top stories. A call to serve that must come before money. Over 4 hours of debate on political salaries, Prime Minister Lawrence Wong commented on the common ground that lawmakers share, that service must come first before salaries. The Prime Minister warning that failing to attract capable leaders could hurt the quality of government over time, and it might be impossible to rebuild by then. And more Primary 1 places will open up to children without prior school connections. The changes aim to encourage a mix of students from different backgrounds. And authorities view the terror threat to Singapore as high, with overseas conflicts fueling security concerns and self-radicalization an issue, especially among youth. Plus, hundreds of luxury goods seized in Singapore's $3 billion money laundering case going under the hammer. CNA gets a sneak peek ahead of what's on offer.

0: Prime Minister Lawrence Wong says higher salaries for Singapore's ministers are not meant to entice people into politics. Rather, it is their call to serve that must come first. Calling this, I quote, common ground during a parliament debate that spanned more than 4 hours, he said differences were about how the new salary framework would be implemented. The debate comes after the government announced a one-off pay increase of up to 9% as part of recommendations to update political salaries.
1: I deliberated long and hard over this decision to adjust political salaries. I understand the circumstances Singaporeans are facing. The cost of living has risen. Many worry about jobs, livelihoods, and what the future may bring. These concerns are real, and the government will continue to do all we can to support Singaporeans, especially those who need more help. But governing is not only about dealing with the pressures of today. It is also about taking responsibility for the future. And one of our most important responsibilities is to ensure that Singapore continues to have capable political leadership in the years ahead.
0: More than 10 members of parliament, including nominated MPs, spoke on the issue. The Workers' Party supported parts of the review, but questioned the formula on political salaries. MPs also spoke about the trade-off between public service and personal sacrifice, the timing of the changes, and the importance of ensuring diversity in the political talent pool. Now, close to half of the MPs who rose to speak were nominated MPs. Among their proposals, changing how ministers' salaries are structured and relooking how their pay is benchmarked against top earners.
2: I propose that we adjust the structure to a fixed salary of 45% and variable component of 55%. Why this ratio? Because the fixed 45% already represents a substantial, dignified and generous sum that no office holder will struggle to live on. The remaining 55% should be explicitly, transparently and heavily weighted toward national performance metrics that directly affect the median citizen, real median income growth, unemployment rates and housing affordability.
0: Another nominated MP questioned whether the highest earners are necessarily the most appropriate comparison for political office holders. He noted that ministers have to weigh economic considerations alongside issues such as social cohesion, national security, and intergenerational trade-offs.
3: I suggest testing a different approach. Start with roles that reflect the skills, judgment, complexity, and weight of responsibility we expect of political office holders. And that includes responsibility for decisions affecting Singaporeans both today and far into the future. Then examine what people in those roles actually earn.
0: Workers' Party Chief Pritam Singh says the WP supports the increase in MP salaries in view of inflation, but questions the formula used to determine ministerial salaries. He says the party favours a formula it proposed in 2012, which pegs ministerial salaries to a multiple of an MP's salary. Nasha Rahim with more.
4: In 2012, the Workers' Party proposed using what it calls a more accessible reference point for calculating ministers' salaries. It stands by that formula today, saying it will result in more modest increases over time.
5: We take the view that pegging ministerial salaries to a multiple of an MP's salary, which is in turn derived from a public sector appointee's salary, is preferred to one that bases ministerial salaries from a discount to the median salary of the top 1,000 earners in Singapore.
4: And while agreeing that political salaries should be competitive, Mr. Singh questioned if pay is what keeps top private sector earners out of politics. He noted that most ministers still come from the public sector.
5: For some, it would not be out of order to suggest that no amount of money will persuade them to trade their suits and ties for grassroots activities and to immerse themselves in municipal concerns and the rough and tumble of politics.
4: While agreeing with the decision to raise ministers' salaries by up to 9%, Mr. Singh called for more transparency on what ministers actually receive. With wider salary ranges under the new framework, he said there could also be greater public scrutiny over what individual ministers are paid.
5: While potentially giving the PAP more flexibility in recruiting political candidates,

0: candidates from the private sector, as alluded to by the Prime Minister. I would caution that this increased flexibility will also contribute to a concomitant increase in public scrutiny about the total annual salaries of individual ministers, in concert with the principle that salaries ought to be transparent. It would follow that this information should be published accordingly in a practical format that promotes public understanding of the total salaries earned by ministers.
1: When it comes to fielding candidates for the Workers' Party, Mr. Singh said a sufficient MP allowance is not how the party attracts them.
0: The point I wish to make is not that the MP remuneration is unimportant. It is that remuneration is not what drives an individual Singaporean to become a Workers' Party candidate. The Workers' Party fields candidates who not only believe in a more democratic and balanced political system, but they are prepared to stand behind their convictions against significant odds while working for Singaporeans on the ground.
1: Mr. Singh also questioned the role and remuneration of mayors, saying their job scope remains unclear to many Singaporeans. He asked the government to clarify what mayors do and to include the office of the mayor in a study on how community-related roles should be paid.
2: Trade and Industry Minister Tan Sy Ling says Singapore risks losing good talent if the financial cost of entering politics becomes too high. He says the challenge is reducing the opportunity cost for Singaporeans to step forward and join the government earlier while they're still in the prime of their careers. Ivy Chok with more.
3: A former medical doctor who was in top leadership positions in the healthcare sector, Dr. Tan Sy Ling gave up a nearly 30-year career to enter politics in 2020. Reflecting on his own experience during the debate on political salaries, Dr. Tan shares that he would never have entered politics if money was his primary consideration. He adds that those asked to enter public service have to make considerable sacrifices.
4: That at a personal level, there's much that they must be prepared to give up as well. Time, future opportunities, personal goals, privacy. Financial remuneration then becomes one of the many opportunity costs on that list. And inevitably, some will conclude that the sum total is just too high for them to walk away.
3: Dr. Tan stresses that this review is not about matching ministers' salary to private sector pay. He explains that this is simply not realistic, as top talents can get paid much more in the private sector. Nor should aspiring public servants be motivated by financial profit. He says the bigger question is whether Singapore can continue to attract capable people into politics.
4: Can Singapore continue to have people of ability, integrity and experience from every walk of life in political service? Not only those who have already made their fortunes, but also those in the prime of their working lives, when they are freshest and perhaps more valuable over the long run. If we make entry into the public service come at too high a personal cost for too many capable Singaporeans, then over time, we will indeed narrow the pool from which our country can draw its leaders from.
3: Dr. Tan says public service is ultimately a high calling, but one that still demands deliberate choices. He says it's the government's responsibility to make sure good Singaporeans are given the privilege to serve. And his hope is that future generations aren't made to pay a steeper price for that choice. Nominated MP Terence Ho echoed that call to widen the pool, saying the aim should be to lower barriers to entry and draw on experience beyond the private sector, including those from non-profits.
5: I hope that public discourse will go beyond the question of how much political office holders should be paid to the broader question of how Singapore can continue to attract people of ability, integrity and commitment from diverse backgrounds to step forward and serve.
3: The NMP adds that the eventual objective is to have a wider pool of Singaporeans able to take on political leadership.
2: During the parliamentary debate on the salary review, PAP MPs touched on the timing of the pay increases, which came after a 15-year gap. Some noted it would be better if reviews occur more regularly. Others raised unease among Singaporeans with the pay raises coming against a backdrop of cost of living uncertainties.
6: Workers worry about jobs, about business conditions, and about what restructuring and AI may mean for their livelihoods. And against that backdrop, they ask, why now? And some ask another interesting question. Why wait so many years between the adjustments? As a unionist, I have sat across the table from employers negotiating collective agreements, annual increments, and bonuses. In many of the collective agreements I have worked on, annual increments are lower than 9%.
7: I will go back and tell my nasi campur makcik in Woodlands the same thing I have told this house. Her instinct to question the number is fair and always will be. But the question is really about the kind of political leadership Singapore needs and whether we have a system that can continue to attract capable Singaporeans, judge them fairly, recognise performance and hold them to the trust we place in them.
2: Other PAP MPs raised the importance of politicians with conviction in public service and argued that remuneration should align with increasing workload.
8: 一个企业领导者呢，需要把公司经营得好，管理好盈利，管理好成本，并对顾客、员工和股东负责。但是，一个政治领导人呢，所承担的是对整个国家的责任。
9: Members of this House must make increasingly difficult trade-offs and find more nuanced solutions. Their work is extremely demanding. If anything, policymaking today is even more multifaceted, multi-jurisdictional, and multi-dimensional than 10 or even 15 years ago. In fact, the increased load in legislative work in this House translates into corresponding greater loads outside the House, in the executive cabinet and so on, in having to formulate, explain, and enforce policies.
2: Prime Minister Lawrence Wong has warned that the quality of political leadership may deteriorate if the government is unable to attract enough good people. By then, rebuilding the system may become impossible. He was speaking near the end of the debate and answering MPs' questions about bringing in talent, transparency in how he assesses ministers, and the role of mayors. He also spoke about his own political journey, as Sabrina Ng reports.
1: While Singapore has capable leadership today, Prime Minister Lawrence Wong says that isn't guaranteed in the future.
10: The problems will not appear overnight. Government does not stop functioning because good people choose not to enter politics. But the effects accumulate gradually through successive rounds of recruitment and leadership renewal. And over 15, 20, 25 years, the difference will be visible. In the quality of political leadership, in the decisions the government makes, and eventually in the quality and effectiveness of the civil service as well.
1: PM Wong says the revised salary framework gives him more room to differentiate pay according to performance and responsibilities, and to recruit people with substantial experience. But he says that also means greater responsibility to exercise judgment carefully and fairly.
10: So when I assess ministers, I do not do so based on one speech, one controversy, or one set of headlines. I look at their overall performance over time. And I discuss the assessments with my senior colleagues, DPM, the two senior ministers, and the coordinating ministers. My approach has been to give new office holders time and support to grow into their roles and develop their strengths. But if there is sustained underperformance, then at some point I will have to make a change.
1: Mr. Wong says he will consider disclosing more information on salaries and performance bonuses. But he does not want ministers ranked year by year or assessments turned into popularity contests. The salaries of all political office holders currently cost about 55 million Singapore dollars a year.
8: Mr. Wong says this has remained stable as a share of GDP in recent years, and that he intends to keep it broadly at this level going forward. Mr. Wong also rejected suggestions that higher pay is being used to entice people into politics. He was responding to Workers' Party Chief Pritam Singh, who said MP allowances are not key to the WP's recruitment.
10: This is not unique to the Workers' Party. No one has a monopoly on virtue. All PAP candidates, too, step forward because they want to serve Singapore.

0: earlier, you could have kept your pension, earned more, and faced far less public scrutiny, all while still serving Singapore. Do you regret your decision? My answer is no.
1: PM Wong also defended the role of mayors, pointing to their work in mobilising volunteers or in contributing to initiatives like the CDC voucher scheme to help people manage higher costs.
0: I would not want to give up any of these contributions. I am proud of all our mayors and what they do for Singapore. I want our mayors to keep strengthening our communities and build a more cohesive and caring Singapore. So everyone in this team has a role to play.
1: Mr. Wong says salary discussions ultimately go beyond today's cabinet or even which party is in government. Whoever governs Singapore in future, he says, will face the same challenge of persuading capable people to step forward and sustaining the quality of political leadership.
0: If we fall short, Singaporeans can choose another team to govern. That is the final accountability in our system.
2: Coordinating Minister for Public Services Chan Chun-sing has reiterated that the $1.8 million salary benchmark for entry-level ministers at the MR4 grade is a reference point and not an entitlement. Instead, they will receive a one-off adjustment of up to 9% from the current benchmark of $1.1 million to up to $1.2 million.
3: To put into context, this is equivalent to an average of 0.6% per annum over the last 15 years. Second, beyond the immediate adjustment this October, there is no intention to move all ministers to 1.8 million in the near term. As the Prime Minister has stated, we expect most MR4 ministers to be at the lower end of the new salary range by the end of the term. This means 1.35 million and not 1.8 million.
2: Mr. Chan says that the impact of the new salary benchmarks is expected to remain stable at below 0.01% of GDP if all ministers were to receive the full 9% adjustment. This figure is also a smaller share of both government expenditure and GDP than in 2011. He stressed that these benchmarks are not guaranteed sums.
3: Only about 65% of the annual salary is fixed, with about 35% being variable. So take, for example, a minister at the 1.2 million reference salary benchmark. What this means is that he or she will receive about 780K as a fixed sum. The remainder will be variable. Depending on performance, both his and the national, he may receive a variable bonus of up to 420K if he performs well and if the targets for the national bonus indicators are met.
2: Mr. Chan added that agencies will look into updating remuneration for legislative and secretariat assistants. Senior Minister Lee Hsien Loong says he is glad there was consensus supporting the government's pay review. He adds that if public sector salaries are allowed to fall out of line, Singapore's quality of administration and political leadership will decline. Mr. Lee posted on Facebook that keeping salaries realistic has allowed Singapore to build a high-quality civil service and a strong and capable team of ministers. Following the parliamentary debate, he urged Singaporeans to support such policies that will keep Singapore exceptional for years to come. And still ahead, a system to recognise family-friendly workplaces. MPs weigh in on what this could look like. Stay with us.
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0: Welcome back. How to hold businesses accountable for making workplaces more family-friendly while also giving them the support to do so. Those are among the issues raised by MPs on the enhanced childcare leave announced at the National Day rally. One MP suggests implementing accreditation for family-friendly employers.
1: We consider similarly requiring employers to display made-for-family mugs. And in order to do so, they need to meet minimum standards on family-friendly workplace practices so that the mark becomes a meaningful signal to employees and job seekers of what they can actually expect in that workplace.
2: We're already asking them, or we will be asking them, to change workplace norms and practices. I don't want them to treat accreditation as though it was PSLE, you know, that you have to hit a number of points, etc., and then put additional stress on them. So we'll find the right way to do this.
0: Another concern was how smaller businesses would cope when more employees take childcare leave, and whether the government would consider further support beyond financial reimbursement for employers.
3: What practical support can help smaller employers, especially if parents, for example, in a five-person company make up half of the workforce? I think the impact of expanded childcare leave will be disproportionate on these businesses. And how will the government provide practical support to these companies such that operational practicalities do not then discourage parents from taking the leave?
2: Companies should not do as they are doing today, where it's like, the moment somebody's taken out, you're struggling to fill the gap. Companies should be planning on the assumption that there will, at any given time, be a gap, and we will work with them to see how they can operationally manage the backfilling.
0: Singapore will study the impact of US tariffs on its workers beyond layoffs. This includes whether their working hours or earnings have been affected. Minister of State for Trade and Industry Fu Sze-hsiang was responding to a question in Parliament on how tariffs affect workers and if help will be extended to them.
4: The current assessment of the impact of the tariffs, it is currently muted, but as members are aware, we are still in negotiations with the US, so we will continue to assess the impact of the current tariffs as well as any future potential tariffs. For a suggestion on whether we are looking at workers beyond just redundancies, but also increased working hours or reduced pay, it is something that we will study, and as if required, we stand ready to support our businesses and our workers.
0: Mr. Fu also addressed the alleged links to forced labour. He says the government does not condone the practice, noting that there are laws that prohibit this. The Workers' Party asked what existing processes there are to ensure Singapore firms adhere to such regulations at home and abroad.
5: What steps are taken generally to ensure our companies do not fall foul of foreign regulations in this area, given the reputational risk to Singapore and Singapore companies? And does the government issue formal guidance to Singapore companies on supply chain due diligence when operating in higher risk jurisdiction?
4: We do not have extraterritoriality relation to these regulations. So, however, we inform companies, Singapore-based ones that operate overseas, that they need to comply with the laws of the jurisdictions that they operate in. Should we receive information that our companies are involved in such illegal activities overseas, when necessary, we engage them to understand what it is to ensure that, firstly, it doesn't take place in Singapore, and secondly, that they are cooperating with the jurisdictions that they are in to support the investigations there.
0: Singapore is looking to tap deeper into Massachusetts' world-leading business and innovation ecosystem. This as it strengthens ties with the state through a new Enterprise Singapore partnership, the agency's first state-level partnership in the United States. That's alongside the opening of its fifth overseas center in Boston. The partnership will strengthen collaboration between Singapore and businesses, investors and institutions there in areas such as energy, advanced manufacturing, and AI. The Boston office will give Singapore businesses greater access to market insights, project opportunities, and networks in business, innovation, and capital.
6: Massachusetts is a hub for the New England region with both national as well as global reach. Singapore, in turn, serves as the gateway into Southeast Asia. Stronger links between us can help our companies grow across both regions and create opportunities in logistics, in cargo handling, and supply chain management.
0: Prime Minister Lawrence Wong says Singapore may be small, but it is not without agency in shaping Asia's future. He says the country will strengthen partnerships and build new coalitions when it takes over the ASEAN chairmanship next year. PM Wong says the aim is to keep Asia open, connected and stable amid growing geopolitical tensions. He was speaking in a video message at the inaugural G0 Summit Asia, a gathering to discuss economic and geopolitical forces reshaping the region.
7: And we are not alone. Across Asia, many countries want the same thing. We want to avoid conflict breaking out in this part of the world. We want peace and stability so our people can continue to progress and thrive. We understand that our future depends on our ability to cooperate, compromise, and find new solutions together.
0: Speaking at a fireside chat, Digital Development and Information Minister Josephine Teo says Singapore plans to push for deeper regional cooperation in AI when it assumes ASEAN chairmanship next year. And Transport Minister Jeffrey Siow says Singapore is committed to its net zero targets, even as global climate action faces headwinds. He was speaking at a sustainability forum. Mr. Siow adds that staying the course is important for Singapore's competitiveness and credibility.
8: We are trying to balance both competitiveness as well as credibility. Long-term competitiveness in the sense that we need to prepare for the scenario or economy that's going to be more carbon intensive. On credibility, it's important for Singapore to be very clear on what we do, because we are a country that whatever we say, we will do.
0: And still to come, what do the changes to the Primary 1 registration mean for your child? And will it help with diversity in schools? Find out after the break.
9: It's been 25 years since 9/11, but its legacy lives on. Its impact remains deeply embedded in everyday life, from air travel and surveillance to geopolitics. On your next Asia First, we'll look at how the attacks have reshaped the world and set in motion conflicts still shadowing the Middle East.
10: Give me your handphone. Give me your handphone. Come.
11: Some acts of love last a lifetime. 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

0: Welcome back. More Primary 1 places will be available to children without prior connections to a school. From next year's registration process, more schools will reserve 60 spots for Phase 2C, up from the current 40. And at 12 schools, Phase 2C places will be split equally between children living nearby and those further away. The changes aim to widen access and encourage a greater mix of students from different backgrounds. Chloe Teo reports.
1: The start of a child's school journey is one filled with excitement and some nerves. But before they can take their first steps into a primary school, parents have to navigate the registration process. There are several phases with priority based on factors such as siblings already in the same school, community and alumni ties, and how near a child lives from the school. To help those families without such connections or conditions, more places will be kept for the 2028 intake at larger schools with 180 or more spaces. Phase 2C, open to all children, will have 60 reserved places. The additional 20 spots will come from earlier registration phases. Take a typical school with 240 spots. Currently, 90 places are available at Phase 2A. That will fall to 70 with the 20 going into Phase 2C. And if Phase 2A places are left over, they continue to flow down to Phases 2B and 2C in a 1-to-2 ratio.
2: This will enhance open access across our primary schools. But in some neighbourhoods, there is significantly less public housing because of the nature of the neighbourhood. And because priority is currently based on homeschool distance, simply adding Phase 2C places for schools in these neighbourhoods may not substantially broaden access for children who come from different socioeconomic backgrounds.
1: So 12 schools will soon come under a new two-track system. These are where public housing makes up less than 40% of homes within 2 kilometres. 5 are clustered around the Bukit Timah area, including Methodist Girls' School, Nanyang Primary and Raffles Girls' Primary. Another 4 are in the east, including CHIJ Katong Primary, Tao Nan School and Tanjung Katong Primary. All Phase 2C places will be split equally between children living within 2 kilometres and those living further away. There will be no homeschool distance priority within each track. And if one track has places left after Singaporean applicants are admitted, these will flow to the other.
2: Ultimately, we want our schools to remain open and inclusive, where our children learn and form friendships beyond their immediate social circles. They will encounter different perspectives, they will learn to bridge differences, and they will build mutual understanding. And this is good for the development, especially if you start from a young age.
1: The Education Ministry will review the list periodically, taking into account changes in the school surrounding housing profiles, as well as its experience with implementation.
0: And joining us now is Associate Professor Jason Tan from the National Institute of Education's Policy, Curriculum and Leadership Department. Professor, good to have you with us.
3: Good evening, Angela.
0: Well, let's start with the challenges that policymakers are trying to address with these adjustments. And are they likely to achieve those aims?
3: I think it's important for us to remember that the Primary 1 registration framework is situated within the wider context of the Ministry of Education's wider policy goals. And there are quite a few of these. For instance, as the Minister has just mentioned, the need to promote greater social mixing among students from diverse demographic backgrounds. Secondly, the fostering of greater social equity. And there's also the need to promote stronger homeschool partnerships, reward alumni contributions, and the list goes on. I think where it's tricky for the Ministry of Education is in the juggling of these various policy goals, because there are occasions, I think, where some of these policy goals may appear not to be mutually compatible. And that's why I think this issue of Primary 1 registration continues to be so controversial.
0: Yeah, let's talk about that in just a bit. But, you know, for now, Singapore has worked quite hard to ensure that every school can provide a quality education. And yet many parents still continue to prioritise certain schools over others. What does this tell us then about how Singaporeans still think about education and opportunity?
3: Well, first of all, for many parents in Singapore, education represents their dreams and their hopes for a better future for their children. And next, it's quite, I think, apparent that the Ministry of Education's ideal of every school a good school isn't quite getting across to at least some parents. And therefore, there's this desire, I think, to try and establish as solid a foundation as they can in the early years of schooling. And that means trying their best to help their children get into a preferred school.
0: Mm. Why do you think that perspective is so hard to shift for some parents? You know, we have examples of parents who make very major decisions like relocating where they live or even volunteering years ahead of P1 registration. Why do you think parents are willing to go to such lengths? And what does that reveal about how they feel is important in a school?
3: Probably because many parents feel this very heavy responsibility on their shoulders, that they, in other words, have to play a very active role in trying to secure as much success as they can for their children within education. And that, in turn, leads to a great amount of parental strategizing. In other words, deciding where to live, deciding whether to volunteer, deciding whether to make use of one's alumni ties and so on.
0: Mm. What do you think can be done then to balance all these goals? We have parental choice, we have community ties. We also have, of course, the need to be fair to make sure everyone has access to the schools that they would like to go to. Where do you see the greatest opportunities for the system to keep evolving and improving over time?
3: I would say that we have to remember that when we are dealing with the Primary One registration framework, we are not just making technical decisions, but in fact, we are making very moral decisions that have real effects on people's lives. And I think that's where the juggling of priorities or values comes into play. How do you weigh up various competing values against each other? How do you rank them? How much weightage do you give to each of these various values?
0: Mm.
3: And that, I think, will be a continuing challenge into the immediate future.
0: Mm. You mentioned some of these values are at odds with each other. So how can that be resolved? Is there a way forward?
3: Well, I don't really see any prospect of any satisfactory resolution at the current moment. Because, for example, if you want to reward greater alumni ties, that may appear to be working against greater social mixing to some degree. Yes, because you are encouraging that sort of alumni affiliation. And of course, if you want to reward geographical proximity, that also may serve to limit somewhat the prospects of social mixing. And that's why I think the Ministry of Education has now introduced these latest measures to try and address that issue of geographical proximity.
0: Mm. Well, if you had a message to parents who are currently facing a lot of uncertainty or anxiety about getting their child into the school of their choice, what would you say to them as they navigate this whole P1 registration exercise?
3: First of all, I recognize that it's not at all an easy decision to make because there's a lot of stake in the eyes of many parents, their children's futures and dreams. And of course, secondly, no one can really predict with any certainty, neither the parents nor their children, what exactly will happen during the course of their schooling journeys. And thirdly, we have to remember as well that each child is unique, and is continuing to grow and develop. And that makes the task of predicting exactly what's going to happen that much more difficult.
0: Mm, and perhaps the suitability can be assessed based on what the child needs sometimes, rather than what the parents perhaps project is best.
3: That's right. And that may change over time as well.
0: Mm. Well, Professor, thank you so much for sharing your insights with us today. I've been speaking with Associate Professor Jason Tan from the National Institute of Education. And the government is seeking to help further reduce screen time among children and encourage more family activities. This comes after an MP proposed in Parliament to go beyond restricting screen use, but making alternatives more accessible and affordable.
4: If we are serious about reducing children's screen dependency, we must focus not only on restrictions, but also on replacements. This is not about asking the government to choose between regulation and alternatives. We need both. Regulation reduces harm, while community, play, and family support create meaningful alternatives to screens. Together, they give our children the opportunity to reclaim childhood.
5: We're committed to helping children grow to be healthy, confident and resilient, especially in this digital and increasingly AI-driven world. And we will take a multi-ministry, whole-of-government and whole-of-society approach. So everybody has a role to play in this, and we certainly look forward to continue working with the community and advisors and members like Mr. Ng to continue to enhance the work that we're already doing.
0: The Digital Development and Information Ministry stresses that content on social causes is not prohibited in Singapore. But when artist conduct or content undermines public order, national security or stability, or where foreigners use Singapore as a platform to further political causes, it crosses the line. It was explaining why British band Massive Attack was banned for displaying a Palestinian flag.
6: We should separate the cause from the content and the conduct. So that is the core principle behind the licensing framework and the classification framework. And given that context, given that principle, I hope the members and can also understand that any assessment has to be contextual, because that is the prevailing sentiments, assessment of the agencies, the regulator at a point in time.
0: And still to come, a sneak preview of the luxury goods forfeited in Singapore's biggest money laundering case. Stay with us.
7: From the untold stories of 9/11 to a chilling trail of murder and Asia's push beyond oil, uncover the powerful stories reshaping our world this September on CNA.
8: I thought I was going to die.
7: 25 years after 9/11, unravel the story of those trapped inside Windows on the World, the iconic restaurant on the top floors of the World Trade Center's North Tower.
9: People were in the building. We had to race to get them out.
7: Accused of poisoning the victims with cyanide, Death Loans traces the deadly trail behind one of Thailand's most shocking murder cases.
10: Everyone was confused. How could this woman be a killer?
7: Across South and Southeast Asia, communities are pioneering a life without oil, using solar, biogas, electric vehicles, and local alternatives to build a cleaner, more resilient future.
11: Part of the inspiration is really the rising fuel costs.
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16: ตอนแรกมีคดีแค่1 2 3มันกลายเป็น8เป็น10แต่ผมคิดว่า30กว่าคน
17: Thai authorities have arrested who they believe is the most prolific serial killer in the nation's history.
10: How could this woman be a killer?
16: พอยืมเงินในวงแชร์ก็ไม่มีตังค์ใช้คืนในเมื่อไม่มีเงินใช้นี่จะทำยังไง
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16: เห็นว่ามันจะเป็นเซอร์เคิลอย่างนี้เลยคนไหนที่จะต้องทวงเงินเขาคนนั้นจะต้องตาย
7: Watch Death Loans, Thailand's Cyanide Murders on demand at cna.asia
19: AI made it cheaper for her to build an app but what's the cost of going without a salary when your best known dish barely makes moneyThis Gen Z is finding new ways to earn. Plus, couples pay them to film weddings on their phones. Can that really be a full-time job? On Money Mind, Wednesday on CNA.
0: Welcome back. The terrorism threat to Singapore remains high, with overseas conflicts continuing to fuel security concerns. At least one person linked to a terror group tried to visit Singapore in recent years. In its latest threat assessment, the Internal Security Department warns self-radicalization remains the key driver of local threat, with youth radicalization a pressing concern. One analyst says there are multiple reasons why Singapore is an attractive target for terrorist elements.
13: Firstly, we are a society that represents everything that extremist organizations are against. So multicultural, cosmopolitan, and also pretty affluent in that sense. Secondly, we have joined the global coalition against ISIS, and that puts us on the map of extremist organizations. And finally, in relation with the most recent geopolitical events, Singapore is seen to be pretty friendly with the US and Israel, and that may cause certain elements like Iran Iranian proxies to target Singapore as a part of their strategy of coercive diplomacy.
0: In line with that, ISD says ongoing conflicts in the Middle East has heightened the risk of attacks. It highlighted the case of a commander of an Iraqi militant group. He was arrested in Turkey and charged in the US over plots to attack Jewish targets. ISD says the individual applied three times to visit Singapore in 2023 and 2024, but did not travel here. He is believed to have visited Southeast Asia. ISD does not rule out that the travel could have been for terrorism purposes, and he could have been targeted Singapore. Now, ISD warns Southeast Asia could be used by Hamas-linked networks. In one disrupted plot, at least three members reportedly traveled to the region for explosives training, with the alleged mastermind later arrested in Indonesia. There are also concerns over foreign terrorist fighters returning from Syria, with there being at estimated up to 1,200 Southeast Asian fighters and their family members. Now, domestically, 7 of 8 Singaporeans dealt with under the Internal Security Act since July last year were self-radicalized. ISD says the influences are becoming more diverse, with individuals sometimes drawing from conflicting beliefs. These range from Islamist and far-right extremism to anti-Semitic, anti-LGBTQ and incel beliefs. ISIS propaganda remains a key influence, while the Israeli-Palestinian conflict continues to trigger radicalization. Now, youth radicalization is also an increasing concern. 6 of the 8 new cases dealt with under the ISA were aged below 21. The number of youth cases has almost quadrupled, from 4 between 2017 and 2021 to 15 since 2022. ISD says social media and online games are accelerating radicalization through exposure to violent extremist content. The threat has also spilled into the real world. 3 youths aged 14 to 19 had planned attacks in Singapore and were close to carrying them out. All 3 had identified easily available weapons, while some had also searched online for bomb-making information. One was just weeks away from attacking his school.
13: Singapore is greatly impacted by the online space, primarily because of two things. Number one, we have a high internet penetration rate, and we also have a high social media penetration rate. So a lot of our youths are exposed to social media at an early age. This can result in them chancing upon extremist content unintentionally and being influenced by them.
0: ISD says tackling the threat requires a whole-of-society effort, from disrupting threats to community vigilance. More than 8 in 10 Singaporeans detained for terrorism-related activities since 2002 have been released after good rehabilitation progress. Now, registered auction bidders will have a first look at hundreds of forfeited luxury goods in Singapore's $3 billion money laundering case. Ahead of the public viewing, CNA's Nadine Yum got a sneak peek.
20: The La Free Port storage facility is anything but typical. It is brimming with high security features like electronic monitoring and round-the-clock surveillance to safeguard these high-end luxury items. Over 1,000 pieces will go on auction. These were seized because of the link to the country's biggest money laundering case. Auction house Hot Lots will manage these assets from September this year to May next year.
2: The response has been huge, actually. Obviously, it's a story that has captured the Singapore nation highly over the last couple of years, and I think there's been a huge anticipation as to what is going to happen with all these items. So finally, we can see an end to that process.
20: From watches to jewellery to luxury handbags, there are over 600 items here in this room that are currently slated to go under the hammer in a series of timed online-only auctions. Public viewing slots are also limited and assigned only to registered bidders. And online bidding for luxury handbags and accessories will run till 20th September, while part one of the fine jewellery collection will have its bids closed on 27th September. Public viewing slots at Le Freeport, which begin from 14 September, are limited to 5 slots a day. Up to 15 people are allowed each time. The auction house says the response is beyond their expectations, given the high-profile origins of the items.
2: Sometimes provenance of an item can increase the value hugely. With this particular case, we weren't sure what the response would be, given the nature of the case.
20: The two upcoming auctions are estimated to bring in between 2.9 million and 3.9 million Singapore dollars in total. The proceeds will go to the government's consolidated fund. The next planned auction is set for November.
0: Now, before a watch, handbag or a piece of jewellery can be sold at an auction, how are these verified as genuine and what it's actually worth? Well, here's the process from the time it arrives at an auction house to the moment it's listed for sale. First, an auction house must establish what it's dealing with. For luxury goods, it means checking the authenticity and condition. Watches, for example, must be in working condition. Bags will be checked for wear and tear. And another factor is whether an item comes with the original packaging. All these can be taken into account before it can move to the next step. Even if an item is real, there's no indication of its worth. Auction houses can consider factors like its condition, age, rarity, demand, and prices of comparable items. When all these have been factored in, auctioneers then arrive at an estimated value. If an item is scratched, damaged, or simply showing its age, it may undergo restoration before it goes on sale. Now, the item will then be catalogued and given an auction estimate. But that doesn't mean it'll fetch that price during auction. When the bidding starts, interested buyers compete with one another. And this may push prices up until no competing bid comes in. The highest bid becomes the hammer price, which does not include any applicable taxes. It's common for auctions to happen in a timed, online-only format, allowing anyone from anywhere in the world to bid. Singapore's humanitarian assistance package worth over $500,000 arrived in Kathmandu, Nepal this morning. Nepal's Minister for Science and Technology, Mahabir Pun, was there to receive the package. Supplies include DNA test kits and specialised equipment for search and recovery. Singapore has said it is ready to provide further support if needed. Rescue operations are continuing after deadly floods hit the Nepal-China border. 9 Singaporeans remain missing. Singapore's Foreign Affairs Ministry says it has reached out to almost 100 Singaporeans and permanent residents known to be in Nepal and Tibet to check on their safety and well-being. And as of 10 p.m., the 24-hour PSI reading stands at 100 in the central region. It ranges between 72 and 86 in other regions. Air quality readings in the central region have been in the unhealthy range since 11 p.m. yesterday. They rose to a high of 106 this morning, but showers caused numbers to fall slightly throughout the day. Readings in other regions stayed in the moderate range. The NEA forecasts the 24-hour PSI readings to remain in the high moderate to low unhealthy levels. And that's Singapore Tonight. Don't forget headlines anytime at cna.asia. Plus, find us online. We're on Facebook and YouTube. Thank you for watching and have a good night.

0: This border is getting busier. Vietnam wants a bigger slice of China's durian market.
1: I'm trying to look for Vietnamese durian, but it's quite difficult to find.
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0: He left finance for AI and took a big pay cut. Did that career switch pay off? He needs flexibility to work, but can he earn enough on his own terms? And how does a family of seven stretch an average household income? Andrew was a chief financial officer worried about losing his job to AI. So the 47-year-old decided to become an AI engineer, teaching himself programming and how AI works. That meant starting from scratch and taking a pay cut of more than 60%. 3 years and several pay rises later, he still earns around 20% less than he did in finance. So, was the investment worth it?
1: I actually thought that it could possibly happen, right? We could actually lose our job, that AI could actually replace us, right, in one way or another.
0: Andrew's concerns began while overseeing an AI forecasting project in his finance job. Seeing what it could already automate convinced him he needed to understand the technology himself.
1: If AI, or rather automation, can replace that part, right, you might be actually be seen like, okay, you are just a very expensive judgment reviewer or whatsoever, right?
0: Andrew started teaching himself Python, JavaScript and basic HTML, as well as how basic AI algorithms work. He then joined an apprenticeship program, learning how to build, deploy and maintain AI applications. Today, he helps companies identify problems AI can solve and then builds the AI solutions.
1: My biggest motivation is that I want to build something that I can actually own it and proudly claim that this is something that I built and actually helped me in my work or even in my personal life. So this is something that I'm very clear at the start that I actually want to learn how to build.
0: But Andrew made his switch before ChatGPT made coding and building simple AI applications much more accessible. Back then, learning to build meant going much deeper into the technology.
1: You can't build an application over the weekend, but right now you could, right? And anyone can. There's more options.
0: Acquiring those skills came at a steep price. But he could afford the switch because he'd spent years building a substantial financial buffer.
1: For me, I am actually more comfortable for something that it's actually 48 to 60 months kind of buffer.
0: That's 4 to 5 years of expenses. Enough, Andrew says, to protect his family's lifestyle and give himself time if the switch didn't work out.
1: I actually keep all my connections still open. I still pay my ACCA subscriptions, still clock my CPT hours. If ever that I think that this path doesn't work for me, I could actually jump back.
0: 3 years on, Andrew is still earning less than he did in finance. But he says the return hasn't just been financial.
1: The return is not immediate, as to say, because the pay cut is still very real at this moment. But just that, of course, I gain different skill sets along the way, because I'm able to build my own stuff in using AI. And also, the more importantly is that I know where AI might not work as well as compared to a normal person who actually use AI to do their daily work.
0: Those skills have given him access to companies and business problems he wouldn't otherwise encounter.
1: For example, speaking engagement, getting to know how company actually, getting to the inner working of the companies, right? How they're actually doing, how they're actually processing the data to even to the aspect of their procedures, their SOPs. Previously, I'm the one who actually review and actually a commission and actually sit for budget to build stuff, right? Right now, I can actually build it myself as and when I need it.
0: One example is this company valuation tool.
1: This is a very simple application that I built. First thing first is based on the financials and the company information to project how much the company roughly worth as well. And also, it also serves as a second layer of cash flow projections for the company as well, because these are all actually kind of like operating cash flow altogether. Last time it's about, I think, prudently I would say about 2 days. Right now, I think the timer over here is about close to 3 minutes.
0: Andrew estimates the tool cuts about 2 days of work to around 3 minutes. But speed isn't the same as accuracy. Andrew still relies on his finance experience to decide whether the results make sense.
1: You probably need a hybrid of that domain knowledge plus where AI could go wrong in order to build this app.
0: And that raises a question for younger workers deciding what skills are worth investing in. Do you need deep AI skills? Or is it more valuable to get better at thinking and solving problems? In a MoneyMind survey, young workers in Singapore put critical thinking ahead of AI skills.
1: Yes, model gets better from week to week or even day to day, right? I guess human judgment or critical thinking process become more important in today's context.
2: AI literacy is fast becoming table stakes skills, right? Very much like Excel or PowerPoint decades ago. And when you're in a room where everyone have access to the same tools, having access to these tools and knowing how to use these tools stop becoming a differentiator.
0: If AI becomes a basic workplace skill, Andrew believes the differentiator is what you bring to it.
1: It's actually being very good at your job and knowing how to use AI to actually help you to enhance your workflow. That is more important than being good at how to use AI, because you probably need, because when you know your job, right, you know where is the shortcoming, where is the shortfall.
2: But if it's just a reaction to hype, right, especially for the established professionals, I would caution against that, and I would say maybe take a step back and also evaluate, because the career capital that you have accumulated over the years also has value to it, right? Be it your reputation or the network that you have built or the domain expertise that you have already gained or the experience under your belt, all of this have real economic value as well.
0: Switching careers can also mean giving up career capital you've already built. And before investing in new skills, there's another question.
2: I think it's important to differentiate between acquiring AI skills and also using those AI skills to do something that people are willing to pay for.
0: Andrew says his career switch was worth it.
1: I think, at least from my context, from my scenario, I think it's definitely worth it. I don't regret making the decision for sure.
0: But today, workers may not need to make the same costly decision.
1: In today's context, they will not need to know exactly how to code, right, to a certain extent. But they will need to know their process and what they want to build and what is the outcome they want to achieve at the end of the day.
2: But to really future-proof isn't to switch career and become an AI engineer. I think the best way to future-proof your career is a combination of skills, right? You already have deep domain expertise that you have accumulated over the last however long you have worked in that specialized field. On top of that, if you can layer and apply AI skills well and to deploy AI to solve good problems within your field itself, I think that's the best bet in terms of future-proofing.
0: Coming up, when a regular job is difficult, can working for yourself pay the bills?
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0: Needs around 2,000 ringgit, or just under $500 a month, to live. His biscuit and snack business covers only 30 to 50% of that. Yet, the 35-year-old chose this over a regular job. Daniel has cerebral palsy. He has one functional arm and leg. For him, flexible work isn't just a perk, it's a necessity.
14: Yes, because I cannot sit down on the wheelchair.

0: that more than job almost. Every 5 minutes I need to lie down and relax, and only I continue what I'm supposed to do now.
1: Daniel previously worked in administration, in reception, and telemarketing. But conventional employment was difficult.
0: Why I decided to leave the job is because, first, there's no disabled toilet. Even so, if they have, it looks like storeroom. So when you open the door, you will see like brooms, mops, and everything.
1: Daniel quit his job during the pandemic. He decided to find another way to earn, one that gave him more control over when and how he worked.
0: Instead of seeing the four walls in the house, so I decided to earn my own money by selling cookies.
1: He chose something he could physically manage.
0: Myself, I love cookies. Other food I cannot handle because it's very hard. Yeah, so I handle what I can handle.
1: Daniel doesn't bake the snacks himself. He buys them from suppliers, then repackages and sells them under his own brand, mainly online. Customers place their orders directly with him, and he uses delivery services to send the snacks to them. It's largely a one-man operation with occasional help from a friend. And instead of fixed working hours, Daniel works according to what his body can manage.
0: I just go until I'm tired. This is the touching curry. So this is how it looks like. So sometimes you see it will drop because my hand, I can't control. So yeah. So of course if the cookies is dropped, I won't put back inside. I will throw it away. So this is how I put the speaker. I get it from my friend to do printing, so he can design the speaker and he charged me very cheap.
1: With only one functional arm, everything takes more time. Daniel says he can only pack up to 10 bottles a day. Sometimes customers don't understand why.
0: I do packing very slow and takes time. So customers will call me names like scammer, like why are you so slow? Why is it taking so long?
1: Control over his time comes with a financial trade-off. Daniel's earnings fluctuate. His expenses don't. He gets around 30 orders in an average month. Some months, that can fall to as few as 5. His biscuit sales cover around 30 to 50% of the 2,000 ringgit he needs each month. To supplement his income, Daniel also relies on government assistance, donations from well-wishers, and occasional speaking engagements. Daniel says there is often little left over for savings. But his costs don't fall when business is slow. Rent alone is 550 ringgit each month for the apartment he lives alone in. His second biggest expense is food. There are also new stocks of biscuits and snacks to pay for. Daniel says he has an understanding landlord who allows him to pay late on occasion. But when money is tight, Daniel cuts his daily spending first.
0: My income not enough for the day, I will cut on my food. I mean, I will cut from rice to bread.
1: Development experts Ambika Sangaran says for people with an unpredictable income, financial safety nets become especially important.
2: Savings is number one. And then definitely tapping into all the other different government schemes out there. And I think it's also important to plan about retirement.
1: 5 years after starting his business, Daniel is trying to make his income more reliable. After relying mainly on online sales, he's now looking for

0: you make your own choices, not the choices of your family or caretakers or anybody else, right? So that's what income gives. Then you'll be able to fulfill, because of independence, you can choose how you want to live your life.
1: To me, it's a very big achievement to be able to build up my own brand, because it's not easy, you know. It uses my sweat and tears. I can eat, I can buy clothes, I can buy whatever things I need to use. So there's no free lunch in this world. 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
2: Seven people around the average household income. 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

0: Kuo has 5 children to feed. 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That's around the average household income in Taiwan. But Daisy is stretching it across a family of 7. 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
1: 就是因为基本上就是如果你要供应那么多家那么多口子吃饭，你就是要么就是你要赚很多钱，要不然你就要吃得很少。但是这两个我们都不想要。太黄，整个黄的根就不要。
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0: 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The family keeps the aircon between 26 and 28 degrees.

0: Clothes are often second-hand. 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
0: But it's not just about buying cheap. Daisy paid around $950 for this branded food processor, secondhand. It already worn out 6 blenders making baby food.
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0: One thing they spent heavily on is education. Lessons can take up as much as a quarter of their income. But some enrichment classes cost them nothing. Oldest child, Hope, teaches piano online.
2: 三指哦.
0: Her payment?
3: I suppose after all, I do all of...
0: An English lesson from her piano student's mother.
3: Yes.
0: It's an exchange of skills that costs nothing in cash.
3: Any...
0: But Daisy doesn't track every dollar she spends. She did used to.
1: 我就发现我自己开始记的时候，我的脑中就会是那个数字，然后就一直想完蛋了，快要没钱了。
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0: Money management lessons start young in this household. The children don't get a regular allowance. They earn their spending money.
1: 所以很清楚的原则就是你可以为整个家服务的，为整个公司创造价值的，你可以有钱了。
0: And because it's their own money, Daisy says they think harder before spending it.
1: 那对于他们自己赚来的钱，他们会很有感觉。Daisy's
0: system isn't about spending as little as possible. It's about spending very little on what the family doesn't value, so they can keep spending on what they prioritize.
1: 所以他们也从小被我们这样训练。我可以接受我平常生活是很简单的，不是因为我们很穷，是因为我们有觉得更值得投资的事情。

AI made it cheaper for her to build an app. But what's the cost of going without a salary? When your best-known dish barely makes money, this Gen Z is finding new ways to earn. Plus, couples pay them to film weddings on their phones. Can that really be a full-time job? On Money Mind, Wednesday on CNA.

0: From the untold stories of 9/11 to a chilling trail of murder and Asia's push beyond oil, uncover the powerful stories reshaping our world this September on CNA.
1: I thought I was going to die.
0: 25 years after 9/11, unravel the story of those trapped inside Windows on the World, the iconic restaurant on the top floors of the World Trade Center's North Tower.
2: People were in the building. We had to race to get them out.
0: Accused of poisoning the victims with cyanide, Death Loans traces the deadly trail behind one of Thailand's most shocking murder cases.
3: Everyone was confused. How could this woman be a killer?
0: Across South and Southeast Asia, communities are pioneering a life without oil, using solar, biogas, electric vehicles, and local alternatives to build a cleaner, more resilient future.
4: Part of the inspiration is really the rising fuel costs.
0: This September on CNA.

0: For decades, Malaysia has attracted people seeking safety, opportunity, and a better life. While refugees have fled conflict and persecution, a growing number of foreign entrepreneurs are arriving in search of new business opportunities. Their presence is reshaping the economy, creating jobs and investment while intensifying competition for local businesses.
1: Now, CNA correspondent examines their growing impact on Malaysia and the debate over how the country should respond.
0: On the outskirts of Malaysia's capital, Kuala Lumpur, lies the bustling integrated commercial township of Sunway Velocity. Beneath its skyscrapers, modern condominiums and sleek office towers is Nanjing Street, home to a vibrant mix of Chinese restaurants, supermarkets and lifestyle stores. Now, shop fronts, eateries and signboards are all in Mandarin. Now, many of the businesses are operated by Chinese nationals, while a significant number of shoppers and diners also come from various parts of China. For Guangdong native Jason Lee, it's a home away from home. The 36-year-old hairstylist and his business partners opened their first hair salon in Malaysia a few months ago. Jason said he moved to Malaysia, where many speak Mandarin and consumers are willing to spend, to escape the cutthroat competition in China's hair salon industry.
2: 其他的小平台啊、TikTok啊、小红书啊都有。

0: As part of its opening promotion, the salon is offering a haircut and hair wash for under $10, while a perm and hair treatment costs about $30.
1: Now, I decided to give it a go. Now, the washing basin is built inside a massage chair, so you can enjoy a massage while waiting for your hair washed.
0: Shampooing is done at the wash basin using products imported mostly from mainland China. Jason said all the hair salon staff are foreign nationals. While most hair salons in Malaysia typically close by 8 p.m, his salon stays open until the wee hours in the morning. Jason said plans are already underway to open more outlets across Kuala Lumpur and other major cities. Many in Malaysia's hairdressing industry are crying foul over the headline-grabbing promotions offered by foreign operators, saying that they are undercutting the market. Those concerns were echoed by Anne Wang, president of the local hairdressing association.
2: 中国人的一个工作的态度是非常积极，很快速，而且他们是好像不需要休息的，他们可以工作甚至乎可以工作18个小时，就算他开一个餐厅也好，他开一个美发院也好，他开一个美容院也好，他的价钱都是丢烂的，他不是跟着市场的价钱的，因为他转换去人民币是多的嘛，是如果他们丢烂那个价钱，整个市场就是很烂了嘛，过后了我们马来西亚的人怎么去生存呢？
0: Across the Klang Valley, Chinese automotive service chain Tuhu is rapidly expanding. Since entering the Malaysian market in 2024, Tuhu Car Care has grown to more than 13 outlets across Kuala Lumpur and the surrounding areas. Malaysia is one of the highest rates of car ownership in Asia. More than 90% of households own at least one car. The arrival of Tuhu is changing the way many motorists repair and maintain their vehicles. Through the Tuhu Car Care app, customers can compare prices and book servicing appointments online. Everything is done transparently with standardized pricing for a full range of services on a single platform, from repairs and tire replacements to routine maintenance. Tuhu, which started in China as a tire retailer, is able to leverage its vast supply chain and economies of scale to offer higher competitive prices in Malaysia. The move has left many players in Malaysia's automotive services industry scrambling to respond.
3: Now, what Tuhu does, which I really admire, is being able to simplify the whole process, the booking process, the car registration process. Yeah, when you go to the store, the tires are there, the engine oil is there. Yeah, they tell you when your next service is. So this part, I think, it's very well done. We're just trying to learn what they're trying to do and trying to adapt on a daily basis.
0: Amid the rising cost of living and prolonged geopolitical uncertainty, consumers are becoming more prudent with their spending.
4: Sekarang ni kita kena cari yang murah lah. Sebab ekonomi pun tak menentu kan, barang naik, minyak naik, so kena cari yang padan dengan kita lah, berpatut dengan kita.
0: While Lim Tire may be able to roll with punches, he said an industry shake-up is inevitable if more foreign players enter the market. Meanwhile, the head of the Small and Medium Enterprises Association of Malaysia warned that the pace and scale of foreign operators entering the Malaysian market is a cause for concern.
5: It all started off maybe the hot pot that seemed harmless at one point, but now they are everywhere in every sector. We see them in retail sectors, we see them even repairing cars, we see them in food and beverage, we see them in personal services, including barbers, beauty services, photography, we see them in renovation services. We are not against legitimate foreign operator in the Malaysia. What we want is really that they adhere to the local rules, include some of our local players into their supply chain and ecosystem.
0: Setting stricter minimum requirements for local hiring and locally sourced components would be a good start, he said. Even so, many foreign operators are still able to bring in workers from their home countries and import products from overseas.
5: So we're talking about everything from menu to food ingredient to even renovation parts, furniture, even the POS systems are brought in almost entirely from these foreign countries. You're not creating jobs for the local, in fact, you're competing with them. I think to be fair, our own players need to basically catch up. We are quite far behind when it comes to how we operate our business, our systems, and also our processes and our supply chain. I think that's something that we need to learn from some of these foreign operators.
0: As foreign investment continues to reshape parts of Malaysia's economy, industry groups are urging the government to review its business entry rules. And that includes lowering the retail space threshold for mandatory social impact assessments. They say the move would help protect local small and medium-sized enterprises from being squeezed out by foreign competition. Next, CNA correspondent explores the lives of Malaysia's Korean community and the impact they are having on the country.
2: How many teams do you think you will have when you're 55?
6: 30.
7: More than 20.
2: Half of Singaporeans above the age of 55 have fewer than 20 teams.
8: I find out what it's like to have fewer than 20 teeth.
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13: We spent so much time together, it just feels like a second family.
14: Jupiter loved life. 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
11: But on September 11, 2001, terror struck.
14: Jupiter, above everything, he loved being a father to our son. I so want his story to be told and for him to not be forgotten.
11: Watch Windows on the World on demand at cna.asia.
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16: From the corridors of power to the region's most remote corners, we'll break down the news driving some of the world's largest economies and explain why it matters.
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0: Foreign communities have long been part of Malaysia's social fabric. On the northwestern edge of Kuala Lumpur lies the upscale neighborhood of Solaris Monkera. Home to a large Korean expatriate community, the area is often referred to as Little Korea. It's lined with hundreds of Korean-owned businesses, from restaurants and premium grocery stores to beauty clinic and hair salons.
1: Now, before the COVID-19 pandemic, more than 25,000 Koreans were living in Malaysia, most of them from the business community and their family. Now, others were students who came to Malaysia to learn English or pursue further studies.
0: Since the COVID-19 pandemic, that number has fallen to about 15,000, although it's been gradually recovering. According to Han Yong-jae, commercial attaché at the Embassy of the Republic of Korea in Malaysia, the country's appeal to foreign businesses lies in its strategic position as a gateway to the ASEAN market. He said Malaysia's strong consumer market and close cultural ties within Asia has made it an attractive destination for Korean companies looking to expand across the region.
2: The Malaysian people enjoy K-drama and K-pop. So familiarity can attract Korean people to Malaysia. And Korean companies wanted to introduce

0: produce their products to Malaysia, such as halal food, halal cosmetic, and fashion brand. Malaysia is the leading ASEAN country, so Korean companies believe that if they succeed in Malaysia, then they can also succeed in other ASEAN countries.
1: For years, the influx of foreign residents into areas such as Solaris Monkera and Hak Tamas has fueled demand, reshaping the local property and rental market. In Solaris, the spending power of residents has intensified competition for rental properties. Malaysian business owner Ken Wong has operated his hair salon here for the past 15 years. More recently, demand for these properties has continued to grow as a new wave of affluent foreign professionals and businesses, including those from China, has further boosted the area's appeal.
2: 可能他们中国人又会，哦，你要我十千呢，我就给15000哦。可能我要我就是要下这个地方。
1: While landlords in high-demand neighborhoods are reaping the rewards, the Small and Medium Enterprises Association of Malaysia warns that although an influx of foreign tenants may drive up rents in the short term, it could distort the market over the longer term.
3: For the landlords, why not if you're willing to pay more? I prefer you to local players. And that has happened with an unrealistic expectation from a landlord as to how much a local SME would have to pay. So again, pushing up the price of real estate unnecessarily.
1: But some argue that growing competition in the capital could encourage businesses to expand beyond Kuala Lumpur, spreading investment and creating new growth opportunities in other states.
0: Korean companies in Malaysia try to find some alternative location and alternative area to maintain its cost effectiveness or cost competitiveness. So this is also opportunity for Malaysia. So because Malaysia can develop other area, there are a lot of advantageous location in Malaysia, such as Selangor, Pahang, Pora. I think a lot of foreign countries, and including Korean companies, can make an investment and operate their business in these areas.
1: Although Malaysians are no strangers to living alongside foreign communities, not every newcomer has been welcomed in the same way. Next, we turn to the Rohingya refugees in Malaysia, whose experience paints a very different picture.
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9: Sheen, Saud.
10: 35-year-old ethnic Rohingya refugee Aman Hussein fled Myanmar's Rakhine state nearly two decades ago. His story is similar to that of tens of thousands of Myanmar refugees and asylum seekers. Boarding a rickety boat, embarking on a perilous journey across the Andaman Sea, searching for a better life in Malaysia. But making a living has not been easy. Aman is a UNHCR-registered refugee who lives on the outskirts of Kuala Lumpur. He says he rarely earns enough to feed his family. Even keeping a roof over their heads is sometimes a struggle.
11: It has been not easy. Actually, as a refugee here in Malaysia, I have no legal work, low work permit, so I couldn't get regular work. So sometimes I have to go to temporary job, such as construction work, cleaning, and shifting home per day. Sometimes 80 ringgit, sometimes 60 ringgit, sometimes 50. It's not fixed rate.
10: Many times he said he never received the full payment. When Aman learned that the Malaysian government planned to introduce its own refugee registration and documentation system to help refugees secure employment, he was thrilled.
11: Good news for me. Or not only for me, as like as me, or for every refugee, it will be a great news. As a refugee, I can't choose the job. Whatever the government want to keep us as a regular work, and in any sector, I may manage myself to do it.
10: According to the UNHCR, Malaysia is home to more than 210,000 registered refugees and asylum seekers. More than 90% are from Myanmar, the majority of them ethnic Rohingyas like Aman. Although Malaysia has hosted refugees for decades, it's not a signatory to the 1951 UN Refugee Convention or its 1967 Protocol. Hence, it's not legally obligated under those treaties to provide refugees with housing, healthcare, education, or other protections. Refugees are not allowed to work legally in Malaysia. Some authorities regard them as undocumented migrants. As a result, many have faced harassment, exploitation, and detention.
12: Seeking asylum is a fundamental right internationally recognized. Seeking asylum does not make you illegal if you are seeking it genuinely. So for as long as it's not set in law or in regulations that are publicly available, there is a risk that people continue to be exploited because they fall through the cracks.
10: Behind the walls of a high-security immigration detention depot in Bido Pera, immigration officers were conducting interviews to determine the status of detainees.
13: Now, since early this year, the government has rolled out its own registration systems for refugees and asylum seekers in the country. Now, the aim is to collect all their biometrics and personal data and store them in a centralized database. Now, the government believes that a new system will better regulate the big refugee community in the country and enhance their welfare.
10: This includes matching confirmed refugees aged between 20 and 40 with employers facing labour shortages in the manufacturing, construction, plantation and services sectors. Malaysia's Home Minister Saifuddin Nasution, who inspected the pilot project, said the government plans to roll out similar initiatives nationwide. But he was quick to stress that this is by no means a pathway to permanent residency or citizenship.
14: As much as we try to help them, but at the same time, we couldn't compromise the element of security. So we have to balance, you know, between the humanitarians and the securities. So these are the main consideration.
10: He said employers must comply with labour laws, including paying the minimum monthly wage of about $430 and providing refugees with proper housing. For employers, those requirements are not a major concern, as they would otherwise have to spend significantly more to recruit foreign workers from overseas.
15: No, yeah, I just invited to look at the program. I think we had to wait for a lot of things to be straightened out, lah, you know. Of course, very important is legally done.
10: Malaysia has long relied on foreign workers from Bangladesh, Nepal and neighbouring Indonesia to fill labour shortages. But critics say that this heavy reliance on low-cost foreign labour has kept wages low and reduced incentives for businesses to invest in automation and workforce upskilling. Foreign workers currently make up about 15% of Malaysia's workforce. The government aims to reduce that dependence to 10% by 2030.
16: We want to stop bringing more migrant workers to Malaysia, and therefore we are employing refugees to work for a period of 2-3 years before they go to a third country. I think people can accept it. And when you give them jobs, they have salaries. The salary, they will buy local goods and services, which is good for the mission economy. And they're not repatriating. No repatriation of money. Migrant workers will send the money back, but refugees don't. There's nowhere to send.
10: The UNHCR has welcomed the proposal as a pragmatic solution, saying it's becoming increasingly difficult to resettle refugees in third countries.
12: It's a win-win proposition to clarify the situation, avoid ambiguity, regulate, ensure refugees are able to contribute to Malaysia during the time that they are here. I think all of this ends up being to the benefit not just of the Malaysian government, but Malaysians.
10: But not all Malaysians share that view. Many want authorities to tighten enforcement and crack down on illegal settlements, which they say have encroached on the neighbourhoods.
13: Now, for decades, the Myanmar community, mostly Rohingyas, have been left to fend for themselves, living in illegal housing like this, doing odd jobs to support their families. Still, they receive pushback from the community, who see them as threats.
17: Degil.
18: Ya ke? Ha. Tak mau kerja. Oh, macam mana?
17: Depan balai polis pun dia bawa itu zinc penuh jalan. Boleh tengok.
10: Authorities have stepped up operations to crack down on undocumented migrants, including conducting midnight raids. Some believe that they should be deported immediately.
16: Yeah, but deport them where? There's not many places you can deport them, you know.
10: Amid rising xenophobic sentiment and growing concerns over the rising cost of living, the Malaysian government has urged the international community to accelerate refugee resettlement programs while tightening border controls to prevent new arrivals.

0: its border is getting busier. Vietnam wants a bigger slice of China's durian market.
1: I'm trying to look for Vietnamese durian, but it's quite difficult to find.
2: Vietnamese growers are stepping up the competition.
3: But it's a soft, crunchy texture to it.
2: But it's not just fruit on the move. People, cultures, and opportunities are flowing both ways too. Who will reap the rewards? Wednesday on CNA.
4: Towering nearly 200 metres above the plains of central Sri Lanka, Sinagiri is one of the country's most striking historical sites. Also known as Lion Rock, this UNESCO World Heritage Site dates back to the 5th century, serving as the royal palace of King Kashipa. Its name is derived from a lion-shaped gateway that once stood at its entrance. Today, only its massive stone paws remain. While much of Sinagiri's architecture has been lost to time, traces of its foundations offer a glimpse of what it once was. The king's delicately carved throne can still be seen today, while ponds with complex filtration systems suggest a level of engineering that was ahead of its time. Following the king's death, Sinagiri was abandoned as a royal residence and later converted into a monastery. Even without its former grandeur, the view from the top is as majestic as ever.

0: Countdown to Headlines, brought to you by Trafalgar.
1: The headline news this hour. More than 20 people have died from a fire aboard a foreign-flagged ship docked in China's Qingdao province. The bulk carrier was moored with 42 people on board when the flames erupted. More than a dozen were evacuated, including five injured. 25 people were initially reported missing, but by Thursday evening, officials were quoted as saying all were found, but none were showing signs of life. The cause of the fire is unknown. Witnesses said they saw thick smoke coming out of the ship, but did not hear any explosion or see visible fire. The vessel named Ocean Melody was sailing under the Liberian flag. Now, the shipping firm that operated passenger ferry that caught fire in the Philippines may be facing charges. The Coast Guard says it is looking into possible negligence or improper action by the crew before, during, and after the fire. Authorities are looking into possible overloading. At least five people are confirmed dead, and more than 80 are missing. More than 40 survived. At least one survivor says the flame started in the cargo hold after an explosion and quickly spread. The ferry was headed to Coron, Palawan, from Manila, and departed on Tuesday. The fire started Wednesday before it was due to arrive. The Coast Guard also says there is no indication the incident has caused an oil spill. They have yet to board the vessel, citing risks.
2: Wala na po tayo nakikitang apoy doon sa loob ng barko. Ang kinoconsider na lang po natin is yung usok na lumalabas po na kung papasukin po natin, if we will be forcing our personnel to be on board, it may lead to something, to suffocation. So we really ensured po na safe po itong barko bago po natin akyat.
1: At least 17 people have died after a fire broke out at a school in a rebel-held East Congo city. Some of the fatalities were children. At least one health center says it received at least 10 bodies, while a hospital reported admitting more than 50 students, more than a dozen of whom died. The cause of the fire was not immediately clear, and the school is in Bukavu, which has been under rebel control since last year. And the U.S. oil benchmark has breached the $100 per barrel level for the first time since late May. WTI touching the threshold a day after the international standard Brent crossed it. Brent has been holding steady at that level since then. The movement's taking place as renewed tensions in the Middle East has been deepening worries about energy supply through the critical Strait of Hormuz. And that's the latest from the CNA newsroom.

0: This is East Asia Tonight.
1: Good evening, I'm Otelli Edwards. Tonight's top stories. South Korea's security assessment team returns from the Strait of Hormuz as Seoul weighs a possible military deployment to the region. Meanwhile, Seoul is sending a second relief team to flood-hit Nepal as efforts shift from rescue to rebuilding. China is also offering assistance as Kathmandu says that it needs $5 billion to begin reconstruction. Now, Japan has sent military helicopters to help fight Indonesia's forest and land fires, a first for its forces overseas. Now, they will be targeting hard-to-reach areas. And South Korean President Lee Jae-myung says that he won't seek to stay in power beyond his five-year term, insisting he will step down when it ends.

0: Also tonight, China's carbon emissions are falling as high oil prices speed up a shift towards electric vehicles and cleaner transport. Researchers say the decline could be permanent. And Korean-owned restaurants, grocery stores and beauty clinics muscle into Kuala Lumpur's most expensive neighborhoods. Landlords cheer, but local businesses are crying foul. South Korea's inspection team has completed its assessment of the security situation in the Strait of Hormuz and is now back in Seoul. The findings of the trip are expected to be reported to South Korea's National Security Council. While the team is said to have identified military bases and ports of call, local support conditions such as maintenance and supply, as well as the operational environment. Officials from the Defense Ministry and staff from the Foreign Affairs Ministry were among members of the team. Seoul's deployment consideration comes as it faces pressure from the U.S. to make military contributions to help secure navigation through the strait. Now, the possible move has also prompted Iran to publicly warn Seoul this week of, quote, serious consequences if it decides to respond to a U.S. request for military support. Well, this also comes as the U.S.-Iran crisis threatens to widen, with Iran's Revolutionary Guards announcing plans for a new prohibited zone extending beyond the Strait of Hormuz amid an intensifying cycle of tit-for-tat attacks between the U.S. and Iran. Well, for more, we are joined now by CNA senior correspondent Lim Yun-suk, live from Seoul. So, Yun-suk, now that the assessment team has returned from the UAE, what happens next?
1: Well, as you said, the next step is going to be for this team to be writing up that report on what they found, and then they'll be sending this to the National Security Council. Now, some reports here saying that that could happen as early as next week, especially since President Lee Jae-myung is now back from his trip to France. Now, there are also reports saying that President Lee Jae-myung might hold a press conference next week, with some reports hinting that he could bring this issue up during that press conference. So we'll be keeping an eye on that. But, you know, there are no details yet or any comments being given by this team after they arrived here in South Korea. But, you know, as you said, it looks like they are looking into the different ports and, you know, areas that South Korean forces could potentially use. And so, you know, they were there to really do the checkup. But now that the Defense Ministry has been very careful not to frame this as momentum toward a done deal. In fact, over the past week, I mean, the tone from the South Korean government seems to have shifted toward caution. And I've spoken to the government officials here who say that announcement is likely to be made at the right time. And then they will go back and say that, oh, by the way, nothing has yet been decided. But after this National Security Council takes up this issue, and if South Korea does decide on this deployment, then getting this actual deployment motion will have to go through the South Korea's National Assembly. Now, many experts are saying that this could be difficult this month as we have the cabinet confirmation hearings for some of the ministerial posts, including the defense minister, and there's also this parliamentary audit session that will be starting next month. But, you know, there was a session in parliament today on this issue, so let's hear what the defense vice minister had to say about this trip.
2: 현지 조사단이 중동 지역으로 간 것은 맞습니다. 하지만 일정이라든지 이 방문한 국가나 장소 등을 구체적으로 말씀드릴 수 없음은 양해를 해주시기 바랍니다.

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1: Now, many experts here are saying that they don't think this trip was purely a military logistics check, but it was also about assessing the broader diplomatic and security situation on the ground. Now, any real decision will still have to clear National Assembly here, and that's where we think there'll be the real political fight between the ruling and the opposition parties.
2: Now, Yoon-suk, the government clearly has to tread this carefully, but as it's reviewing its options, what are some of the key considerations, you know, in deciding whether and how South Korea should contribute to securing freedom of navigation in the Strait of Hormuz?
1: Well, I think there are several factors that the South Korean government is looking into right now before having to reach that final decision. First of all, there's this alliance pressure from the United States. And this is really what experts think is driving the events here in recent days and weeks. Now, the United States has troops stationed here in South Korea, and we've heard from U.S. President Donald Trump naming South Korea, saying that, you know, we ask for help protecting shared interests like freedom of navigation and allies. That is, South Korea should show up. And he has also publicly said that South Korea said no thanks to his requests and has even pressured South Korea to sell missile systems to Ukraine. So many experts here are saying that there is this real economic and diplomatic pressure from the United States. But there's, you know, but then there's also South Korea's own direct stake in this outcome. And this isn't purely about doing Washington a favor, because roughly a third of South Korea's oil imports move through the Strait of Hormuz. Now, so keeping that route open and stable is really also in South Korea's economic interest, separate from that alliance relationship with the United States. But then there are rising concerns here that if South Korea does get involved, its assets and personnel in the region could also be targets by Iran. And that's why South Korea continues to be very careful when making any comments on this. And let's listen to what Defense Vice Minister also said in Parliament today regarding this.
0: 호르무즈 파병 관련해서는 아직 결정된 바가 없습니다. 다만 항행의 자유라든지 국제 항로의 안전 등이 모든 국가들의 이해관계에 공통된 측면이 있습니다. 또한 우리 국가적인 차원에서는 국민의 안전이나 국가의 경제적인 이익 등을 종합적으로 고려해서 검토 단계에 있다는 말씀을 드립니다.
1: Now, on top of all of that, there's also the domestic political risk for President Lee Jae-myung. I mean, his approval ratings have been falling for the last few weeks, and a new poll released this week found 45% of South Koreans opposed to sending any deployment, compared to 36% in favor. And there's even opposition within his own ruling party. And so for President Lee Jae-myung, you know, this isn't just a foreign policy decision, but it's really also a domestic political gamble that he will have to take.
2: Well, thanks for tracking this developing story so closely. CNA's senior correspondent Lim Yoon-suk speaking to us from Seoul. Well, meantime, South Korea is scaling back its search and rescue operation in flood-hit Nepal as authorities there shift their focus towards recovery and reconstruction. A second Korean disaster relief team of 8 people will arrive in Kathmandu tomorrow, and they include reconstruction specialists, medical personnel, and 2 firefighters. Well, the second team is significantly smaller than the first contingent of 44 sent earlier this month. Well, that team has carried out more than 30 searches using helicopters, drones and on foot. And they are due to leave Nepal tomorrow after completing 10 days of operations. Well, 9 South Koreans remain unaccounted for after the disaster. But officials say efforts to locate missing people will continue where possible. Well, Nepal will also be asking wealthier countries and global agencies for financial help this week. Reports say they will anchor their pitch on climate justice, arguing that major emitters should help poorer countries pay for losses caused by climate change. Nepal estimates that it will need $5 billion for initial rebuilding. China is a major carbon emitter. It has given $2 million in emergency aid, which is not the same as climate compensation. Beijing has said that it stands ready to provide assistance for reconstruction. The United Nations

0: Nations has appealed for nearly $50 million in aid to help flood survivors in Nepal. Well, the appeal aims to reach more than 84,000 people by the end of December with food, clean water, healthcare, shelter and cash assistance.
1: I visited the worst affected areas. What I saw, whole settlements are gone. The riverbank has moved. People are still searching for family members they know they may never find. And they are doing it along the military, police, international experts and volunteer.
0: After the flood destroyed roads and bridges, the army in Nepal has turned to drones to deliver aid to the displaced in remote areas. Four drones were donated by China as part of a recent aid package. They can carry up to 60 kilos of weight and are being used in the 3 to 4 kilometer radius around the Trishuli River. The drones have also been used to move the bodies of flood victims in some affected areas. More than 1,300 people are confirmed dead and some 5,000 missing in Nepal since the landslide in late August. The torrent swept away more than 12 hydropower plants, cross-border trade routes, houses and other infrastructure.
2: Probably at the end of next week, we'll be coming up with the official final data that would open up, you know, the dialogue for international communities on what exactly happened and what is the losses and damages scenarios from different sectors. So we are making this case like it's a, you know, not only a disaster induced by flood, it's the massive disaster and, you know, induced by climate change.
0: The death toll from landslides in southeastern China has risen to 16 people. Teams recovered three more bodies after 13 were killed by a mudslide in Gaoping town last Saturday. Chinese state media say the deaths were spread across three towns in Sichuan County after heavy rain brought by Typhoon Sodol. Sodol made landfall twice in Zhejiang province before making landfall again as a tropical storm in Fujian over the weekend. More than 18,000 people have been evacuated from Jiangxi province. Roads leading out of affected areas are undergoing emergency repairs. Local officials and police are using vehicles where road conditions allow to help residents evacuate. Search teams rescued three people yesterday. Coming up on East Asia Tonight, AI demand delivers a bumper boost for the world's biggest chip maker. TSMC reports a 53% surge in monthly sales. Plus, Apple makes its long-awaited foldable phone debut, betting on privacy to help it take on rivals already years ahead in the race.
3: From the untold stories of 9/11 to a chilling trail of murder and Asia's push beyond oil, uncover the powerful stories reshaping our world this September on CNA.
4: I thought I was going to die.
3: 25 years after 9/11, unravel the story of those trapped inside Windows on the World, the iconic restaurant on the top floors of the World Trade Center's North Tower.
5: People were in the building. We had to race to get them out.
3: Accused of poisoning the victims with cyanide, Death Loans traces the deadly trail behind one of Thailand's most shocking murder cases.
6: Everyone was confused. How could this woman be a killer?
3: Across South and Southeast Asia, communities are pioneering a life without oil, using solar, biogas, electric vehicles, and local alternatives to build a cleaner, more resilient future.
7: Part of the inspiration is really the rising fuel costs.
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53% on year to $16 billion U.S. dollars. Now, this marks its fourth consecutive month of revenue growth. The strong figures are supported by overwhelming demand for AI chips. TSMC said in a recent earnings call that the AI-driven market surge continues to be, quote, extremely robust, although it has flagged that it is struggling to keep up. The chipmaker is building some 20 semiconductor fabs globally, as compared to its typical record of four or five such facilities in the past. TSMC released its August revenue after the market closed. Shares ended the day 0.6% lower, and the stock is up more than 54% so far this year. South Korea is reportedly nearing a deal worth more than $100 billion of energy investments into the U.S. The deal follows a long-awaited trade agreement reached between Washington and Seoul last year. The Wall Street Journal says the deal could be announced as early as next week and would see Seoul finance a construction of up to 8 nuclear power plants. It also includes nearly $20 billion investment in a natural gas power plant in Texas. The deals could see South Korea make an initial seed payment of more than $2 billion by the end of this month. South Korea's trade ministry said details of the U.S. investments are yet to be finalized. Now, U.S. President Donald Trump and South Korean President Lee Jae-myung reached a deal last October, with Washington cutting tariffs on most South Korean imports to 15% from previously 25%. Seoul, in exchange, pledged to invest $350 billion U.S. dollars. China's foreign ministry says it expects India to provide a fair and non-discriminatory business environment for Chinese companies. The comments come as smartphone maker Xiaomi faces fresh scrutiny in India over alleged irregularities. India's Serious Fraud Investigation Office has recommended a probe into Xiaomi's movement of funds and whether it secured mandatory investment approvals. Investigators could also examine allegations that exclusive deals with selected online sellers prevented other retailers from selling its products. The development comes ahead of Chinese President Xi Jinping's expected visit to India for a BRICS summit this weekend. Xiaomi is already battling a freeze on some $584 million U.S. dollars of its Indian bank assets over alleged illegal remittances, which it denies. The smartphone maker says it complies with local laws and has not yet received any communication from the fraud office. One of the world's biggest sovereign wealth funds, Abu Dhabi's Mubadala, is widening its push into China's growing coffee market with a $1 billion investment into Luckin Coffee chain. Mubadala did not disclose the size of its minority stake. The investment puts it alongside Luckin's controlling shareholder, a private equity firm, Centurium Capital. It will also give Mubadala the right to nominate a board director. Mubadala's top executive said the firm remains optimistic about long-term opportunities in China's consumer market. Mubadala has been expanding in China since 2015 and has reportedly invested more than $20 billion in the country. Luckin Coffee has grown into one of China's largest coffee chains, despite a 2020 accounting scandal that led it to its Nasdaq delisting. The company now has around 36,000 stores operating globally and a customer transaction of close to 500 million as of the end of June. U.S. and Chinese borrowing costs are moving further apart, with the gap between benchmark bond yields hitting a record high. That could open and reshape where money flows across Asia. The yield on 10-year U.S. Treasuries has climbed to 4.85%, while China's equivalent has fallen to just 1.68%. Now, that puts the gap at a record 3.17 percentage points. Well, U.S. yields are rising on inflation and debt concerns, while China's are falling amid weak credit demand and deflationary pressures. For Beijing, the risk is capital outflows as higher U.S. returns make American assets more attractive.

0: China's lower rates also make yuan borrowing cheaper, helping Beijing promote wider global use of its currency. Now, oil prices staying elevated after climbing to their highest point since late May, following the largest attacks on shipping since the U.S.-Iran conflict began. Brent still hovering above $100 barrel, is now inching to 102.04, and WTI is at 96.78 cents amid heightened threats to energy supplies from the Middle East. Now, in the months leading up to that jump, oil benchmarks have generally traded well below 100 threshold, especially after the U.S. and Iran came to a temporary agreement to cease attacks. Since the war began at the end of February, Brent surged to as high as $126 a barrel at the end of April, but it had only briefly touched $100 a barrel 2 months later in July. Shipping volumes through the key waterway remain far below the pre-war peak. In fact, even in the week before a resumption of fighting at the end of last month, roughly 8 million barrels per day had flowed through the strait, double the previous week's volume. The U.S. Energy Information Administration has raised its oil price forecasts for this year and next year. The agency expects Brent prices to average about $91 a barrel this year, a nearly 5% increase from its prior forecast. Meanwhile, WTI is expected to average just below $85 a barrel, also a nearly 5% hike from the previous estimate. China's return to the crude market is adding upward pressure to oil prices as Beijing steps up buying rather than draw further on their strategic reserves. Wood Mackenzie's Alan Gelder tells CNA tighter supplies could hit Asian economies unevenly, with large stockpiles insulating countries like Japan, while weaker economies could struggle to secure crude.
1: It's been a busy week in the sense of the Straits attacks and the threats on supply. But one of the things that helped oil prices not continue to rise very early on the conflict is China reduced its buying. It didn't, for the volumes it didn't get through the Straits, it chose not to buy elsewhere. But we know they withdrew down their strategic stocks. And so actually China, they've reduced their exports, but they need to satisfy their domestic market. And so they've decided that they need to buy a bit more rather than reduce their strategic reserves, which is basically puts more interest in oil purchase and drives the price up. As you look at countries like Japan that have very high stocks, they're relatively well insulated. We've seen South Korea extend its ban on selling naphtha. It's the weaker economies, it's the Philippines, the Indonesians that could well struggle to secure access.
0: Apple has unveiled its first foldable iPhone called the Duo. The new design is being touted as Apple's most significant change to its flagship smartphone since its launch in 2007. The tech giant's latest product launch marks John Ternus's first big event since taking over as CEO. Ira Spitzer filed this report for CNA from San Francisco.
2: Apple is betting that a phone that unfolds into something closer to a small tablet can give consumers a reason to upgrade and give the company a new source of growth in the ultra-competitive smartphone market. The iPhone Duo opens to a screen measuring about 19 centimeters diagonally, allowing users to run two apps side by side while still folding down small enough to fit into their pockets.
3: Whether you're enjoying content, reliving memories, getting help from Siri AI and Apple Intelligence, or immersing yourself in your favorite apps and games. Now, at the same time, you'd still want it to fit in your pocket and in the palm of your hand. And we think the best way to achieve that is with a foldable design.
2: At $1,999, it is also Apple's most expensive iPhone yet. The company is entering the market relatively late. Samsung launched its first foldable back in 2019, and the category has so far remained a relatively small part of the global smartphone market. However, analysts say Apple's arrival could help push foldables further into the mainstream. Apple also unveiled the iPhone 18 Pro and Pro Max with improved cameras, a faster chip, and more on-device artificial intelligence. Both will cost about $100 more than last year's models. Apple also announced updated Apple Watches and AirPods as part of the launch. And the event was also a first for new CEO John Ternus. The longtime hardware chief is being tasked with showing Apple can still produce major new products as competition intensifies in artificial intelligence and smartphones. The iPhone Duo goes on sale on October 23rd. For CNA, Ira Spitzer in San Francisco.
0: Anthropic has confirmed another cybersecurity incident with an early version of Claude. It marks the fourth AI hacking incident in a growing list of such events that have raised concerns about the risk posed by autonomous AI agents. The incident happened in January and went undetected until last month, despite an earlier company-wide review. Companies including Anthropic and OpenAI are under scrutiny as AI models have learned to bypass rules and act unpredictably. The concerns are also coming from the people building these systems. An AI researcher set off a social media frenzy by quitting his job at Anthropic and accusing both the firm and OpenAI of, quote, acting irresponsibly. The post on X has been viewed almost 120 million times, reflecting a long-standing debate about whether AI can be safely developed and controlled. He highlighted his concerns with two leading chatbot firms, saying both companies are, quote, gambling with our lives, adding that the people building AI earnestly believe that it could kill us all by the end of the decade. He ended with a stark warning, saying, do not underestimate the power of this technology. That's how we end this business news for you, Otelli. It's back to you.
4: Thanks so very much for that business report, Olivia. Right, plenty to come on East Asia tonight. We're going to take a deep dive into China's shrinking appetite for oil. How far can the manufacturing powerhouse tamp down its hunger for fossil fuels?
5: It's been 25 years since 9/11, but its legacy lives on. Its impact remains deeply embedded in everyday life, from air travel and surveillance to geopolitics. On your next Asia First, we'll look at how the attacks have reshaped the world and set in motion conflicts still shadowing the Middle East.
6: How many teams do you think you will have when you're 55?
7: 30.
8: More than 20.
6: Half of Singaporeans above the age of 55 have fewer than 20 teams.
9: I find out what it's like to have fewer than 20 teeth.
6: I had to chew on it just to make it small enough to go down.
9: What is losing our teeth really costing us?
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9: Talking Point, Sunday on CNA.
11: Biodiversity is booming, which is inviting for some local foragers and farmers who embrace edible wildlife.
12: We're the largest organic banana grower in Singapore.
13: This is a gem.
14: Amazing. Yeah. So the mulberries are from the garden.
15: No, that's delicious.
16: Singapore is ramping up conservation efforts locally and across the region.
17: I really do love reptiles and finding out about them, so I really love my job.
18: The building must relate to the lives of the people.
19: There are those who dare to be different, who have made their mark in Singapore and beyond.
20: You have such big dreams, you know, you want to change the world with your art.
21: Obviously, every fighter wants to win, so all you can do is to prepare yourself to win.

0: You're watching East Asia tonight, and here are the headlines we're following. South Korea's security assessment team returns from the Strait of Hormuz as Seoul weighs a possible military deployment to the region. Meanwhile, South Korea is sending a second relief team to flood-hit Nepal as efforts shift from rescue to rebuilding. China is also offering assistance, as Kathmandu says it needs $5 billion to begin a reconstruction. Japan has sent military helicopters to help fight Indonesia's wildfires, a first for its self-defense forces overseas, and they'll be targeting hard-to-reach areas. Japan has deployed its self-defense forces and helicopters to Indonesia to help fight forest and land fires, marking the first overseas firefighting mission for its SDF. While three Chinook helicopters and 300 members of the self-defense forces have arrived in West Kalimantan aboard a military transport ship, the helicopters will conduct flight tests and operational preparations before joining water bombing missions from Saturday. Now, Japan's firefighting efforts will help reach areas that are difficult for ground teams to reach. Indonesian authorities have escalated efforts in several provinces as fires have caused widespread haze and spikes in air pollution levels beyond its borders.
1: Untuk bantuan dari Jepang ini adalah bentuk kerjasama sebenarnya dari pemerintah, kepedulian antar negara. 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

0: Oil prices have surged since the Iran war began, piling pressure on economies around the world. But in China, there may be a silver lining. Higher prices appear to be speeding up a shift that was already taking place, away from oil and towards electric transport. Nearly 2 in 3 new vehicles sold in China in July were electric. Now, Sinopec estimates that EVs could replace around 1.2 million barrels a day of fuel demand this year. And we are already seeing that impact. China's oil consumption fell 9% in the second quarter, with EVs alone displacing 36 million tons of oil in the first half of the year. Well, that's more than what the entire UK consumes over the same period and accounts for about a third of the drop in China's oil demand. And that shift is making a difference to emissions. China is the world's largest emitter of carbon dioxide, but its emissions fell 1% year on year in the second quarter. And for the first time, that decline was driven by lower oil use rather than coal. Well, analysts say the shift away from oil is unlikely to be reversed, and that could have major implications, not just for China's climate goals, but for global oil demand. And for more, we are joined now by Lori Miliverta, lead analyst at the Center for Research on Energy and Clean Air, joining us all the way from Helsinki. Well, thanks, Lori, for joining us here in Singapore. So let's just start with the bigger picture question, and that is China, I mean, really beginning to kick its oil habit?
1: In terms of transport oil consumption, definitely. So oil use in transport started already falling in 2023, has been falling for going on 3 years. Current crises with oil supply accelerated that fall sharply this year. Much of that impact is going to be structural. The tougher part is industrial oil use, which is huge in China. So the production of plastics, fertilizer, all kinds of chemical industry products out of oil. And that's the part that where growth has slowed down because of the current crisis, but there hasn't been an outright fall in the same way as in transportation. But overall, it does look like this crisis is likely to tip China's oil consumption into a long-term decline.
0: So let's look at what's driving that shift, Lori. I mean, you've said that the rise in oil prices triggered a stronger shift in Chinese transport than anybody anticipated. So what actually changed in a way, you know, ordinary Chinese consumers and the businesses behaved that surprised even you?
1: The hard data point is that electricity consumption for EV charging increased by about 60% this year, whereas the number of EVs on the road increased by around 30%. So that implies that both consumers and businesses started to use the EVs that they already had a lot more. One obvious place where that can happen is with plug-in hybrids, because you can obviously drive them either with fuel or with electricity. But it does also seem that businesses put their existing fleets of electric vehicles into more intensive use and reduce the use of oil-based vehicles. And these kinds of changes in business operations are also likely to be sticky.
0: And I mean, the scale of this is quite remarkable. I mean, how much could that change China's need for oil? And I guess ultimately global demand, you know, as more Chinese drivers switch from petrol to electric.
1: Absolutely. So until last year, EVs were seen mainly as a passenger transport story. And that meant that we're talking about less than half of total transportation oil use, which is more a quarter of total oil use. But the really big breakthrough in the past year is heavy vehicles, semi-trailers and heavy trucks used in construction, mining, and so on. This happened both in China and now also We're also seeing that in strong growth in exports of those vehicles. And so that means that now electrification is also eating into heavy freight transport oil use.
0: Yeah, so it's not just passenger cars. I mean, as you've mentioned, I mean, trucks, I mean, they're actually the fastest growing source of displacement. So what's happening to China's diesel economy that, you know, the rest of us may not yet have noticed?
1: So with diesel, you already had falling demand because of declining construction volumes. So China's construction sector has been in decline since 2021. And now you have this rapid electrification on top, and that means that you get sharp reductions in diesel consumption.
0: So, Laurie, but there is still this big contradiction in all of this, which you can help enlighten us, because China's overall emissions fell, and yet emissions from its power sector, so it actually rose, right? Because it's still burning more coal. What does that tell us about where China's energy transition is succeeding and where perhaps it's not doing so well?
1: China has managed to stabilize the emissions from the power sector over the past more than 2 years, so starting from early 2024. That's been based on incredible amounts of clean energy, especially solar and wind added to the grid. What's happened this year is that there was still a huge increase in clean power capacity last year. But the grid and the power system has managed has struggled to make full use of that new capacity. So there has been more of wastage of wind and solar power generation. So that's the it's very clear that that's the next challenge for China, reforming the power grid and the power system in a way that can absorb these very large amounts of clean power that are being added.
0: Yeah, could you elaborate a little bit more about that in terms of what is holding China back? Because, you know, they're already building enormous amounts of wind and solar, as you've mentioned. But what is now that one big obstacle that is preventing China from cutting emissions further?
1: Right. So when you have a lot of wind and solar power generation, what needs to happen in the power system is that the other power plants, coal-fired, gas-fired, hydro, sometimes even nuclear power plants, have to operate more flexibly. So they have to reduce their output when there's more wind and solar available and increase it when there's less. And the same goes for transmission lines. They need to move power from those places where there's a lot of wind and solar being generated to those places where there's less. And this is the current obstacle that the operation of coal-fired power plants and of transmission lines is still very rigid, often happening on schedules rather than responding to the actual conditions. And this leads to a lot of inefficiency and waste that needs to be tackled.
0: All right, well, thanks so very much for helping us make sense of where China's energy transition is heading. Laurie Meliverta, lead analyst at the Center for Research on Energy and Clean Air. Well, for more of our sustainability and climate change related coverage, do log on to our website, cna.asia, or our mobile app. In other news, South Korean President Lee Jae-myung has ruled out staying in office beyond his current tenure. The constitution limits presidents to a single five-year term, a system introduced back in 1987 following decades of authoritarian rule. Well, Mr. Lee said in August that he favored a four-year presidency that allowed for more than one term, while shifting some presidential powers to parliament. Well, some of his allies have also floated constitutional reform. During his France state visit, Mr. Yi stressed that he has just one term, as he explained why he had scheduled a slew of overseas visits. Now, a senior presidential secretary said that Mr. Yi's remarks should be understood as ruling out any attempt to extend his own presidency through constitutional changes. Critics of Mr. Yi have previously accused him of, and his allies of, considering changes that could allow him to remain in office. A North Korean leader, Kim Jong-un, has thanked troops involved in what he called overseas military operations as the country marked the 78th anniversary of its founding by Kim Il-sung, his grandfather. Well, in Pyongyang yesterday, Mr. Kim expressed special gratitude and respect to commanders and soldiers serving abroad in an apparent reference to troops deployed to support Russia's war in Ukraine. Western and South Korean officials estimate that Pyongyang has sent about 15,000 soldiers since late 2024. The North Korean leader's remarks come as the country held a series of events to mark its founding anniversary. State media showed senior officials laying flowers at martyrs' cemeteries, while students and residents gathered at Kim Il-sung Square for a parade. Coming up on East Asia Tonight, wedding dresses can cost a pretty penny, but getting out of a marriage could cost even more. Well, Grace Shin will be joining me after this break to talk about some expensive divorces. And we take you to Little Korea in Kuala Lumpur, where not everybody is happy with the influx of Korean-owned shops.
2: Blockade of the Strait of Hormuz has disrupted oil, fertilizer, and gas supplies across South Asia.
3: Without the solar panels, we would not have water.
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5: The LPG crisis has hit the restaurants really hard.
2: Can renewable energy offer a sustainable way of life without oil?
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2: A Life Without Oil, Saturday to Tuesday on CNA.
0: One of South Korea's wealthiest men has been hit with what could become the country's largest ever divorce property division. On Wednesday, the Seoul family court ordered Kwon Hook Bin, founder of gaming giant Smilegate, to transfer 35% of his shares in the company to his wife, along with a cash payment. Well, the total property division is worth about $1.9 billion, potentially making it the largest ever in South Korea. Well, Smilegate is behind hit games including Crossfire and Lost Ark. Mr. Kwon founded the company back in 2002, a year after the couple married.

0: Right, quite a lot of things to break down, the figures, and look at all the wider regional implications. So I have Gracian joining us in the studio today. So $1.9 billion, that sounds like a pretty extraordinary amount.
1: It's definitely an extraordinary amount, given that if the ruling stands, it would be the largest publicly known divorce property division in South Korea. And for comparison, SK Group Chairman Choi Tae-won, whose conglomerate includes AI chipmaker SK Hynix, is fighting for a divorce case involving about $706 million in property division. And the Smilegate Award is roughly 2.7 times larger. But Kwon isn't being ordered to write his wife a $1.9 billion check immediately. It's most of that is 35% of his actual shares in Smilegate. And it's also additional to the $49 million cash amount that he needs to be paying. And that's an important distinction because the $1.9 billion isn't the price of getting divorced. It's the court deciding who owns wealth created during a marriage.
0: Right. So, but you know, I mean, the bottom line is he founded Smilegate. And why does the wife, why is she still entitled to 35% of that company?
1: We can answer that question by looking into Korean law. Korean divorce law asks how both spouses contributed to building and maintaining wealth during a marriage. And as you mentioned, the timing is crucial. They got married in 2001, then Kwon founded this company in 2002. So this woman did not marry into a billionaire. The marriage actually spans throughout the creation of the Smilegate fortune. And the court considered not only Lee's household and childcare work, but also her direct involvement in Smilegate's early years. She actually had held shares and was registered as a director and CEO.
0: So the timing of that marriage matters, apparently. So tell us, why does this matter beyond one very wealthy Korean couple? I mean, your research, are we seeing, you know, something bigger or a trend across East Asia?
1: Definitely. Based on my research, at this level, a divorce can stop being purely a family matter and more of a question of corporate ownership here in East Asia, because many of the region's biggest fortunes are concentrated in founder and family-controlled companies. So when this fortune is divided, we're not necessarily talking about money moving from one bank to another, but instead, a divorce can involve transferring a substantial block of company shares. So that's what we're seeing with Smilegate, and we've seen this across East Asia. For instance, in China, Longfor co-founder Wu Yajun's divorce involved a company stake then worth around $2.8 billion. And this July, the president of Chinese chip equipment company, Maxwon Semiconductor, transferred shares worth around $886 million in advance. So China has actually changed its legal framework to deal with this. New rules that took effect in the year of 2025 specifically address company equity in divorce disputes, with the Supreme People's Court highlighting the need to balance spouses' property rights with the security of commercial transactions. And that's why the international audience could care, because a private divorce can potentially change who owns a major company, who has voting power, and in some cases, how investors view control and stability.
0: But let's say if courts are you know, potentially redistributing corporate wealth, right? How do they decide who actually helped create it in the first place?
1: That's a very good question, because it's relatively straightforward to identify direct financial contributions, whether it be your income, investments, or share ownership. But it's harder to put a monetary value on non-financial contributions, whether it be raising a child, running a household, or even having to step back from paid employment. Now, this isn't uniquely East Asian, but several legal systems in the region explicitly recognize those contributions. For instance, Japan, marital property is often divided equally, including where one spouse was a full-time homemaker. Taiwan's civil code as well, it specifically tells judges to consider household labor and childcare as contribution to the family. Hong Kong uses equal sharing as its starting point, although courts can depart from that depending on the circumstance. But I think the bigger regional significance here is what happens when those family law principles meet the way corporate wealth is structured here in East Asia. Because compared with global markets, Asian companies tend to have more concentrated ownership, with corporations, families, founders, and other strategic shareholders playing a very big role. And some of these cases, the family asset and the corporate asset are effectively the same thing. That's why these mega divorces or expensive divorces are consequential beyond the couple. And a court may be answering a very ordinary family law question, like what did each spouse contribute to the marriage? But the answer will involve billions of dollars in company shares, and that private decision can potentially alter corporate ownership

0: and governance as well.
1: So it sounds like it is one of the most important decisions somebody has to make in their lives, not just who you marry, but when you marry as well. Well, thanks very much, Grace Shin there, helping us understand how the marriages trends across East Asia. Now, in other news, apparently an influx of foreign businesses into some of Kuala Lumpur's most sought-after neighbourhoods is reshaping the city's commercial landscape. But their growing presence and deeper pockets are also driving up rents, putting pressure on local businesses. Well, Melissa Goh reports on how intensifying competition for prime space is forcing some Malaysian businesses to move upstairs or move out.
2: On the northwestern edge of Kuala Lumpur lies the upscale neighbourhood of Solaris Monkiara. Home to a large Korean expatriate community, the area is often referred to as Little Korea. Now, it's lined with hundreds of Korean-owned businesses, from restaurants, premium grocery stores, to beauty clinics and hair salons.
3: Now, before the COVID-19 pandemic, more than 25,000 Koreans were living in Malaysia, most of them from the business community and their family. Now, others were students who came to Malaysia to learn English or pursue further studies.
2: Since the COVID-19 pandemic, that number has fallen to about 15,000, although it's been gradually recovering. Han Yong-jae, commercial attaché at the Embassy of Republic of Korea, explained Malaysia's appeal to foreign businesses.
4: The Malaysian people enjoy K-drama and K-pop, so familiarity can attract Korean people to Malaysia. And Korean companies wanted to introduce their products to Malaysia, such as halal food, halal cosmetic. Korean companies believe that if they succeed in Malaysia, then they can also succeed in other ASEAN countries.
2: For years, the influx of foreign residents with higher spending power into areas such as Solaris, Monkiara and Hat Tamas has fueled demand, reshaping the local property and rental market. Malaysian business owner Ken Wong has operated his hair salon here for the past 15 years. He said he's feeling the heat as a new wave of affluent foreign businesses, including those from China, has further boosted the area's appeal. While landlords aren't complaining, local businesses are crying foul.
5: And for the landlords, why not, if you're willing to pay more, I would prefer you to local players. And that has happened with an unrealistic expectation from the landlord as to how much a local SME would have to pay. So again, pushing up the price of real estate unnecessarily.
2: As rents for ground floor shop lots doubled, some tenants were forced to move upstairs or move out. Still, some argue that growing competition could encourage businesses to expand beyond Kuala Lumpur, spreading investment and creating new growth opportunities in other states. Melissa Goh, CNA, Kuala Lumpur.
1: And before we go, some breaking news from China's eastern city of Qingdao. A fire on board a foreign cargo vessel undergoing repairs at a shipyard has killed at least 20 people. Well, the fire broke out at about 11:15 this morning at the state-owned Qingdao Beihai shipyard. It's not clear how many people are missing. President Xi Jinping has called for an immediate search and rescue effort, proper care for those affected, and a swift investigation into the case. Mr. Xi has also called for those responsible to be held accountable. And I will have more on this story on Asia tonight, 8 p.m. Singapore, Hong Kong time, right here on CNA. And that wraps up this Thursday's edition of East Asia Tonight. Don't forget your headlines anytime at cna.asia. Thanks for watching.

0: East Asia, a region steeped in history, now helping to write the future of our world.
1: From the corridors of power to the region's most remote corners, we'll break down the news driving some of the world's largest economies and explain why it matters.
0: On East Asia Tonight, with me, Otelie Edwards.

0: Processed meats. We've known the risks eating processed meats carry. Cancer. But this major new global study, published in January 2026 by researchers in France, has raised the stakes. They found that exposure to food preservatives, including sodium nitrite used in processed meats, was associated with a greater risk of type 2 diabetes. Health risks associated with processed meats have sparked the development of healthier options.
1: So in this episode of Talking Point, I want to find out if these products are really better for us.
0: I have 9 samples of processed meat here. 3 hams, 3 bacons, and 3 sausages. They all have labels that read, no nitrates and nitrites added. No nitrites added. Nitrite free. No nitrite. But before we can decode these labels, we need to know what's packed in our processed meats. Processed meat like sausages contain ingredients like pork, sugar, and spices. But they also contain something called E250, which is sodium nitrite. Because harmless alone, they turn dangerous under high heat, merging with proteins to form cancer-causing compounds. Why are these questionable chemicals added to our food in the first place? I'm heading into the lab to meet Dr. Yo Hui Chi, who has more than 10 years of experience in food chemistry.
2: So, okay. Here we have sodium nitrate.
1: So this, which looks a bit like salt, is essentially a preservative for the meats, is that right?
2: Yes. You have your nitrate here.
0: Nitrate alone cannot be used as an ingredient. It needs to be combined with sodium to make a stable ingredient called sodium nitrate.
2: So when you add sodium nitrate to the slice of meat, it will be converted to sodium nitrite.
1: Uh-huh.
2: And this is done by bacteria, which is naturally present in the meat. And sodium nitrite is the active compound that will prevent the growth of a dangerous bacteria known as Clostridium botulinum. And at the same time, nitrite changes its colour and flavour.
1: Oh, so essentially, at the end of the day, that processed meat that we're tasting, that flavour, but it's enhanced, I guess.
2: Yes, it's enhanced by the sodium, and it gives it a more salty taste, which consumers crave in their foods.
1: Okay, and the colour as well comes from the fact that it's being cured. If we didn't add nitrate to
2: or
1: the
2: nitrites,
1: meats, or nitrites, yes, we wouldn't get that nice pinkish colour.
2: No.
1: Oh, what would the meat look like then?
2: So meat on its own is a dark red colour.
1: Yeah.
2: And over time, it will be oxidised and it will become greyish in colour. So the pink colour that you find in processed meat, it's actually quite stable and it can stay on the shelf for several weeks to months.
1: So why then are companies pitching this whole nitrite-free approach?

0: as a, you know, a healthier option?
1: Well, that's because nitrites can react with amino acids, which are naturally present in meat, to form a class of compounds known as nitrosamines.
0: Uh-huh.
1: And the vast majority of nitrosamines are carcinogens, which means they are cancer-causing.
0: Oh.
1: And they are formed faster at elevated temperatures. So, for instance, when you are grilling or frying your foods,
0: right.
1: They also form during digestion under acidic conditions.
2: Most processed meat packaging states only sodium nitrite because it is the active ingredient that works instantly to preserve the meat and give it its colour. That's the chemical that's cause for concern. In 2015, the World Health Organization Cancer Agency found that regularly eating 50 grams of processed meat a day is associated with an 18% increase, mainly in colorectal cancer risk. And a recent observational study in France found that sodium nitrite was among six food preservatives linked to a greater risk of type 2 diabetes when consumed at high levels. In Singapore, diabetes is already a growing concern, according to the latest National Population Health Survey.
0: It's findings like these that have fueled demand for processed meats, which are now marketed as no nitrites added, or nitrite-free, or no nitrates and nitrites added.
2: But if nitrites are essential, not just for safety, but for creating that classic savoury flavour, does the healthier version still taste as good?
0: Okay, looking pretty good. We know that sodium nitrite is added to processed meat to keep it free of bacteria, but it's also the sodium component that actually enhances the flavour of this processed meat. So today I'm cooking up a storm, got some bacon, some ham, some sausages, gonna do a taste test.
2: I've got three kinds of processed meats here. And unknown to the crowd, there are two types of each, the regular kind and the supposedly healthier version.
0: Okay. Hello, hello. Would you like to come and try some sausages?
3: The flavour is much, much stronger in sausage A than sausage B.
4: B.
5: Definitely I prefer A than B, because it's easier to, nicer to eat.
4: I prefer A.
0: Why?
4: Because this one is quite plain, you know.
0: Okay.
6: Still B.
0: So it turns out to be almost a tie. 54 people preferred the regular meat, and 52 chose the nitrite-free ones.
2: So, what's creating the same savoury flavour in the nitrite-free version? To find out, I'm sending 9 samples of nitrite-free and no-nitrite-added processed meats of pork and chicken to be tested.

0: AI made it cheaper for her to build an app. But what's the cost of going without a salary? When your best-known dish barely makes money, this Gen Z is finding new ways to earn. Plus, couples pay them to film weddings on their phones. Can that really be a full-time job? On Money Mind, Wednesday on CNA.
1: This border is getting busier. Vietnam wants a bigger slice of China's durian market.
2: I'm trying to look for Vietnamese durian, but it's quite difficult to find.
3: Vietnamese growers are stepping up the competition.
4: But it's a soft, crunchy texture to it.
3: But it's not just fruit on the move. People, cultures, and opportunities are flowing both ways too. Who will reap the rewards? Wednesday on CNA.
5: Thai authorities have arrested who they believe is the most prolific serial killer in the nation's history.
6: How could this woman be a killer?
7: พอยืมเงินในวงแชร์ก็ไม่มีตังค์ใช้คืนในเมื่อไม่มีเงินใช้นี่จะทำยังไง
8: I have seen cyanide poisoning before, but nothing like this.
7: แล้วมันจะเป็นเซอร์เคิลอย่างนี้เลยคนไหนที่จะต้องทวงเงินเขาคนนั้นจะต้องตาย
9: Watch Death Loans Thailand's Cyanide Murders on demand at cna.asia
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0: I've sent 9 processed meats with these varying claims to the lab to be tested.
1: The lab test results has demonstrated that the nitrate level of these healthier products has been ranging from 5.91 to 19.74. But in the current lab test, we were not able to identify whether they are natural occurring.
0: The thing is this, fresh, raw and unprocessed meat naturally already contain some amount of nitrate.
1: Now, in a basal level, publications in 2012 has demonstrated the pork does contain natural occurring nitrate, ranging from 10 to 15. But interestingly, chicken, it was not detectable for any level of nitrate.
2: Okay, so are you saying that it's possible that from the 15 and beyond, the nitrates were added?
1: Yes, it could be possible. 4 of the samples were significantly a detectable range beyond 15 ppm. Some of these nitrate is going to convert into nitrites as well. Let's take a look at the main focus, the nitrite. From the publications in 2012, pork as well as chicken do not have any detectable nitrites. So, these numbers clearly demonstrated the presence of nitrites. The most predominant are these 3 samples, which has values from 6.2 all the way to 22.02.
2: And these higher numbers, like for example in HAM1, it says no nitrites and nitrates added, but still we're seeing a relatively high number.
1: Yeah.
0: So, we saw earlier that 2 of the ham samples that claimed to have no nitrite added had levels of nitrite from 8.62 to 22.02 parts per million. Now, this is notable because pork has no naturally occurring nitrite. As for sausages, one of them had a nitrite level of 6.2 parts per million, while the rest has no nitrite detected. The bacon fared the best. There were no detectable traces of nitrite. Now, to be fair, we also sent 9 samples of regular processed meats of pork and chicken for testing. Let's see how they stack up against the nitrite-free labels. No surprises with the bacon. Regular versions have higher levels of nitrite. But there were a few surprises. Ham 1, despite its no nitrite added claim, actually contained more nitrite than one of the regular hams. We saw the same thing with the sausage. A regular pork wiener contained less nitrite than a similar pork wiener carrying a no nitrite added claim.
2: Lab test results show that 3 of the supposedly healthier processed meats have some amount of nitrite in them, but one stood out because it had even more nitrite than the regular version of a similar processed meat.
0: So I'm going to Jill Sausages. Jill Sausages is Singapore's first company that produces sausages without nitrites.
2: So we tested 9 samples of clean labeled processed meat and regular processed meat. And we found that for the bacon, your nitrite level was comparable to the other clean labels, but when it came to your sausages, actually your sausages had a higher level of nitrite compared to the regular sausages. How come?
3: When I first got the email from you guys, it was quite a shock for me because I built this brand entirely on the premise that we do not use any synthetic nitrates or nitrites. We took a while to take a closer look at the components, the ingredients, our processes. So our sausages and bacon are treated almost the same way. The only difference is that for the sausages, we flavor them with a range of spices and herbs.
2: These are regular spices?
3: Yeah, these are regular
2: like
3: things.
2: Pepper, right?
3: Yeah, these are things that you'll find in any kitchen. Pepper, cumin, paprika, fennel, garlic powder.
2: Okay.
3: So it turns out that in nature and in many of the vegetables and herbs and spices that we eat, nitrates are naturally present because they are in the soil. And over time, these nitrates, after being ground into powders and then mixed in, they could turn into nitrites. And so that was the obvious source of the levels that were detected.
2: I see. Yeah. Okay. Yeah. So in a way, you're saying this stuff, which has nitrates, mm-hmm. when put into the meat, over time, became nitrites.
3: Yeah.
2: So if you're not intentionally adding nitrites, then how do you keep the shelf life of your products?
3: So this is the natural preservative mix that we use. It consists of vinegar, dried vinegar, and also polyphenols. So vinegar is there to create an inhospitable environment for microbes to grow and for spoilage to occur. Another protection is the plant compounds that we have inside, known as polyphenols. Polyphenols are very good antioxidants that help to maintain our products on the shelves. And then also coupled with modern technology like vacuum sealing, refrigeration technology.
2: So the shelf life for your sausages using this preservative is comparable to other regular processed sausages?
3: Yeah, that's right. So we have done many shelf life tests for these products. They can go up to 60 days from the point of production in a chilled environment.
2: Does that mean it's also healthier for you?
3: Well, healthier is a subjective word. We believe that things that are made with more natural ingredients, things that are simpler, are generally better for you. And so that's what we are here to provide.
2: Okay, thanks for clearing the air. Nicholas from Jill Sausage told me that the nitrate and nitrite we detected could come from naturally occurring sources.
0: Now, if you recall, pork itself doesn't naturally contain nitrite, but it can contain naturally occurring nitrate. So, where does that nitrate come from? Plants and vegetables are abundant with naturally occurring nitrate. That naturally occurring nitrate can make its way into fresh meat through animal feed. They can also come into processed meats through ingredients such as spices. And under the right conditions, these naturally occurring nitrates can be converted into nitrites. If nitrite is present in these clean label processed meats, can the products really be called no added nitrite or nitrite free? Chon Man teaches food legislation, including food labeling requirements.
2: So I made up this poster because I got a whole bunch of these labels from actual products and I put them together. So when this says no nitrates, no nitrites added, if I test the product and there are still nitrates and nitrites, and they claim it's because it's naturally occurring.
4: Yeah, they do sound quite similar, but consumer may actually perceive them quite differently. So actually, if you look at no nitrates and no nitrite added, so basically it means that neither were added intentionally.
2: Then when they also talk about nitrates and nitrites, are these the naturally occurring kind?
4: It could be both, between the natural and synthetic, nitrate and nitrite. So they can actually put in these claims, no added nitrate, nitrites. But because there's also naturally occurring nitrates.
2: Uh-huh.
4: In this case, the ingredient label itself must convey the true composition of the food. So for example, if there are naturally occurring nitrates, they cannot put such a claim within the labelling.
2: Or they cannot?
4: They cannot. They can't use this label. If they want to use this label, they have to be more explicit to say that excluding natural occurring ingredients.
2: Oh, so have an extra line, for instance. Because when I look at this one actually with the asterisks on the back, it just says excluding the naturally occurring kind.
4: That's right.
2: But if they don't do that,
4: they cannot put this

0: While our test showed most products, whether regular or the healthier variety, contained nitrite, all our samples were well within Singapore's 125 parts per million limit for nitrite. In other words, for every kilogram of processed meat, up to 125 milligrams of sodium nitrite is allowed. So the samples we tested, including the regular ones, just like these, had up to 41.6 milligrams of sodium nitrite per kilogram. But there is a difference between food regulatory limits and what's an acceptable daily intake for you and me. So how much can we eat in a day?
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2: No plane ticket needed. One bite and I'm back in Naples.
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0: Singapore allows up to 125 milligrams of sodium nitrite per kilogram of processed meat. That's in line with the International Codex Standard set by the World Health Organization and the Food and Agriculture Organization. This means that only about 11.3 milligrams is allowed in a 90-gram sausage, 3.1 milligrams in a 25-gram slice of ham, or 3.8 milligrams in a 30-gram slice of bacon. But while that's what's legally allowed in our food, how much of that can our body safely consume in a day? Diane Sito specializes in managing chronic diseases. Ham, bacon and sausages, a lot of people love eating these, but now the question is, how much of it can I have because of all the nitrites that are in it? Is there sort of a daily limit?
21: There is a safe limit that's been set by international standards.

0: So this is called the acceptable daily intake.
1: Oh, okay.
0: So that describes the safe amount that you can consume every day over a lifetime without any toxic harms.
1: Ah, yes. And how much is that?
0: For nitrite, it's 0.07 mg per kg body weight. So it depends on your body weight.
1: Oh, so yeah. Depending on the individual,
0: yes,
1: the amount will change.
0: Correct, that's right.
1: Okay, so let's find out what's mine.
0: Okay. How heavy are you?
1: I'm about 80 kg.
0: 80, okay.
1: Now right. Everybody knows my weight. Okay.
0: So if we multiply this by your weight, okay?
1: It is 5.6.
0: 5.6, all right. So that means that your safe limit, safe upper limit for nitrite is 5.6 milligrams per day based on your body.
1: Okay, that's the max I can have.
0: That's
1: each
0: the max
1: day.
0: That you can have without any toxic effects.
1: So the thing is, it's a number, but I'll have no idea how to not hit the number.
0: Yes, maybe I can give you an example by showing you with the actual example of processed meat. For HEM1, the nitrite content was 22.02 mg of nitrites per kilograms.
1: Okay.
0: So I'm going to write this here. All right, so a typical serving size is about 2 to 3 slices of ham, which is roughly about 50 grams.
1: Okay.
0: Yeah. So in order to calculate the amount of nitrite in one serving, we have to take this divided by 1,000 and then multiply it by 50.
1: Ah, okay.
0: Yes.
1: So 22.02 divided by 1,000, because that's kg and we're moving to grams.
0: Yeah, that's right.
1: Times 50. 1.10.
0: So there's 1.1 milligrams of nitrite in 50 grams or 2 or 3 slices of this ham.
1: So every time I eat 2 or 3 slices, this is the amount of nitrite I'm putting in my body.
0: Yeah, that's right. So we'll take the amount of nitrite in this amount of ham, 1.1, divided by your daily safety limit, 5.6.
1: 5.6.
0: Okay, and then multiply it by 100 to get a percentage.
1: That is 19.64.
0: 19.6%.
2: In other words, a 50-gram serving of the nitrite-free ham, about 2 or 3 slices, contain 1.1 milligrams of nitrite. That may not sound like much, but it already makes up nearly 20% of my daily safety limit for nitrite. It's easy to see how just a few servings of processed meat, combined with other foods containing nitrites, could push me close to that daily limit without even realizing it.
1: And just to be clear, this number is not something you really want to strive towards, right?
0: No, this is the safety limit. In fact, the less, the better. Processed meat is more than just the nitrite. There are other compounds that also contribute to risk. So even for lower nitrite products, I'd still recommend eating as little as possible or just have it occasionally in the diet.
1: So sad, because barbecue sausages are like the best, right?
0: I know.
1: Yeah.
0: Yeah, I mean, it tastes good. It doesn't mean that we have to completely avoid it,
1: right.
0: But it's really about trying to reduce our intake as much as possible and not have it regularly in the diet.
1: I see, okay. Thank goodness.
3: 5.6 milligrams, that's my absolute daily limit. But the law allows manufacturers to use up to 125 milligrams of nitrite in 1 kilogram of processed meats. So nitrite-free doesn't always mean zero nitrite. Even if manufacturers don't add nitrite directly, it can still end up in the final product through other ingredients or during processing. The ones we tested generally had less nitrite than the regular versions, although that wasn't always the case. So are they healthier? When it comes to nitrite, they can be a better choice, but they're still processed meats. So healthier doesn't mean healthy. How many teeth do you think you will have when you're 55?
4: 30.
5: More than 20.
3: Half of Singaporeans above the age of 55 have fewer than 20 teeth.
2: I find out what it's like to have fewer than 20 teeth.
3: I had to chew on it just to make it small enough to go down.
2: What is losing our teeth really costing us?
6: Tooth loss has been linked to dementia.
2: Talking Point, Sunday on CNA.
7: Aspirations and attitudes of Singaporeans are changing the nation that raised them.
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0: There's no point playing it safe. Safe will always be forgotten.
1: If we as Singaporeans are able to have a satellite that we can truly say was conceived, designed, engineered, and built in Singapore,
2: how wonderful would it be?
3: This is Singapore. We don't give up.
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0: Excited!
1: Hello, mic test. 1, 2, 3.
2: We will start filming now.
1: Right now?
2: Yeah.
3: It's okay. Yeah. Okay.
1: Hey guys, I'm outside Princess Elizabeth Primary School and the crew is setting up for an interview now. Miss Lee is under the impression that she's filming an On the Red Dot Teacher's Day special and I have no idea I'm about to surprise her. Really nervous, excited, very emotional, a lot of feelings, but I'm ready to see her. I'm writing a book called The Jungle Boy. It's about my life. I've already done the book cover and I'm just colouring it right now as a gift. The book will only be released later this year. I want to give my teacher, Miss Lee, the chapter I wrote about her. Just show her how much she means to me, lah. My birth certificate states my place of birth as Gambas Avenue, open space surrounded by bushes. My mother was homeless at that point of time. She was escaping my abusive father. So after I was born, I was placed with relatives. There was this auntie, she was really, really abusive. When I was crying one night, she even broke my arm. So that's when my mother drew the line with them keeping me. But she did not have anywhere to stay. So my mother and I slept under a flyover for weeks. My mom was working as a cleaner. She would like leave me at desolate buildings that's undergoing construction. I have memories of just waiting there, it would get dark, you know, the bats would start flying in. And I was like maybe 3 years old then. The government found me at the age of 5. And they placed me into a children's home under a protection order. My welfare was definitely taken care of in the children's home, but anything more than that, I felt like it came from this one person, which was my primary 3 form teacher, Mr. Risa Lee Dunlin.

I was from Jintai Primary School. It's at West Coast, but now it's closed down already. This is me, Primary 1. And I have a class photo here. This is Primary 3. There's me, right there. And there's Miss Lee, my favorite teacher of all time. She taught me English, math, science, and music. She was a new teacher back then as well. So our class was her very first form class. In such a short time, she was my form teacher. She made such a huge impact in my life. Miss Lee was always very warm, very soft-spoken, very approachable as well. I was never ashamed to ask her for help. She will personally take care of me when I'm having high fever in school, whenever I don't have enough pocket money. She will personally take me to the canteen to buy for me food. Miss Lee paid extra attention to me because she knew that I was from a children's home. You know, I grew up with a lot of trauma, right? Childhood trauma.

0: Miss Lee was like literally a guardian angel sent from the sky. I always felt very close to her. It felt like I was her favorite. I never had a teacher like that in my life after that. Even though my grades weren't very good that year, Miss Lee never made me feel lousy about it. And Miss Lee even wrote here, Dino is an inquisitive boy who is musically and artistically talented. With an improved sense of responsibility, Dino will make a good leader in the future. She did not just see that 9-year-old kid, right? She saw the potential in me. It's very encouraging for me. Just makes me feel that I'm able to achieve anything. One thing very special about Miss Lee is she always made me feel like I was destined to become somebody one day. She always made me feel like a star. Miss Lee was in charge of choir, and she auditioned my whole class for choir. One by one, we each had to sing Happy Birthday while she played the piano.
1: Happy birthday to you. Happy birthday.
0: So when it was my turn, I started singing, and Miss Lee, her jaw just dropped because she thought that my voice was beautiful, and she put me in choir.
2: 1, 2, 3.
0: So because of Miss Lee, I was in choir ever since then. I think from then on, my relationship with Miss Lee just grew because I was spending more time with her, right? It was not just daytime in class, it was afternoons during choir practice as well. And all the performances that we had in school and competitions outside. In 2006, the Jintai Primary School Choir, under Miss Lee, participated in the SYF competition, and we won gold for the very first time. Ever. I'm here at the Esplanade, watching the SYF 60 years celebrations. It definitely reminds me of my time, being that small kid, being able to perform on stage. It's making me think about Miss Lee and the times that we spent together. Watching the primary school choir perform for the SYF celebrations, there was a lot of mixed emotions. You know, back then, a lot of their parents, right, would come and chaperone. Just before we go on stage, the parents will always get their kids ready, right? Make sure that they have their makeups, their hair is done, and parents will stand in the audience and wave at their kids, like, look, I'm here for you. Look into this camera. No one showed up for me. So it was Miss Lee who would come over to me and check, you know, Dino, is everything okay? For one of the songs, the choir conductor was going to give out a solo. And out of everyone, Miss Lee chose me. It was a really special thing. Miss Lee came to me and she wanted me to shine, and she put glitter in my hair. And the other kids started asking, why does Dino get glitter in his hair? Why we don't have? And then Miss Lee said to them, oh, because Dino has a solo. You know, with just glitter and a few words, right, Miss Lee was able to make me feel seen. She looked up for me in a parental way. Something that was missing in my childhood. A lot of these choir performances happened outside of school and lasted until very late. And there would be no one from the children's home to come and pick me up. So Miss Lee would be the one to personally send me back to the children's home.
3: Made it cheaper for her to build an app. But what's the cost of going without a salary? When your best-known dish barely makes money, this Gen Z is finding new ways to earn. Plus, couples pay them to film weddings on their phones. Can that really be a full-time job? On Money Mind, Wednesday on CNA.
4: 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Vietnam wants a bigger slice of China's durian market.
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6: 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Who will reap the rewards? Wednesday on CNA.
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0: Hey guys, welcome to The Haven. This is the children's home I used to live in from 5 to 15 years old. It's already closed down, but the compound is still here. Miss Lee was the only teacher that would ever come here and visit me. You know, she would bring bags of toys and goodies, not just for me, but for the other kids as well. I'll be so excited. I run and hug her and, you know, thank her. I'll tell all the children, yeah, this is my teacher. It made me feel very special. If I were to have a parental figure, I'd want someone like her. I had 2.5 years with Miss Lee in Chintai Primary, and after that she transferred out of the school. And I don't know where she went, so I had to spend my whole primary six without her. And at that age, right, I don't even know how to look for her. The children's home did tell me that Miss Lee tried to look for me here post-primary school, but I was not around because I was being integrated back with my family.
1: After discharging from Haven, my siblings and I were put together in a one-room flat. My brother became very abusive. So at the age of 19 years old, I just took everything I had in a box and I ran away from home. I was still serving National Service with SDF and I was attached to Sentosa Fire Station. Now, I even took up like extra shifts just so that I can sleep there overnight because I really had nowhere to go. Literally out of desperation, I flew with Singapore Airlines as a cabin crew.
0: After joining Singapore Airlines, my life completely changed. I went from almost being homeless to being able to rent a condo. And at 22 years old, right, I was able to travel the world to provide for myself the best things in life. Yeah.

0: on paper, right, everything seems fine. But I knew that in my heart and in my mind, something was eating me up.
1: All of that money definitely changed my quality of life, but I sank into depression after a few years because I just felt so lost. So after 5 years, I stopped flying with Singapore Airlines and I went on a soul-searching journey.
0: I had some time to think about what I truly want in life, and that's when I decided I want to pursue studies in social work so that kids like me don't have to go through whatever I went through. I'm still haunted by a lot of the darkness in my past. I want to go back to that original source of good, which was Miss Lee. I remember when I was around Miss Lee, I was always this sweet boy that saw a lot of good in the world. I really want to connect with Miss Lee and let her know I have found a new purpose in life. I'm going into social work. I think that she will be really proud of me. Remember she wrote in my report book, right? Dino make a good leader in the future. I want to show her that what she said when I was 9 years old will come true.
2: The production team found Miss Lee. She's now teaching at Princess Elizabeth Primary School.
1: Hey guys, I'm outside Princess Elizabeth Primary School and the crew is setting up for an interview now. Miss Lee is under the impression that she's filming an On the Red Dot Teacher's Day special. And I have no idea I'm about to surprise her. Really nervous, excited, very emotional, a lot of feelings, but I'm ready to see her.
3: Teaching, I feel, is a noble vocation. You give so much of yourself, but you expect so little in return. I realized I wanted to become a teacher in my university days, so I was volunteering at the Rotary Family Service Centre. I found it a privilege to be able to engage the young minds and heart.
1: So I've been told that Miss Lee is in the music room. Honestly, I just want to share with her the progress I've made in my life. I feel like these are small wins that only she would understand.
3: The first school I was posted to was Jin Tai Primary School in June 2005. In my first year, I was given a primary 3 class. I was the form teacher. I was also the main choir in charge. And there was one particular student whom I'm very fond of, and he's called Dino.
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3: There was one particular student whom I'm very fond of, and he's called Dino. He was in the Salvation Army, and I do recall he had some difficulty coming for choir sessions. I would go over to Salvation Army to pick him up. I thought that that was the one thing I could do for students like him, to show him that I cared enough to go the extra mile.
1: All right, so that's the music room and we're waiting for our queue to enter.
3: Before I moved to another school, I decided to write a letter to Dino. I gave my mobile number. I did not receive any calls and I assumed that he was in good hands. But subsequently, in 2016, I received a message from Dino on Teacher's Day. So I actually kept Dino's number. And then when I chanced upon Dino through CNA about his journey, I decided to text him to ask him how he was. But I didn't get any reply. And then when I tried calling, I realized that the number was no longer in use.
24: Hi, Miss Lee.
3: Hey. Oh, Dino.
24: I'm good.
25: I'm so sorry I didn't come sooner. I felt like I wasn't in a good place, but now I'm doing so well.
24: I came to show you how far I've come.
3: I have always been very proud of you since you were very young. You are like one of my best students. Can I give you another hug?
25: Honestly, I'm very happy to see you.
3: I miss you so much.
25: I miss you more. Miss Lee, actually, I wanted to share with you, I decided that from someone who came from a children's home, who had to navigate life all on their own, and I managed to survive, to overcome a lot of things. Maybe I could use this experience in social work, you know? This is the path I want to take.
3: I think it's a very noble calling. It's not easy, because you are being confronted by a lot of issues that are very complex. And it's very heartening for you to want to do that for another stranger. You have such a beautiful soul and heart. And always know that you are loved, okay?
25: Thank you, Miss Lee. I was not in good terms with my family, so I wanted to start a life on my own from scratch. And so I kept changing my numbers whenever my family would get my new phone number. I wanted to stay uncontactable. I wanted to just like...
3: break off ties, is it?
25: Just break off ties and have that peace, you know? Mm. But unknowingly, I'm cutting off ties with the people that I love as well. And you are one of them, you know, the most important one. Over the years, right, there were many times I felt lost. You know, every time you came to Haven, okay. I'm always so happy to see you because yeah. my dad is in prison, my mom is I don't know where, and you are the one that's showing up for me. And I always wish that, you know, if the home allowed you to adopt me, I would have just said yes and just, you know, go with you because I feel like you're the only person that actually cared about my development. I felt like, you know, you'd be able to guide me through life. Show me the importance of education, show me the importance of pursuing my talents and gifts.
3: Yeah, you still have that. It will never be taken away from you.
25: Thank you, Miss Lee.
3: Just now when you mentioned about you wishing that you could be adopted by me, I had similar thoughts as well. Back then, I was not married yet. I kept the thought to myself.
25: Did this just happen? I knew that Miss Lee cared about me, but I just didn't know it was this much, you know, it's more than I could imagine. If you think about it, this is just my teacher, you know.
3: If only I am the legal guardian of this beautiful child, I would have given him so much love and opportunity. And I hope that this bond that we have would grow to be stronger each day.
25: I'm writing a book, actually, about the chapters of my life so I can physically see the small wins I've had, you know. When things get tough, I shouldn't ever forget. And you are in one of the chapters in Jintai Primary.
3: Okay.
25: The book is not complete yet. It's coming out soon.
3: Oh.
25: but I wanted to give you a draft of your chapter. I think maybe you will have some memories because there's a photo in there as well.
3: Oh gosh, photo.
25: There you go. This is my book. It's called The Jungle Boy because I was born in the jungle. Gambas Avenue, open space.
3: Okay.
25: This is the first page of the chapter I wrote about you.
3: Mm-hmm.
25: And this is our class photo and that's us.
3: Oh yes, yes, yes.
25: Yeah.
3: I have this photo on my desk.
25: You have it? Okay. I love you very much, Miss Lee.
3: Same here. I love you a lot.
25: I feel loved there. For a very long time, I never really felt like that. And today, wow. I just know that there's going to be a big shift in my life, a very positive one. And it's because of today, reuniting with Miss Lee.
3: I am super proud of Dino to be such a resilient individual. And to want to seek improvement, even in small acts. I think he serves as an inspiration for all.
25: I knew that it was going to be a very emotional reunion, but I didn't think it was going to be this emotional. I'm really not alone. I'm not alone. There are people that care about me, let me sleep. So now I feel like I actually matter. Happy birthday. Okay.

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1: Give me your handphone. 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
12: Good evening, I'm Angela Lim in tonight's top stories. A call to serve that must come before money. Over 4 hours of debate on political salaries, Prime Minister Lawrence Wong commented on the common ground that lawmakers share, that service must come first before salaries. The Prime Minister warning that failing to attract capable leaders could hurt the quality of government over time, and it might be impossible to rebuild by then. And more Primary 1 places will open up to children without prior school connections. The changes aim to encourage a mix of students from different backgrounds. And authorities view the terror threat to Singapore as high, with overseas conflicts fueling security concerns and self-radicalization an issue, especially among youth. Plus, hundreds of luxury goods seized in Singapore's $3 billion money laundering case going under the hammer. CNA gets a sneak peek ahead of what's on offer.

0: Prime Minister Lawrence Wong says higher salaries for Singapore's ministers are not meant to entice people into politics. Rather, it is their call to serve that must come first. Calling this, I quote, common ground during a parliament debate that spanned more than 4 hours, he said differences were about how the new salary framework would be implemented. The debate comes after the government announced a one-off pay increase of up to 9% as part of recommendations to update political salaries.
1: I deliberated long and hard over this decision to adjust political salaries. I understand the circumstances Singaporeans are facing. The cost of living has risen. Many worry about jobs, livelihoods, and what the future may bring. These concerns are real, and the government will continue to do all we can to support Singaporeans, especially those who need more help. But governing is not only about dealing with the pressures of today. It is also about taking responsibility for the future. And one of our most important responsibilities is to ensure that Singapore continues to have capable political leadership in the years ahead.
0: More than 10 members of parliament, including nominated MPs, spoke on the issue. The Workers' Party supported parts of the review, but questioned the formula on political salaries. MPs also spoke about the trade-off between public service and personal sacrifice, the timing of the changes, and the importance of ensuring diversity in the political talent pool. Now, close to half of the MPs who rose to speak were nominated MPs. Among their proposals, changing how ministers' salaries are structured and relooking how their pay is benchmarked against top earners.
2: I propose that we adjust the structure to a fixed salary of 45% and variable component of 55%. Why this ratio? Because the fixed 45% already represents a substantial, dignified and generous sum that no office holder will struggle to live on. The remaining 55% should be explicitly, transparently and heavily weighted toward national performance metrics that directly affect the median citizen, real median income growth, unemployment rates and housing affordability.
0: Another nominated MP questioned whether the highest earners are necessarily the most appropriate comparison for political office holders. He noted that ministers have to weigh economic considerations alongside issues such as social cohesion, national security and intergenerational trade-offs.
3: I suggest testing a different approach. Start with roles that reflect the skills, judgment, complexity and weight of responsibility we expect of political office holders. And that includes responsibility for decisions affecting Singaporeans both today and far into the future. Then examine what people in those roles actually earn.
0: Workers' Party Chief Pritam Singh says the WP supports the increase in MP salaries in view of inflation, but questions the formula used to determine ministerial salaries. He says the party favours a formula it proposed in 2012, which pegs ministerial salaries to a multiple

0: of an MP's salary. Nasha Rahim with more.
1: In 2012, the Workers' Party proposed using what it calls a more accessible reference point for calculating ministers' salaries. It stands by that formula today, saying it will result in more modest increases over time.
2: We take the view that pegging ministerial salaries to a multiple of an MP's salary, which is in turn derived from a public sector appointee's salary, is preferred to one that bases ministerial salaries from a discount to the median salary of the top 1,000 earners in Singapore.
1: And while agreeing that political salaries should be competitive, Mr. Singh questioned if pay is what keeps top private sector earners out of politics. He noted that most ministers still come from the public sector.
2: For some, it would not be out of order to suggest that no amount of money will persuade them to trade their suits and ties for grassroots activities and to immerse themselves in municipal concerns and the rough and tumble of politics.
1: While agreeing with the decision to raise ministers' salaries by up to 9%, Mr. Singh called for more transparency on what ministers actually receive. With wider salary ranges under the new framework, he said there could also be greater public scrutiny over what individual ministers are paid.
2: While potentially giving the PAP more flexibility in recruiting political candidates from the private sector, as alluded to by the Prime Minister, I would caution that this increased flexibility will also contribute to a concomitant increase in public scrutiny about the total annual salaries of individual ministers, in concert with the principle that salaries ought to be transparent. It would follow that this information should be published accordingly in a practical format that promotes public understanding of the total salaries earned by ministers.
1: When it comes to fielding candidates for the Workers' Party, Mr. Singh said a sufficient MP allowance is not how the party attracts them.
2: The point I wish to make is not that the MP remuneration is unimportant. It is that remuneration is not what drives an individual Singaporean to become a Workers' Party candidate. The Workers' Party fields candidates who not only believe in a more democratic and balanced political system, but they are prepared to stand behind their convictions against significant odds while working for Singaporeans on the ground.
1: Mr. Singh also questioned the role and remuneration of mayors, saying their job scope remains unclear to many Singaporeans. He asked the government to clarify what mayors do and to include the office of the mayor in a study on how community-related roles should be paid.
0: Trade and Industry Minister Tan Sze Ling says Singapore risks losing good talent if the financial cost of entering politics becomes too high. He says the challenge is reducing the opportunity cost for Singaporeans to step forward and join the government earlier while they're still in the prime of their careers. Ivy Chok with more.
3: A former medical doctor who was in top leadership positions in the healthcare sector, Dr. Tan Sze Ling gave up a nearly 30-year career to enter politics in 2020. Reflecting on his own experience during the debate on political salaries, Dr. Tan shares that he would never have entered politics if money was his primary consideration. He adds that those asked to enter public service have to make considerable sacrifices.
4: That at a personal level, there's much that they must be prepared to give up as well. Time, future opportunities, personal goals, privacy. Financial remuneration then becomes one of the many opportunity costs on that list. And inevitably, some will conclude that the sum total is just too high for them to walk away.
3: Dr. Tan stresses that this review is not about matching ministers' salary to private sector pay. He explains that this is simply not realistic, as top talents can get paid much more in the private sector. Nor should aspiring public servants be motivated by financial profit. He says the bigger question is whether Singapore can continue to attract capable people into politics.
4: Can Singapore continue to have people of ability, integrity and experience from every walk of life in political service? Not only those who have already made their fortunes, but also those in the prime of their working lives, when they are freshest and perhaps more valuable over the long run. If we make entry into the public service come at too high a personal cost, for too many capable Singaporeans, then over time, we will indeed narrow the pool from which our country can draw its leaders from.
3: Dr. Tan says public service is ultimately a high calling, but one that still demands deliberate choices. He says it's the government's responsibility to make sure good Singaporeans are given the privilege to serve. And his hope is that future generations aren't made to pay a steeper price for that choice. Nominated MP Terence Ho echoed that call to widen the pool, saying the aim should be to lower barriers to entry and draw on experience beyond the private sector, including those from non-profits.
5: I hope that public discourse will go beyond the question of how much political office holders should be paid to the broader question of how Singapore can continue to attract people of ability, integrity and commitment from diverse backgrounds to step forward and serve.
3: The NMP adds that the eventual objective is to have a wider pool of Singaporeans able to take on political leadership.
0: During the parliamentary debate on the salary review, PAP MPs touched on the timing of the pay increases, which came after a 15-year gap. Some noted it would be better if reviews occur more regularly. Others raised unease among Singaporeans with the pay raises coming against a backdrop of cost of living uncertainties.
6: Workers worry about jobs, about business conditions, and about what restructuring and AI may mean for their livelihoods. And against that backdrop, they ask, why now? And some ask another interesting question. Why wait so many years between the adjustments? As a unionist, I have sat across the table from employers negotiating collective agreements, annual increments, and bonuses. In many of the collective agreements I have worked on, annual increments are lower than 9%.
7: I will go back and tell my nasi campur makcik in Woodlands the same thing I have told this house. Her instinct to question the number is fair and always will be. But the question is really about the kind of political leadership Singapore needs and whether we have a system that can continue to attract capable Singaporeans, judge them fairly, recognise performance and hold them to the trust we place in them.
0: Other PAP MPs raised the importance of politicians with conviction in public service and argued that remuneration should align with increasing workload.
8: 一个企业领导者呢，需要把公司经营得好，管理好盈利，管理好成本，并对顾客、员工和股东负责。但是一个政治领导人呢，所承担的是对整个国家的责任。
9: Members of this House must make increasingly difficult trade-offs and find more nuanced solutions. Their work is extremely demanding. If anything, policymaking today is even more multifaceted, multi-jurisdictional, and multi-dimensional than 10 or even 15 years ago. In fact, the increased load in legislative work in this House translates into corresponding greater loads outside the House, in the executive cabinet and so on, in having to formulate, explain, and enforce policies.
0: Prime Minister Lawrence Wong has warned that the quality of political leadership may deteriorate if the government is unable to attract enough good people. By then, rebuilding the system may become impossible. He was speaking near the end of the debate and answering MPs' questions about bringing in talent, transparency in how he assesses ministers, and the role of mayors. He also spoke about his own political journey, as Sabrina Ng reports.
1: While Singapore has capable leadership today, Prime Minister Lawrence Wong says that isn't guaranteed in the future.
10: The problems will not appear overnight. Government does not stop functioning because good people choose not to enter politics. But the effects accumulate gradually through successive rounds of recruitment and leadership renewal. And over 15, 20, 25 years, the difference will be visible. In the quality of political leadership, in the decisions the government makes, and eventually in the quality and effectiveness of the civil service as well.
7: PM Wong says the revised salary framework gives him more room to differentiate pay according to performance and responsibilities, and to recruit people with substantial experience. But he says that also means greater responsibility to exercise judgment carefully and fairly.
10: So when I assess ministers, I do not do so based on one speech, one controversy, or one set of headlines. I look at their overall performance over time. And I discuss the assessments with my senior colleagues, DPM, the two senior ministers, and the coordinating ministers. My approach has been to give new office holders time and support to grow into their roles and develop their strengths. But if there is sustained underperformance, then at some point I will have to make a change.
7: Mr. Wong says he will consider disclosing more information on salaries and performance bonuses. But he does not want ministers ranked year by year or assessments turned into popularity contests. The salaries of all political office holders currently cost about 55 million Singapore dollars a year. Mr. Wong says this has remained stable as a share of GDP in recent years, and that he intends to keep it broadly at this level going forward. Mr. Wong also rejected suggestions that higher pay is being used to entice people into politics. He was responding to Workers' Party Chief Pritam Singh, who said MP allowances are not key to the WP's recruitment.
10: This is not unique to the Workers' Party. No one has a monopoly on virtue. All PAP candidates, too, step forward because they want to serve Singapore and their fellow Singaporeans.
7: PM Wong pointed to his own experience over a decade ago, resigning from the civil service to take a chance in politics. He says competitive salaries help make it easier for someone with the heart for service to step forward without causing financial strain to their families.
10: No one told me, if you win, this is the position you will get, this is the remuneration package. No one. It was a complete leap of faith. Some well-meaning friends have since asked me, if you had stayed on, today you might well have become a permanent secretary, maybe even earlier. You could have kept your pension, earned more, and faced far less public scrutiny, all while still serving Singapore. Do you regret your decision? My answer is no.
7: PM Wong also defended the role of mayors, pointing to their work in mobilising volunteers or in contributing to initiatives like the CDC voucher scheme to help people manage higher costs.
10: I would not want to give up any of these contributions. I am proud of all our mayors and what they do for Singapore. I want our mayors to keep strengthening our communities and build a more cohesive and caring Singapore. So everyone in this team has a role to play.
7: Mr. Wong says salary discussions ultimately go beyond today's cabinet or even which party is in government. Whoever governs Singapore in future, he says, will face the same challenge of persuading capable people to step forward and sustaining the quality of political leadership.
10: If we fall short, Singaporeans can choose another team to govern. That is the final accountability in our system.
0: Coordinating Minister for Public Services Chan Chun Sing has reiterated that the $1.8 million salary benchmark for entry-level ministers at the MR4 grade is a reference point and not an entitlement. Instead, they will receive a one-off adjustment of up to 9% from the current benchmark of $1.1 million to up to $1.2 million.
8: To put into context, this is equivalent to an average of 0.6% per annum over the last 15 years. Second, beyond the immediate adjustment this October, there is no intention to move all ministers to 1.8 million in the near term. As the Prime Minister has stated, we expect most MR4 ministers to be at the lower end of the new salary range by the end of the term. This means 1.35 million and not 1.8 million.
0: Mr. Chan says that the impact of the new salary benchmarks is expected to remain stable at below 0.01% of GDP if all ministers were to receive the full 9% adjustment. This figure is also a smaller share of both government expenditure and GDP than in 2011. He stressed that these benchmarks are not guaranteed sums.
8: Only about 65% of the

annual salary is fixed, with about 35% being variable. So take, for example, a minister at the 1.2 million reference salary benchmark. What this means is that he or she will receive about

0: Post quality of administration and political leadership will decline. Mr. Lee posted on Facebook that keeping salaries realistic has allowed Singapore to build a high-quality civil service and a strong and capable team of ministers. Following the parliamentary debate, he urged Singaporeans to support such policies that will keep Singapore exceptional for years to come. And still ahead, a system to recognise family-friendly workplaces. MPs weigh in on what this could look like. Stay with us.
1: From the untold stories of 9/11 to a chilling trail of murder and Asia's push beyond oil, uncover the powerful stories reshaping our world this September on CNA.
2: I thought I was going to die.
1: 25 years after 9/11, unravel the story of those trapped inside Windows on the World, the iconic restaurant on the top floors of the World Trade Center's North Tower.
3: People were in the building. We had to race to get them out.
1: Accused of poisoning the victims with cyanide, Death Loans traces the deadly trail behind one of Thailand's most shocking murder cases.
4: Everyone was confused. How could this woman be a killer?
1: Across South and Southeast Asia, communities are pioneering a life without oil, using solar, biogas, electric vehicles, and local alternatives to build a cleaner, more resilient future.
5: Part of the inspiration is really the rising fuel costs.
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0: Welcome back. How to hold businesses accountable for making workplaces more family-friendly while also giving them the support to do so. Those are among the issues raised by MPs on the enhanced childcare leave announced at the National Day rally. One MP suggests implementing accreditation for family-friendly employers.
14: We consider similarly requiring employers to display made-for-family mugs. And in order to do so, they need to meet minimum standards on family-friendly workplace practices so that the mark becomes a meaningful signal to employees and job seekers of what they can actually expect in that workplace.
15: We're already asking them, or we will be asking them, to change workplace norms and practices. I don't want them to treat accreditation as though it was PSLE, you know, that you have to hit a number of points, etc., and then put additional stress on them. So we'll find the right way to do this.
0: Another concern was how smaller businesses would cope when more employees take childcare leave, and whether the government would consider further support beyond financial reimbursement for employers.
16: What practical support can help smaller employers, especially if parents, for example, in a five-person company make up half of the workforce? I think the impact of expanded childcare leave will be disproportionate on these businesses. And how will the government provide practical support to these companies such that operational practicalities do not then discourage parents from taking the leave?
15: Companies should not do as they are doing today, where it's like, the moment somebody is taken out, you're struggling to fill the gap. Companies should be planning on the assumption that there will, at any given time, be a gap, and we will work with them to see how they can operationally manage the backfilling.
0: Singapore will study the impact of US tariffs on its workers beyond layoffs. This includes whether their working hours or earnings have been affected. Minister of State for Trade and Industry Fu Sze-hsiang was responding to a question in Parliament on how tariffs affect workers and if help will be extended to them.
17: The current assessment of the impact of the tariffs, it is currently muted, but as members are aware, we are

0: still in negotiations with the US, so we will continue to assess the impact of the current tariffs as well as any future potential tariffs. For a suggestion on whether we are looking at workers beyond just redundancies but also increased working hours or reduced pay, it is something that we will study, and as if required, we stand ready to support our businesses and our workers.
1: Mr. Fu also addressed the alleged links to forced labour. He says the government does not condone the practice, noting that there are laws that prohibit this. The Workers' Party asked what existing processes there are to ensure Singapore firms adhere to such regulations at home and abroad.
2: What steps are taken generally to ensure our companies do not fall foul of foreign regulations in this area, given the reputational risk to Singapore and Singapore companies? And does the government issue formal guidance to Singapore companies on supply chain due diligence when operating in higher risk jurisdiction?
0: We do not have extraterritoriality relation to these regulations. So, however, we inform companies, Singapore-based ones that operate overseas, that they need to comply with the laws of the jurisdictions that they operate in. Should we receive information that our companies are involved in such illegal activities overseas, when necessary, we engage them to understand what it is to ensure that, firstly, it doesn't take place in Singapore, and secondly, that they are cooperating with the jurisdictions that they are in to support the investigations there.
1: Singapore is looking to tap deeper into Massachusetts' world-leading business and innovation ecosystem. This as it strengthens ties with the state through a new Enterprise Singapore partnership, the agency's first state-level partnership in the United States. That's alongside the opening of its fifth overseas center in Boston. The partnership will strengthen collaboration between Singapore and businesses, investors and institutions there in areas such as energy, advanced manufacturing and AI. The Boston office will give Singapore businesses greater access to market insights, project opportunities, and networks in business, innovation, and capital.
3: Massachusetts is a hub for the New England region with both national as well as global reach. Singapore, in turn, serves as the gateway into Southeast Asia. Stronger links between us can help our companies grow across both regions and create opportunities in logistics, in cargo handling, and supply chain management.
1: Prime Minister Lawrence Wong says Singapore may be small, but it is not without agency in shaping Asia's future. He says the country will strengthen partnerships and build new coalitions when it takes over the ASEAN chairmanship next year. PM Wong says the aim is to keep Asia open, connected and stable amid growing geopolitical tensions. He was speaking in a video message at the inaugural G0 Summit Asia, a gathering to discuss economic and geopolitical forces reshaping the region.
4: And we are not alone. Across Asia, many countries want the same thing. We want to avoid conflict breaking out in this part of the world. We want peace and stability so our people can continue to progress and thrive. We understand that our future depends on our ability to cooperate, compromise, and find new solutions together.
1: Speaking at a fireside chat, Digital Development and Information Minister Josephine Teo says Singapore plans to push for deeper regional cooperation in AI when it assumes ASEAN chairmanship next year. And Transport Minister Jeffrey Siow says Singapore is committed to its net zero targets, even as global climate action faces headwinds. He was speaking at a sustainability forum. Mr. Siow adds that staying the course is important for Singapore's competitiveness and credibility.
5: We are trying to balance both competitiveness as well as credibility. Long-term competitiveness in the sense that we need to prepare for the scenario or economy that's going to be more carbon intensive. On credibility, it's important for Singapore to be very clear on what we do, because we are a country that whatever we say, we will do.
1: And still to come, what do the changes to the Primary 1 registration mean for your child? And will it help with diversity in schools? Find out after the break.
6: It's been 25 years since 9/11, but its legacy lives on. Its impact remains deeply embedded in everyday life, from air travel and surveillance to geopolitics. On your next Asia First, we'll look at how the attacks have reshaped the world and set in motion conflicts still shadowing the Middle East.
7: 它慢慢变成越来越不可以 control。 来 ，give me your handphone， give me your handphone， come。
1: 他有 seizure 一天100多次。
8: 为什么是我们呢？
9: Some acts of love last a lifetime. Caring is one of them.
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0: Welcome back. More Primary 1 places will be available to children without prior connections to a school. From next year's registration process, more schools will reserve 60 spots for Phase 2C, up from the current 40. And at 12 schools, Phase 2C places will be split equally between children living nearby and those further away. The changes aim to widen access and encourage a greater mix of students from different backgrounds. Chloe Teo reports.
1: The start of a child's school journey is one filled with excitement and some nerves. But before they can take their first steps into a primary school, parents have to navigate the registration process. There are several phases with priority based on factors such as siblings already in the same school, community and alumni ties, and how near a child lives from the school. To help those families without such connections or conditions, more places will be kept for the 2028 intake at larger schools with 180 or more spaces. Phase 2C, open to all children, will have 60 reserved places. The additional 20 spots will come from earlier registration phases. Take a typical school with 240 spots. Currently, 90 places are available at Phase 2A. That will fall to 70 with the 20 going into Phase 2C. And if Phase 2A places are left over, they continue to flow down to Phases 2B and 2C in a 1-to-2 ratio.
2: This will enhance open access across our primary schools. But in some neighbourhoods, there is significantly less public housing because of the nature of the neighbourhood. And because priority is currently based on homeschool distance, simply adding Phase 2C places for schools in these neighbourhoods may not substantially broaden access for children who come from different socioeconomic backgrounds.
1: So 12 schools will soon come under a new two-track system. These are where public housing makes up less than 40% of homes within 2 kilometres. 5 are clustered around the Bukit Timah area, including Methodist Girls' School, Nanyang Primary and Raffles Girls' Primary. Another 4 are in the east, including CHIJ Katong Primary, Taonan School and Tanjung Katong Primary. All Phase 2C places will be split equally between children living within 2 kilometres and those living further away. There will be no homeschool distance priority within each track. And if one track has places left after Singaporean applicants are admitted, these will flow to the other.
2: Ultimately, we want our schools to remain open and inclusive, where our children learn and form friendships beyond their immediate social circles. They will encounter different perspectives, they will learn to bridge differences, and they will build mutual understanding. And this is good for the development, especially if you start from a young age.
1: The Education Ministry will review the list periodically, taking into account changes in the school surrounding housing profiles, as well as its experience with implementation.
0: And joining us now is Associate Professor Jason Tan from the National Institute of Education's Policy, Curriculum and Leadership Department. Professor, good to have you with us.
3: Good evening, Angela.
0: Well, let's start with the challenges that policymakers are trying to address with these adjustments. And are they likely to achieve those aims?
3: I think it's important for us to remember that the Primary 1 registration framework is situated within the wider context of the Ministry of Education's wider policy goals. And there are quite a few of these. For instance, as the Minister has just mentioned, the need to promote greater social mixing among students from diverse demographic backgrounds. Secondly, the fostering of greater social equity. And there's also the need to promote stronger homeschool partnerships, reward alumni contributions, and the list goes on. I think where it's tricky for the Ministry of Education is in the juggling of these various policy goals, because there are occasions, I think, where some of these policy goals may appear not to be mutually compatible. Mm. And that's why I think this issue of Primary 1 registration continues to be so controversial.
0: Yeah, let's talk about that in just a bit. But, you know, for now, Singapore has worked quite hard to ensure that every school can provide a quality education. And yet many parents still continue to prioritise certain schools over others. What does this tell us then about how Singaporeans still think about education and opportunity?
3: Well, first of all, for many parents in Singapore, education represents their dreams and their hopes for a better future for their children. And next, It's quite, I think, apparent that the Ministry of Education's ideal of every school a good school isn't quite getting across to at least some parents. And therefore, there's this desire, I think, to try and establish as solid a foundation as they can in the early years of schooling. And that means trying their best to help their children get into a preferred school.
0: Mm. Why do you think that perspective is so hard to shift for some parents? You know, we have examples of parents who make very major decisions like relocating where they live or even volunteering years ahead of P1 registration. Why do you think parents are willing to go to such lengths? And what does that reveal about how they feel is important in a school?
3: Probably because many parents feel this very heavy responsibility on their shoulders, that they, in other words, have to play a very active role in trying to secure as much success as they can for their children within education. And that, in turn, leads to a great amount of parental strategizing. In other words, deciding where to live, deciding whether to volunteer, deciding whether to make use of one's alumni ties and so on.
0: Mm. What do you think can be done then to balance all these goals? We have parental choice, we have community ties. We also have, of course, the need to be fair to make sure everyone has access to the schools that they would like to go to. Where do you see the greatest opportunities for the system to keep evolving and improving over time?
3: I would say that we have to remember that when we are dealing with the Primary One registration framework, we are not just making technical decisions, but in fact, we are making very moral decisions that have real effects on people's lives. And I think that's where the juggling of priorities or values comes into play. How do you weigh up various competing values against each other? How do you rank them? How much weightage do you give to each of these various values?
0: Mm.
3: And that's, I think, will be a continuing challenge into the immediate future.
0: Mm, you mentioned some of these values are at odds with each other. So how can that be resolved? Is there a way forward?
3: Well, I don't really see any prospect of any satisfactory resolution at the current moment. Because, for example, if you want to reward greater alumni ties, that may appear to be working against greater social mixing to some degree. Yes, because you are encouraging that sort of alumni affiliation. And of course, if you want to reward geographical proximity, that also may serve to limit somewhat the prospects of social mixing. And that's why I think the Ministry of Education has now introduced these latest measures to try and address that issue of geographical proximity.
0: Mm. Well, if you had a message to parents who are currently facing a lot of uncertainty or anxiety about getting their child into the school of their choice, what would you say to them as they navigate this whole P1 registration exercise?
3: First of all, I recognize that it's not at all an easy decision to make because there's a lot of stake in the eyes of many parents, their children's futures and dreams. And of course, secondly, no one can really predict with any certainty, neither the parents nor their children, what exactly will happen during the course of their schooling journeys. And thirdly, we have to remember as well that each child is unique, and is continuing to grow and develop. And that makes the task of predicting exactly what's going to happen that much more difficult.
0: Mm, and perhaps the suitability can be assessed based on what the child needs sometimes, rather than what the parents perhaps project is best.
3: That's right. And that may change over time as well.
0: Mm. Well, Professor, thank you so much for sharing your insights with us today. I've been speaking with Associate Professor Jason Tan from the National Institute of Education. And the government is seeking to help further reduce screen time among children and encourage more family activities. This comes after an MP proposed in Parliament to go beyond restricting screen use, but making alternatives more accessible and affordable.
4: If we are serious about reducing children's screen dependency, we must focus not only on restrictions, but also on replacements. This is not about asking the government to choose between regulation and alternatives. We need both. Regulation reduces harm, while community, play, and family support create meaningful alternatives to screens. Together, they give our children the opportunity to reclaim childhood.
5: We're committed to helping children grow to be healthy, confident and resilient, especially in this digital and increasingly AI-driven world. And we will take a multi-ministry, whole-of-government and whole-of-society approach. So everybody has a role to play in this, and we certainly look forward to continue working with the community and advisors and members like Mr. Ng to continue to enhance the work that we're already doing.
0: The Digital Development and Information Ministry stresses that content on social causes is not prohibited in Singapore. But when artist conduct or content undermines public order, national security or stability, or where foreigners use Singapore as a platform to further political causes, it crosses the line. It was explaining why British-banned Massive Attack was banned for displaying a Palestinian flag.
6: We should separate the costs from the content and the conduct. So that is the core principle behind the licensing framework and the classification framework. And given that context, given that principle, I hope the members and can also understand that any assessment has to be contextual, because that is the prevailing sentiments, assessment of the agencies, the regulator at a point in time.
0: And still to come, a sneak preview of the luxury goods forfeited in Singapore's biggest money laundering case. Stay with us.
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3: Jupiter loved life. 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
0: But on September 11, 2001, terror struck.
3: Jupiter, above everything, he loved being a father to our son. I so want his story to be told and for him to not be forgotten.
0: Watch Windows on the World on demand at cna.asia.
4: Welcome back. The terrorism threat to Singapore remains high, with overseas conflicts continuing to fuel security concerns. At least one person linked to a terror group tried to visit Singapore in recent years. In its latest threat assessment, the Internal Security Department warns self-radicalization remains the key driver of local threat, with youth radicalization a pressing concern. One analyst says there are multiple reasons why Singapore is an attractive target for terrorist elements.
5: Firstly, we are a society that represents everything the extremist organizations are against. So multicultural, cosmopolitan, and also pretty affluent in that sense. Secondly, we have joined the global coalition against ISIS, and that puts us on the map of extremist organizations. And finally, in relation with the most recent geopolitical events, Singapore is seen to be pretty friendly with the US and Israel, and that may cause certain elements like Iran Iranian proxies to target Singapore as a part of their strategy of coercive diplomacy.
4: In line with that, ISD says ongoing conflicts in the Middle East has heightened the risk of attacks. It highlighted the case of a commander of an Iraqi militant group. He was arrested in Turkey and charged in the US over plots to attack Jewish targets. ISD says the individual applied three times to visit Singapore in 2023 and 2024, but did not travel here. He is believed to have visited Southeast Asia. ISD does not rule out that the travel could have been for terrorism purposes, and he could have been targeted Singapore. Now, ISD warns Southeast Asia could be used by Hamas-linked networks. In one disrupted plot, at least three members reportedly traveled to the region for explosives training, with the alleged mastermind later arrested in Indonesia. There are also concerns over foreign terrorist fighters returning from Syria, with there being at estimated up to 1,200 Southeast Asian fighters and their family members. Now, domestically, 7 of 8 Singaporeans dealt with under the Internal Security Act since July last year were self-radicalized. ISD says the influences are becoming more diverse, with individuals sometimes drawing from conflicting beliefs. These range from Islamist and far-right extremism to anti-Semitic, anti-LGBTQ and incel beliefs. ISIS propaganda remains a key influence, while the Israeli-Palestinian conflict continues to trigger radicalization. Now, youth radicalization is also an increasing concern. 6 of the 8 new cases dealt with under the ISA were aged below 21. The number of youth cases has almost quadrupled, from 4 between 2017 and 2021 to 15 since 2022. ISD says social media and online games are accelerating radicalization through exposure to violent extremist content. The threat has also spilled into the real world. 3 youths aged 14 to 19 had planned attacks in Singapore and were close to carrying them out. All 3 had identified easily available weapons, while some had also searched online for bomb-making information. One was just weeks away from attacking his school.
5: Singapore is greatly impacted by the online space, primarily because of two things. Number one, we have a high internet penetration rates, and we also have a high, social media penetration rate. So a lot of our youths are exposed to social media at an early age. This can result in them chancing upon extremist content unintentionally and being influenced by them.
4: ISD says tackling the threat requires a whole of society effort, from disrupting threats to community vigilance. More than 8 in 10 Singaporeans detained for terrorism-related activities since 2002 have been released after good rehabilitation progress. Now, registered auction bidders will have a first look at hundreds of forfeited luxury goods in Singapore's $3 billion money laundering case. Ahead of the public viewing, CNA's Nadine Yam got a sneak peek.
6: The Lafree Port Storage Facility is anything but typical. It is brimming with high security features like electronic monitoring and round-the-clock surveillance to safeguard these high-end luxury items. Over 1,000 pieces will go on auction. These were seized because of the link to the country's biggest money laundering case. Auction house Hot Lots will manage these assets from September this year to May next year.
7: The response has been huge, actually. Obviously, it's a story that has captured the Singapore nation highly over the last couple of years, and I think there's been a huge anticipation as to what is going to happen with all these items. So finally, we can see an end to that process.
6: From watches to jewellery to luxury handbags, there are over 600 items here in this room that are currently slated to go under the hammer in a series of timed online-only auctions. Public viewing slots are also limited and assigned only to registered bidders. And online bidding for luxury handbags and accessories will run till 20th September, while part one of the fine jewellery collection will have its bids closed on 27th September.
8: Public viewing slots at Lafree Port, which begin from 14 September, are limited to 5 slots a day. Up to 15 people are allowed each time. The auction house says the response is beyond their expectations, given the high-profile origins of the items.
7: Sometimes provenance of an item can increase the value hugely. With this particular case, we weren't sure what the response would be, given the nature of the case.
8: The two upcoming auctions are estimated to bring in between 2.9 million and 3.9 million Singapore dollars in total. The proceeds will go to the government's consolidated fund. The next planned auction is set for November.
4: Now, before a watch, handbag or a piece of jewellery can be sold at an auction, how are these verified as genuine and what it's actually worth? Well, here's the process from the time it arrives at an auction house to the moment it's listed for sale. First, an auction house must establish what it's dealing with. For luxury goods, it means checking the authenticity and condition. Watches, for example, must be in working condition. Bags will be checked for wear and tear. And another factor is whether an item comes with the original packaging. All these can be taken into account before it can move to the next step. Even if an item is real, there's no indication of its worth. Auction houses can consider factors like its condition, age, rarity, demand, and prices of comparable items. When all these have been factored in, auctioneers then arrive at an estimated value. If an item is scratched, damaged, or simply showing its age, it may undergo restoration before it goes on sale. Now, the item will then be catalogued and given an auction estimate. But that doesn't mean it'll fetch that price during auction. When the bidding starts, interested buyers compete with one another. And this may push prices up until no competing bid comes in. The highest bid becomes the hammer price, which does not include any applicable taxes. It's common for auctions to happen in a timed, online-only format, allowing anyone from anywhere in the world to bid. Singapore's humanitarian assistance package, worth over $500,000, arrived in Kathmandu, Nepal, this morning. Nepal's Minister for Science and Technology, Mahabir Pun, was there to receive the package. Supplies include DNA test kits and specialized equipment for search and recovery. Singapore has said it is ready to provide further support if needed. Rescue operations are continuing after deadly floods hit the Nepal-China border. 9 Singaporeans remain missing. Singapore's Foreign Affairs Ministry says it has reached out to almost 100 Singaporeans and permanent residents known to be in Nepal and Tibet to check on their safety and well-being. And as of 10 p.m., the 24-hour PSI reading stands at 100 in the central region. It ranges between 72 and 86 in other regions. Air quality readings in the central region have been in the unhealthy range since 11 p.m. yesterday. They rose to a high of 106 this morning, but showers caused numbers to fall slightly throughout the day. Readings in other regions stayed in the moderate range. The NEA forecasts the 24-hour PSI readings to remain in the high moderate to low unhealthy levels. And that's Singapore Tonight. Don't forget headlines anytime at cna.asia. Plus, find us online. We're on Facebook and YouTube. Thank you for watching and have a good night.

0: blockade of the Strait of Hormuz has disrupted oil, fertilizer, and gas supplies across South Asia.
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0: Singaporeans above the age of 55 have fewer than 20 teeth.
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3: From the untold stories of 9/11 to a chilling trail of murder and ages pushed beyond oil, uncover the powerful stories reshaping our world this September on CNA.
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3: 25 years after 9/11, unravel the story of those trapped inside Windows on the World, the iconic restaurant on the top floors of the World Trade Center's North Tower.
5: People were in the building. We had to race to get them out.
3: Accused of poisoning the victims with cyanide, Death Loans traces the deadly trail behind one of Thailand's most shocking murder cases.
6: Everyone was confused. How could this woman be a killer?
3: Across South and Southeast Asia, communities are pioneering a life without oil, using solar, biogas, electric vehicles, and local alternatives to build a cleaner, more resilient future.
7: Part of the inspiration is really the rising fuel costs.
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8: AI made it cheaper for her to build an app. But what's the cost of going without a salary? When your best-known dish barely makes money, this Gen Z is finding new ways to earn. 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

0: if you diagnose the cyanide poisoning, the antidote should be given immediately. Every minute counts, because like 3 to 5 minutes, your brain start to have like permanent damage from lack of oxygen.
1: Bla has the presence of mind to act quickly and call the ambulance. And she was fortunate it arrived in less than 10 minutes.
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I'm not really awfully aware of him filming, except there are one or two occasions where he gets into the film, and I do remember him doing things like that.

They actually set up a pretend film studio in the backyard. and they were obviously acting out, you know, what the Japs did. And another point, he actually went and filmed in the street, which was extremely dangerous, because if he'd been caught, he would have been shot.

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1: From the corridors of power to the region's most remote corners, we'll break down the news driving some of the world's largest economies and explain why it matters.
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0: This is Asia Tonight.
1: Good evening, I'm Lo Kui-su. Tonight's top stories: Coast Guard, military and private ships scouring the coast of the western Philippines. More than 80 passengers yet to be found after a ferry caught fire last night, killing at least five. Fatalities as well in another ship fire, 20 dead, five missing after a blaze on a cargo vessel docking for repairs at the Chinese port of Qingdao. Oil prices to tumble and the Iran war to end. Promises from Donald Trump on the stump, including a payout to every American if Republicans retain both the House and Senate in November's midterms. External conflict and engagement online fueling the terror threat in Singapore. This year's official assessment underscoring particular vulnerabilities in young people. Defense and nuclear energy on the table for talks. Vietnam's President Tô Lâm is scheduled to hold in Paris with French counterpart Emmanuel Macron.

0: And also tonight, Malaysia's biggest political party, UMNO, gears up to plot its strategy for the next general election, with key issues in focus including a potential pardon for former leader Najib Razak and a team-up with opposition party PAS. And in business, a rebound in sentiment amongst US firms in China. A survey finds growing optimism on improved earnings and easing political tensions. Plus, Beijing urges New Delhi to ensure fair treatment for foreign businesses amid reports that India's fraud agency recommended a probe into Xiaomi. An expanding search for survivors of a fire that tore through a passenger ferry off the western Philippines. At least five people have been killed, more than 80 still not found. 43 people have been rescued so far. The cause of this fire is still under investigation.
1: Afloat, but badly charred, the MV June Aster was still smouldering hours after a fire tore through the passenger ferry off the western Philippines. The vessel was sailing from Manila towards the tourist destination of Coron in Palawan province when the blaze broke out on Wednesday evening. Rescuers raced to save those on board, but bad weather and strong currents made the operation more difficult. The ferry was about 7 kilometres from the village of Torda when it sent a distress signal. But powerful currents later pushed it more than twice as far from shore. Some passengers were believed to have jumped into the sea as the flames spread. Coast Guard personnel threw life jackets to those in the water before helping survivors onto smaller boats. Local fishermen, volunteers, and government vessels also joined the rescue efforts. The search continued on Thursday with the Coast Guard, military, and civilian vessels scouring an expanding area of sea. Nearby ships were told to watch for survivors, while coastal villagers have been alerted in case anyone drifted ashore. But rescuers have yet to get inside the ferry itself. The Coast Guard says strong winds hampered efforts to extinguish the fire, and smoke is still making it too dangerous to board.
2: Wala na po tayo nakikitang apoy doon sa loob ng barko. Ang kinoconsider na lang po natin is yung usok na lumalabas po na kung papasukin po natin, if we will be forcing our personnel to be on board, it may lead to something, to suffocation. So we really ensured po na safe po itong barko bago po natin akyatin.
1: Investigators are also trying to establish how the fire began. One survivor told authorities they heard a loud explosion before flames rapidly spread through the vessel. The ferry was carrying 117 passengers and 17 crew. It had a maximum capacity of 330 people and had passed its safety inspections. Ferries are a vital mode of transport in the Philippines, where millions rely on boats to travel between provinces. But the country has a long history of deadly maritime disasters, with past accidents linked to rough weather, overcrowding, and poor enforcement of safety rules. For rescuers, the immediate task is still at sea, searching the waters around the stricken ferry for those still missing.
0: At least 20 people have been killed after a fire broke out on a cargo ship undergoing repairs in eastern China. Five others are also missing. The blaze started at about 11:15 a.m. at the state-owned Beihai shipyard in the port city of Qingdao. 42 people were on board. 12 were safely evacuated, while five injured were taken to hospital. The fire was extinguished about 3 hours after it started. The vessel has been identified as the Ocean Melody, a Liberia-flagged bulk carrier that had docked at the shipyard since late last month. President Xi Jinping has ordered intensified efforts to find the missing, as well as a swift investigation into the cause. The shipyard is controlled by China State Shipbuilding Corporation, one of the world's largest shipbuilders. The U.S. president has pledged a $5,000 payout for every American adult if his party wins Congress at the upcoming November congressional election.
3: I will issue a dividend to every adult citizen in the United States of America for $5,000.
0: The proposal could rake up a $1 trillion bill for an estimated 270 million people. It's unclear how payments would work or if they would be legal. Donald Trump making the announcement at the first ever midterm convention for Republicans. An address lasting almost 2 hours, Mr. Trump also defended his decision to attack Iran, promising oil prices dipping as soon as the war is won, but telling reporters that could happen only after the midterms.
4: I think the war will end immediately after the election.
5: Because
4: they can't hold out any longer. They're desperate to try and affect the election so that we can get a nice, weak group of people in there and leave them alone and let them have their nuclear weapon.
0: The US and Iran yesterday launching their most intense strike since the war started more than 6 months ago. Tehran expanding its restriction zone around the Strait of Hormuz, including parts of the Gulf of Oman and the Arabian Sea for the first time. It also said it targeted more than a dozen vessels and struck an American military base in Jordan, which reportedly damaged several jets. The US denying any success in those attacks on its warships and saying it hit back with strikes on 5 Iranian tankers. Multiple explosions were heard in Iran's coastal regions of Minab County and Kesham Island. Kate Fisher is reporting for CNA Live from Washington, D.C. Kate, how is that promised payout of $5,000 for each American adult going to work?
6: Well, many analysts here are suggesting that it simply will not work because it's not possible to do that in a country that already has more than $40 trillion of national debt. And as you said, it will cost more than $1.3 trillion to keep that promise to the American people. There are also questions over the legality of this. It's illegal in the United States to kind of bribe people to vote for a particular political party. And I think it just shows that this is a president who knows that he is facing an uphill struggle in this midterm election, and he is doing everything he can to try to persuade the American people, as he said in this speech, to vote for him one more time. He told people to pretend that he was on the ballot. Of course, he's not. This is not a presidential election. He just wants people to vote for the Republican Party. So he's trying to say to them, imagine it's me on the ballot rather than the rest of the party. Although many of the members of the Republican Party who spoke yesterday didn't really talk about President Trump. They focused on their Democratic challenges, perhaps a suggestion that other Republicans are trying to focus on what happens after Donald Trump leaves office, and also an acknowledgement that many voters are frustrated with the president right now.
0: And one reason for frustration would be unhappiness, public unhappiness with that war on Iran. How has Mr. Trump defended the need to keep fighting that war?
6: Yeah, he made repeated an argument he's already made that he believes that Iran will stop the war after the midterm elections. He believes that they can't hold out much longer. And the reason that they are is because they are tying this to US domestic politics. And they believe that once these midterm elections are over, that they will, you know, they won't have a reason anymore for holding out, because they essentially, he believes, are doing this to damage the Republican Party's fortunes in this election. And he says that once the war ends, which will happen after the voting day in November, then oil prices will come down. He did acknowledge the pain for the American people with that, but he insisted that as soon as the war was over, which he says will happen after the election, those prices will come down. And he also repeated his reasoning for the war, that it was necessary because Iran could not have a nuclear weapon. And he asked the audience, you know, does anybody here think Iran should have a nuclear weapon? And there was a strong response to that. And he said that was the reason that this war was continuing. But clearly he is aware that it is not it's not a positive in most voters' minds. And he is trying to persuade the voting public that this will end up being useful for the American people, and it is worth the pain that he's putting them through.
0: Well, thanks for that. Kate Fisher there reporting for CNA live from Washington, D.C. The terrorism threat to Singapore remains high, with overseas

0: conflicts continuing to fuel security concerns. At least one known operative linked to a terror group having attempted to visit Singapore in recent years. In his latest threat assessment, the Internal Security Department also warns that self-radicalization remains a key driver of the domestic terrorism threat, with youth radicalization a pressing concern. ISD says ongoing conflicts in the Middle East have heightened the risk of attacks beyond the conflict zones. It highlighted Mohammed Bakr Saad Dawood al-Saadi as commander of Iran-backed Iraqi militant group Kataib Hezbollah. He was arrested in Turkey in May this year and charged in the US over plots to attack Jewish targets. ISD says Bakr had applied three times to visit Singapore in 2023 and 2024, but had not travelled here. He's believed to have visited Southeast Asia in recent years. ISD does not rule out the possibility that the travel could have been for purposes of terrorism, and he could have targeted Singapore. Is working with intelligence partners to investigate Bakr's activities. ISD warns Southeast Asia could be used by Hamas-linked networks for recruitment, training and attack planning. In one disrupted plot, at least three members reportedly travelled to the region for explosives training. The alleged mastermind later arrested in Indonesia. There are also concerns over foreign terrorist fighters returning from Syria, with up to 1,200 Southeast Asian fighters and their families estimated to have been in detention camps for recent escapes from there. ISD says undetected returnees could plot attacks, pass on know-how or inspire others. Domestically, 7 of 8 Singaporeans dealt with under the Internal Security Act since July 2025 were self-radicalised. ISD says the influences are becoming more diverse, including Singapore's first three cases of composite violent extremism, in which individuals draw on several, sometimes conflicting, beliefs. These range from Islamist and far-right extremism to anti-Semitic, anti-LGBTQ and incel beliefs. ISIS propaganda remains a key influence, while overseas conflicts, especially the Israeli-Palestinian conflict, continues to trigger radicalization. Our youth radicalization, an increasing concern. 6 of the 8 new cases dealt with under the ISA involved individuals aged below 21. The number of youth cases has also quadrupled from 4 between 2017 and 2021 to 15 since 2022. ISD says social media and online games are accelerating radicalization through exposure to violent extremist content. The threat has also spilled over into the real world. Three youths aged 14 to 19 had planned attacks in Singapore and were close to carrying them out. All three had identified easily available weapons, while some had also searched online for bomb-making information. One was just weeks away from attacking his school. ISD says tackling the threat requires a whole-of-society effort, from disrupting threats to community vigilance. More than 8 in 10 Singaporeans detained for terrorism-related activities since 2002 have been released after good rehabilitation progress. ISD is urging the public to stay vigilant, to be alert for signs of radicalization, and report concerns early. Old threats still present, new threats increasingly fueled by young people spending more time online. Kenneth Yu of the S. Rajaratnam School of International Studies, or RSIS, joins us later on this bulletin to examine how the threat of terrorism has evolved, particularly in this region right here in Southeast Asia. Must alert on this bulletin, Apple debuts its long-awaited foldable phone, betting on privacy to help it take on rivals already years ahead in the race.
1: How many teeth do you think you will have when you're 55?
2: 30.
3: More than 20.
1: Half of Singaporeans above the age of 55 have fewer than 20 teeth.
4: I find out what it's like to have fewer than 20 teeth.
1: I had to chew on it just to make it small enough to go down.
4: What is losing our teeth really costing us?
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4: Talking Point, Sunday on CNA.
2: From the untold stories of 9/11 to a chilling trail of murder and Asia's push beyond oil, uncover the powerful stories reshaping our world this September on CNA.
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2: 25 years after 9/11, unravel the story of those trapped inside Windows on the World, the iconic restaurant on the top floors of the World Trade Center's North Tower.
6: People were in the building. We had to race to get them out.
2: Accused of poisoning the victims with cyanide, Death Loans traces the deadly trail behind one of Thailand's most shocking murder cases.
7: Everyone was confused. How could this woman be a killer?
2: Across South and Southeast Asia, communities are pioneering a life without oil, using solar, biogas, electric vehicles, and local alternatives to build a cleaner, more resilient future.
8: Part of the inspiration is really the rising fuel costs.
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9: AI made it cheaper for her to build an app. But what's the cost of going without a salary? When your best-known dish barely makes money, this Gen Z is finding new ways to earn. Plus, couples pay them to film weddings on their phones. Can that really be a full-time job? On Money Mind, Wednesday on CNA.
0: Well, in business, sentiment amongst U.S. firms operating in China picking up after 4 years of low confidence. The American Chamber of Commerce in Shanghai reporting that more respondents to a survey have indicated optimism as political tensions ease between the U.S. and China. The poll conducted after the U.S. President Donald Trump met his Chinese counterpart Xi Jinping in May. Some 58% said they were upbeat about the five-year outlook in China. That is about 17 percentage points higher than last year's survey, which was taken at the height of trade tensions. Improved sentiment reflected as well in stronger business performance. 78% said their operations in China were profitable in 2025. That's the highest since 2019. Domestic rivalry overtook U.S.-China tensions as the most cited challenge facing respondents in this year's AmCham Shanghai survey. That's the first time this has happened since 2022. AmCham Shanghai's chairman says members were likely reassured by the outcome of the Trump-Xi meeting in May. He said recent engagement between the two countries has helped build confidence amongst businesses operating in China. Singapore will study the impact of U.S. tariffs on workers beyond layoffs. This includes whether their working hours or their earnings have been affected. Minister of State for Trade and Industry Fu Zhexiang was responding to a question in Parliament on how tariffs affect workers and if help will be extended.
10: The current assessment of the impact of the tariffs, it is currently muted. But as members are aware, we are still in negotiations with the U.S., so we will continue to assess the impact of the current tariffs as well as any future potential tariffs. For a suggestion on whether we are looking at workers beyond just redundancies, but also increased working hours or reduced pay, it is something that we will study. And as if required, we stand ready to support our businesses and our workers.
0: The Trump administration imposed a 12.5% tariff on about one-third of Singapore's domestic exports in July, after a U.S. trade probe claimed the country had failed to effectively enforce a ban on imports made with forced labor. Products that are affected include offshore drilling, production platforms, and precious metals. Mr. Fu says the impact of tariffs remains muted, and the government is monitoring the situation.
10: We are assessing a range of economic indicators, including sectoral economic performance and labour market structures metrics, as well as firms' outlook and expectations. We are also actively engaging businesses and the labour movement so that we can detect early signs of difficulties faced by businesses and workers if they arise.
0: Mr. Fu also addressed the alleged links to forced labour. He says the government does not condone that practice, noting that there are laws that prohibit this. The Workers' Party asked what existing processes there are to ensure Singapore firms adhere to such regulations at home and abroad.
11: What steps are taken generally to ensure our companies do not fall foul of foreign regulations in this area, given the reputational risk to Singapore and Singapore companies? And does the government issue formal guidance to Singapore companies on supply

0: of England policymaker Silvana Tenreiro to the position. Ricardo Reis, a Portuguese economist and professor at the London School of Economics, was said to be in the lead for the role. He reportedly critiqued the Trump administration's trade tariffs, warning that levies would raise prices for American consumers and spark a new wave of inflation. Recently appointed IMF chief economist Tenreiro also said US tariffs would have a negative impact on growth, but was seen to be a less vocal critic than Mr. Reis. The IMF has declined to comment on that report from the FT, but emphasized that the selection process for the role had been, quote, rigorous and competitive. The report follows recent criticism of economists who have challenged US tariff practices. Mr. Trump last year called for the replacement of Goldman Sachs' chief economist over his assessment that levies could harm the US economy. White House advisor Kevin Hassett also suggested New York Fed economists should be punished for making arguments against tariff policies. China's foreign ministry says it expects India to provide a fair and non-discriminatory business environment for Chinese companies. The comments coming as smartphone maker Xiaomi faces fresh scrutiny in India over alleged irregularities. India's Serious Fraud Investigation Office has recommended a probe into Xiaomi's movement of funds and whether it secured mandatory investment approvals. Investigators could also examine allegations that exclusive deals with selected online sellers prevented other retailers from selling its products. This development coming ahead of Chinese President Xi Jinping's expected visit to India for a BRICS summit this weekend. Xiaomi already battling a freeze on some $584 million of its Indian bank assets over alleged illegal remittances, which it has denied. The smartphone maker says it complies with local laws and has not received any communication from the fraud office. Now, Apple has unveiled its first foldable iPhone called the Duo. The new design is being touted as Apple's most significant change to its flagship smartphone since its launch in 2007. The tech giant's latest product launch marks John Ternus's first big event since taking over as CEO. Iris Pisa filed this report for CNA from San Francisco.
1: Apple is betting that a phone that unfolds into something closer to a small tablet can give consumers a reason to upgrade and give the company a new source of growth in the ultra-competitive smartphone market. The iPhone Duo opens to a screen measuring about 19 centimeters diagonally, allowing users to run two apps side by side while still folding down small enough to fit into their pockets.
2: Whether you're enjoying content, reliving memories, getting help from Siri AI and Apple Intelligence, or immersing yourself in your favorite apps and games. Now, at the same time, you'd still want it to fit in your pocket and in the palm of your hand. And we think the best way to achieve that is with a foldable design.
1: At $1,999, it is also Apple's most expensive iPhone yet. The company is entering the market relatively late. Samsung launched its first foldable back in 2019, and the category has so far remained a relatively small part of the global smartphone market. However, analysts say Apple's arrival could help push foldables further into the mainstream. Apple also unveiled the iPhone 18 Pro and Pro Max with improved cameras, a faster chip, and more on-device artificial intelligence. Both will cost about $100 more than last year's models. Apple also announced updated Apple Watches and AirPods as part of the launch. And the event was also a first for new CEO John Ternus. The longtime hardware chief is being tasked with showing Apple can still produce major new products as competition intensifies in artificial intelligence and smartphones. The iPhone Duo goes on sale on October 23rd. For CNA, Iris Bitzer in San Francisco.
0: From next Monday, registered auction bidders will have a first look at hundreds of luxury goods forfeited from Singapore's $3 billion money laundering case. Out of the first public viewing, CNA's Nadine Yum had a sneak peek.
3: The Lafree Port storage facility is anything but typical. It is brimming with high security features like electronic monitoring and round-the-clock surveillance to safeguard these high-end luxury items. Over 1,000 pieces will go on auction. These were seized because of the link to the country's biggest money laundering case. Auction house Hot Lots will manage these assets from September this year.

0: May next year.
1: The response has been huge, actually. Obviously, it's a story that has captured the Singapore nation highly over the last couple of years, and I think there's been a huge anticipation as to what is going to happen with all these items. So finally, we can see an end to that process.
2: From watches to jewellery to luxury handbags, there are over 600 items here in this room that are currently slated to go under the hammer in a series of timed online-only auctions. Public viewing slots are also limited and assigned only to registered bidders. And online bidding for luxury handbags and accessories will run till 20th September, while part one of the fine jewellery collection will have its bids closed on 27th September.
0: Public viewing slots at Le Freeport, which begin from 14 September, are limited to 5 slots a day. Up to 15 people are allowed each time. The auction house says the response is beyond their expectations, given the high-profile origins of the items.
1: Sometimes provenance of an item can increase the value hugely. With this particular case, we weren't sure what the response would be, given the nature of the case.
0: The two upcoming auctions are estimated to bring in between 2.9 million and 3.9 million Singapore dollars in total. The proceeds will go to the government's consolidated fund. The next planned auction is set for November.
3: Still ahead on this bulletin, tomorrow marks 25 years since the 9/11 terror attacks in the United States. The threat of terrorism and extremism certainly not receding since then, with Asia no exception to that. We're joined by an analyst in just a moment to assess the changing nature of the threat of terror.
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7: It's been 25 years since 9/11, but its legacy lives on. Its impact remains deeply embedded in everyday life, from air travel and surveillance to geopolitics. On your next Asia First, we'll look at how the attacks have reshaped the world and set in motion conflicts still shadowing the Middle East.
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0: is missing after a ferry fire off the western Philippines. The passenger vessel caught fire while navigating powerful currents in the dark. A $5,000 payout, the end of the war in Iran, and lower prices for oil. The U.S. president making promises should the Republican Party be victorious at November's midterm elections. External conflict and engagement online fueling the terror threat in Singapore. This year's official assessment underscoring particular vulnerabilities in young people. More insight on the evolving threat of terrorism. Kenneth Yeo, Associate Research Fellow at RSIS, joins us right here in the studio. Thank you for coming in, Mr. Yeo.
1: Thank you for having me.
0: Yeah. Now, we're pointing out this year's report, fresh threats, young people, online self-radicalization. But you have examined this issue across the years, and you would say that old threats, new threats, both very much reflecting spillover conflicts from the Middle East.
1: Right. Thank you so much for this. I agree. Middle Eastern conflicts has casted a long shadow across in Southeast Asia. If we look at the Soviet-Afghan War in 1989, that seen the formation of Al-Qaeda. In 2014, we have the declaration of the Caliphate, which also have a strong impact in Southeast Asia. And today, the Iran War, we've seen lots of indications that proxies might be leveraging on this conflict to influence dynamics in Southeast Asia.
0: Well, we'll look at more specifically the Iran War, but if we look back a little, so for Indonesia, for the Philippines, they have had some success disbanding, for example, JI, Abu Sayyaf, these groups very much reduced in those countries, or you could arguably say perhaps almost eradicated. Concerns from then that new splinter groups would form, but empirically you think that has not been a threat?
1: Right. I think counter-terrorism agencies in the region has done a very good job thus far with dealing with the traditional threats. So, for example, in 2024, Jamaat Islamiyah disbanded. Of course, there are there are concerns that there might be splinters, but we have not seen them yet. Similarly, I think with counter-terrorism efforts in the Philippines, we see mass surrenders across all groups in the Philippines, particularly in the Abu Sayyaf, to the point where the Philippines authorities have declared Abu Sayyaf free zones in Sulu in 2023 and also in Basilan 2025. So in that sense, we have seen a drastic reduction of violence across the whole of Southeast Asia with regards to terrorism threats.
0: Well, you're referring earlier to 2014. So at that point was ISIS.
1: That's right.
0: And Al-Qaeda, early 2000s. And then with 2023, the start of the, or rather intensifying of the war in Gaza. And now we have conflict involving the US, Iran and Israel. Each one, you'd think Shia, surely not the same as Sunnis. But the way terrorism, that threat proliferates now, certainly in Singapore, it almost doesn't matter whether you're looking at Shia or Sunni influences, does it?
1: Right, that's a great question. I think traditionally, as in the academic space, we tend to separate the Shia threats versus the Sunni threats. Therefore, you know, there's a great divide between threats coming from Al-Qaeda, threats coming from ISIS, as compared to the Iranian proxies. However, what we are seeing today is that that there is influence among the civilian population, that there's sympathies towards certain causes that transcends sectoral divide. So I completely agree with you with regards to the threats. Although it has changed ideologically, the form it takes, it's pretty much similar.
0: And the form it takes would be?
1: Right, still foreign influence threats. If we look at, for example, ISIS, in 2014, it established the caliphate and then it decentralized and it has established the East Asian wilayat in Southeast Asia. Similarly, I think, although we have not seen very concrete evidence yet, there are signs, as stated in the STAR report, that Iranian proxies have established

0: establish some form of contact within the region, particularly Muhammad Bakr, who is a commander in one of the Iranian proxies groups. He has attempted to come to Singapore 3 times, in 3 separate occasions, all denied, and there's a reasonable suspicion that he has traveled around the region. We have also seen Hamas head of foreign liaison in Malaysia attempting to reach out to militant groups in the Philippines. So there are signs that the war in Iran has a spillover effect in Southeast Asia.
1: And the fact that, in terms of religious ideology, Iran might be very different from, say, what ISIS might have propagated, given the way young people draw on inspiration online, that matters a lot less now.
0: Right. So what we are observing, it's a contention for the incoherence of ideology. So in the past, we believe that for extremism to work, there needs to be a coherent ideology to mobilize people. But what we see today is that we don't need a coherent ideology. In fact, what the Bondi Beach massacre December 2025 is an example whereby the targets are Jewish targets. However, the individuals conducting the attack held ISIS flags. So it's quite clear that in this case, particularly, there is a sympathy.
1: They were sympathetic with having Gaza. And right. ISIS and Hamas are certainly not on the same page in terms of
0: That's
1: their
0: right.
1: ideas. All right. Final question. In a way, the silver lining to this would be, if you want to address this problem, you are not addressing it in terms of a rigorous religious argument. You are addressing, perhaps, people who feel isolated, who feel radicalized, who feel not that they're fit, not included in the society, and that in which case the solution would lie not in religion but in inclusivity. Is it the final question?
0: That's right. I think what's important is to know that it's not just the religious element. Many times people are radicalized for various factors, which requires the society to be more inclusive, to be more attentive, and to be more vigilant to ensure that we prevent these threats from manifesting.
1: Oh, thanks so much for coming in, Mr. Kenneth Yeo from ISIS, looking at this latest report out from ISD. Thank you.
0: Thank you.
1: And tomorrow we'll be looking at terrorism in Asia as the world marks 25 years since the September 11th attacks in the United States. Here's a preview of part of our coverage.
2: I'm Saiful Bahr Ismail in Jakarta. Indonesia is preparing a regional action plan to counter violent extremism, expected to be launched early next year. Authorities are trying to tackle a threat that has changed since decades ago.
3: Now the identity formation of those who get involved in violent extremism taking place in the media, especially social media.
2: And experts say more than 600 children in Indonesia have been exposed to violent extremism on social media this year alone.
4: Kami belajar ya, antara lain bahwa banyak faktor yang menjadi pendorong anak terpapar paham-paham ekstremisme.
2: I'll bring you that story Friday on CNA.
1: Vietnamese President Tô Lâm is on an official visit to France and is meeting with President Emmanuel Macron today. They're deepening cooperation on several sectors, including defence, nuclear energy, infrastructure and space. France and Vietnam elevating their ties to a comprehensive strategic partnership nearly 2 years ago. Tô Lâm, also guest of honour at the International Space Summit in Paris. Ross Cullen tracking this story for CNN. He joins us live from Paris. Ross, Tô Lâm at this space summit, how significant is his presence at this forum?
5: Yes, Wei Su, the space summit taking place here in the Grand Palais, one of the most majestic buildings in the centre of Paris. And there are lots of Asian nations that are taking part. We heard from Narendra Modi, the Indian Prime Minister, earlier via video link. And there was a live speech here in the hall from the Japanese Economic Security Minister, Kimi Noda. She was making a speech earlier. Japan has seen a huge investment in its space industry. But it's really important important to have nations like Vietnam here for Emmanuel Macron in particular, because Vietnam can be seen as a bridge nation able to carry out a full official visit to Moscow in Russia and then to come directly to France as well. So to be able to speak to both sides, for example, in Moscow and Paris, there have been no official presidential visits between the two sides since the beginning of the war in Ukraine. And so Vietnam is able to share that understanding that it has as a bridge nation often seen between China and the United States. But also with this visit, Terlam able to visit Moscow and Paris to show how Vietnam does have that capability in being able to expand in other areas, for example, in space as well.
1: Of course, this visit extending beyond concerns on space. Terlam meeting France's Emmanuel Macron as well today. What issues are on the table when they meet?
5: Yeah, that's right, Wei Su. Terlam was also in the eastern suburbs of Paris as well, in a park in one of the suburbs called Montreuil, where there is a statue of Ho Chi Minh, the revolutionary leader and former president, and he was there to pay respects and lay a wreath. After that, he came back into the city centre, and now this afternoon, it's all about the bilateral talks with Emmanuel Macron at the Élysée Palace to look at how to tighten and deepen those links between Hanoi and Paris. And then after the talks, there will be the second edition of the Vietnam-France Business Council, business leaders from both countries coming together to work on how to deepen those commercial links, particularly import and export opportunities going both ways. And then after the conclusion of the round table, which follows the bilateral talks, both presidents will return to the Élysée Palace this evening, local time, for a working dinner. Wei Su.
1: Our thanks to Ross Cullen there, reporting for CNA on Terlam. There's a Vietnam's president on his first state visit to France. Live there from Paris. The US oil benchmark has breached the $100 per barrel level for the first time since late May, WTI touching the threshold a day after the international standard Brent crossed it as well. Brent has been holding steady at that level since. The movement's taking place as renewed tensions in the Middle East have deepened worries about energy supplies through the critical Strait of Hormuz. Singapore Prime Minister Lawrence Wong has warned that the quality of political leadership may deteriorate if the government is unable to attract enough good people. By then, rebuilding the system may become impossible. He was speaking at a debate in Parliament on the latest salary review for political office holders, which includes a one-off pay rise of up to 9%. CNA's Sabrina Ng with this report.
6: While Singapore has capable leadership today, Prime Minister Lawrence Wong says that isn't guaranteed in the future.
7: The problems will not appear overnight. Government does not stop functioning because good people choose not to enter politics. But the effects accumulate gradually through successive rounds of recruitment and leadership renewal. And over 15, 20, 25 years, the difference will be visible in the quality of political leadership, in the decisions the government makes, and eventually in the quality and effectiveness of the civil service as well.
6: PM Wong says the revised salary framework gives him more room to differentiate pay according to performance and responsibilities and to recruit people with substantial experience. But he says that also means greater responsibility to exercise judgment carefully and fairly.
7: So when I assess ministers, I do not do so based on one speech, one controversy, or one set of headlines. I look at their overall performance over time. And I discussed the assessments with my senior colleagues, DPM, the two senior ministers, and the coordinating ministers. My approach has been to give new office holders time and support to grow into their roles and develop their strengths. But if there is sustained underperformance, then at some point I will have to make a change.
6: Mr. Wong says he will consider disclosing more information on salaries and performance bonuses. But he does not want ministers ranked year by year or assessments turned into popularity contests. The salaries of all political office holders currently cost about 55 million Singapore dollars a year. Mr. Wong says this has remained stable as a share of GDP in recent years, and that he intends to keep it broadly at this level going forward. Mr. Wong also rejected suggestions that higher pay is being used to entice people into politics. He was responding to Workers' Party Chief Pritam Singh, who said MP allowances are not key to the WP's recruitment.
7: This is not unique to the Workers' Party. No one has a monopoly on virtue. All PAP candidates too step forward because they want to serve Singapore and their fellow Singaporeans.
6: PM Wong pointed to his own experience over a decade ago, resigning from the civil service to take a chance in politics. He says competitive salaries help make it easier for someone with the heart for service to step forward without causing financial strain to their families.
7: No one told me, if you win, this is the position you will get, this is the remuneration package. No one. It was a complete leap of faith. Some well-meaning friends have since asked me, if you had stayed on, today you might well have become a permanent secretary, maybe even earlier. You could have kept your pension, earned more, and faced far less public scrutiny, all while still serving Singapore. Do you regret your decision? My answer is no.
6: PM Wong also defended the role of mayors, pointing to their work in mobilising volunteers or in contributing to initiatives like the CDC voucher scheme to help people manage higher costs.
7: I would not want to give up any of these contributions. I am proud of all our mayors and what they do for Singapore. I want our mayors to keep strengthening our communities and build a more cohesive and caring Singapore. So everyone in this team has a role to play.
6: Mr. Wong says salary discussions ultimately go beyond today's cabinet or even which party is in government. Whoever governs Singapore in future, he says, will face the same challenge of persuading capable people to step forward and sustaining the quality of political leadership.
7: If we fall short, Singaporeans can choose another team to govern. That is the final accountability in our system.
1: Still ahead on this bulletin, a newly built bridge in Nepal brings hope to survivors of last month's deadly flash flood.
8: Saturday on Japan Hour, Get to Know Beautiful Japan series takes you to Kanazawa, a world-class library to stir the imagination. A phonograph museum where melodies turn back time. Artful sweets. And time-honored oden to savor. Kanazawa, a feast for the senses. Japan Hour, Saturday on CNA.
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1: A flood response, Nepal shifting from rescue to recovery. Some international teams are scaling back their search operations and rebuilding efforts are gathering pace. South Korea's first 44-member disaster relief team is preparing to return home, even with 9 South Korean workers still missing. A smaller 8-member Korean team is due to arrive tomorrow and will focus on reconstruction and medical support. The United Nations is seeking nearly $50 million in emergency aid, while Kathmandu wants $5 billion for the first phase of rebuilding. It's appealing on the grounds of climate justice, arguing that poorer, low-emitting countries are bearing a disproportionate cost from climate change. China has pledged continued support on emergency relief and reconstruction. More than 1,360 people have been confirmed dead in Nepal. About 5,100 are missing. But amidst devastation, a sign of progress. A newly built bridge has restored a vital link between the flood-hit town of Devighat and Kathmandu. Residents say its rapid construction has given them hope that recovery is underway.
18: रातको लागि पनि सजिलो भयो अब काठमाडौँसँग कनेक्टिभिटी सबभन्दा छोटो मार्ग पर्छ नि त यो अनि त्यसको लागि पनि राम्रो भयो र धेरै चाँडो बन्यो धेरै खुसीको कुरा हो धेरै राम्रो कुरा हो अब सकिन्छ भने अझै अब 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
1: Japan has deployed its self-defense forces and helicopters to Indonesia to help fight forest and land fires, marking the first overseas firefighting mission for its SDF. Our 3 Chinook helicopters and 300 members of the self-defense forces have arrived in West Kalimantan aboard a military transport ship. The helicopters will conduct flight tests and operational preparations before joining water bombing missions from Saturday. Japan's firefighting efforts will help ground teams reach areas otherwise very difficult to access. Indonesian authorities have escalated efforts in several provinces as fires have caused widespread haze and spikes in air pollution beyond its borders. Malaysia's largest political party, UMNO, is holding its annual gathering this week. Amongst key issues, its ties with Islamist party PAS, and the possibility of an early release for former Prime Minister Najib Razak. CNA's senior correspondent Afif Arifin with this report.
19: Riding high after 2 consecutive state election victories in Johor and Negeri Sembilan, UMNO arrives at this year's annual gathering in a very different position from recent years. The once dominant Malay Nationalist Party is already looking ahead to Malaysia's next general election.
20: We do notice through the surveys that we have done that UMNO has consolidated, that UMNO now is a lot stronger than UMNO 6 years ago. I think there's going to be increasing pressure for them to maybe have earlier elections so that they don't lose this momentum.
19: UMNO's approach to upcoming elections will be closely watched at this gathering, in particular its ties with opposition party PAS. An informal electoral pact between both sides proved successful in the Negeri Sembilan polls in August. That cooperation has given both sides a possible model for future elections. And Melaka could be the next test, with another state poll expected soon. At the PAS Congress last weekend, the Islamist Party rallied for Penyatuan Ummah, or Malay Muslim Unity, and signalled it is open to seat negotiations. UMNO has also given its state leaders room to discuss electoral arrangements.
21: I mean, it's the rallying cry for both parties. Right. At least this is something that they can agree on, right? At least in principle. How it works out in reality is a whole different matter, right? At least, you know, for the sake of election, winning the election, and perhaps even winning the federal government, it's good enough.
19: But electoral strategy will not be the only issue hanging over the gathering. Malaysia's Federal Territories Pardons Board is reportedly set to discuss former Prime Minister Najib Razak's latest clemency bid on Friday. House arrest could also be on the table, according to reports.
22: Kita mengharapkan yang terbaik
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19: On Tuesday, Prime Minister Anwar Ibrahim's Pakatan Harapan Coalition released a statement saying those convicted of corruption should serve their full sentences. UMNO hit back, accusing PH of questioning the King's constitutional power to grant pardons. The dispute puts fresh strain on the unity government partners, who had already gone head-to-head in the recent state elections. And so what happens here could shape UMNO's next move. The mood among delegates and how strongly they back the leadership's direction could determine how the party positions itself in the government and who it chooses to work with at the next general election. Afif Arifin, CNA, Kuala Lumpur.
1: That's Asia Tonight. Good night.

0: We're in a chaotic moment.
1: Midnight later tonight here in Thailand. 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
2: 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Nobody can exactly tell you why.
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0: Each one doing what each one wants.
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6: This is the Unitree G1, a humanoid robot. You might have seen them at China's Spring Festival Gala this year. The robot display was more than a celebratory spectacle. It was a statement, a showcase to the world of China's advancement in this field.
7: 在未来人形机器人发展进程中，中国肯定是处在全球的第一梯队的位置。Now
6: there's a race to build the world's first truly autonomous robots.
8: 这里其实它核心还是在 AI 的突破上面。对，这里我们其实跟国外，特别是美国，这里其实也在做非常激烈的竞争。And
6: China is building the momentum to pull ahead.
9: 我们在去年交付了1000台的机器人，今年我们目标是交付10000台的机器人。China
6: has dominated the solar and electric vehicle markets. Will it conquer robotics too?

0: Before their grand display at the Spring Festival Gala, Insight was given a glimpse of the G1's high-flying skills. But as impressive as the machine of martial arts was, the G1 did not perform these actions on its own. The moves were pre-programmed.
1: 目前我们的机器人还是通过遥控的方式，但是目前的机器人不能像人类一样有大脑思考的能力，去完成一些自主决策的任务。But
0: elsewhere in Shenzhen, one company is working to solve that. X Square Robot is building a robotics brain using AI.
2: 首先，Wall OSS 是我们开源的这样一个自身操作的大模型，它是输入机器人看到的画面。 机器人的状态，然后直接输出机器人未来一段时间要采取的动作。对，这就是这个模型的一个基本情况。这里我给它输入了一个指令，让它把水果和餐具放到两个不同的盘子上面，然后我们的机器人收到我的指令之后，它就会自己去做判断。首先，它会推理哪些是水果，它会。 然后他会自己去判，对他进行操作。对，这个时候他觉得餐具，他把餐具刀叉也放到不同。这个有点像教小孩子拿筷子一样，就是做操作一样，就是现在大家比较主流的做机器人的方法，就是你通过遥操作的设备先教会这个机器人，然后该怎么样去拿一个杯子，该怎么样去。 折叠衣服该怎么样去拿起一个方块，对，然后之后积累了足够的数据之后，模型就可以学会怎么样自主的去完成这个任务。所以，在最开始你需要通过这样的方式去采集。The
0: Wall OSS is an open source model, meaning anyone can adapt it to train their own humanoid robots.
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0: There's a robotics boom happening across China. And the new generation of robots being developed by the likes of X Square are different from the automatons of yesteryear. Typically, traditional robots were programmed to follow fixed rules and repeat predefined actions. Instead of following rigid instructions, X Square's robots take inputs from cameras or voice commands and decide for themselves what action to perform. This is described as embodied artificial intelligence, AI that learns and operates through a physical body interacting with the real world.
3: 具身人工智能呢，实际上是指和我们人体所相似的这种人工智能的形态。那么这种形态的出现呢，是2025年呢，具身人工智能啊，或者也可以说叫具身机器人的行业呀，变得更加的流行，甚至出现了市场化的端倪。Last
0: year, embodied artificial intelligence was mentioned for the first time at China's two sessions meeting, signaling governmental priority. So, to train robotic AI, training centers have opened across China. By the end of last year, more than 24 data collection facilities were in operation.
4: These training centers are specifically designed to help local startups, particularly the humanoid robotic startups, to prototype their design, to fine-tune their robots, and be able to roll out their robots to the market as soon as possible to shorten that time to market.
0: The world is in the midst of the fourth industrial revolution, a period of widespread economic transformation driven by technology. Last year, 16,000 humanoid robots were installed worldwide in factories and warehouses. Chinese companies accounted for 4 in 5 of them.
1: 主要是因为通过发现了机器人，它是第四轮产业工业革命一个重中之重的核心技术和核心产品。那么更重要的也发现了未来中国这个发展进程中，如果更多的采用机器人的这个运作模式，那么中国的经济和社会运行的效率还会更高，对于在未来的大国竞争中将会处在一个更好的一个位置。
0: These milestones were 10 years in the making. Back in 2015, the Made in China 2025 policy was launched. It targets

0: Targeted 10 key high-tech sectors to transform the country into a global manufacturing powerhouse, one of which was robotics. Later, robotics became part of the government's new productive forces strategy, a push to drive growth through advanced technologies and manufacturing.
1: 每一年的科技投入，这个增长量都是在两位数以上。 15%甚至20%以上，在某些行业上。
0: Robots come in all shapes and sizes. But in the current robotics race, there is one form that leading companies are chasing above others. Humanoid robots, also known as androids. One key advantage of human-shaped robots is versatility. Instead of redesigning workplaces or homes to accommodate arch-shaped machines, human-like robots can, in theory, operate in spaces already built for people, even using tools made for human fingers. Then, there is also the psychological effect of making robots look like us.
2: In future, because we want to deploy robots in societies such as in home environment, in hospital, in school. So that means that we must pay attention to the appearance design of a humanoid robot. For example, if let's say we want to have an educational robot in the kindergarten, then we must design the robot in a specific way so that the children like it, right?
0: According to a report by Morgan Stanley, China leads in humanoid patents. Over the past 5 years, the country filed around 7,700 patents. The US holds over 1,500, while Japan has about 1,100. Last year, Chinese companies started mass-producing humanoid robots. Globally, Unitree Robotics G1 is one of the most commonly used humanoid.
3: 我们的 G1 机器人是在2024年发布的。那这款机器人可以做一些简单的交互，比如像是握手、挥手、飞吻。那同时呢，这个机器人在运动方面也可以做打格斗、跳舞以及功夫。The
0: G1 retails for $13,500. That could be less than half the price of Tesla's Optimus, which is expected to sell for up to $30,000 when it's put on the market this year.
3: 像一些关键的零部件，比如说像电机、减速器、控制器、雷达等等，都是我们自产自研的。这可以很好的去确保我们产品的性能，同时控制好价格的优势。And
0: here is one of China's trump cards in the robotics race: supply chain integration. It's reported that China can produce 90% of humanoid robot components domestically. This keeps barriers to entry and costs low. Last year, Unitree shipped off 5,500 humanoid robots. US firms such as Tesla, Figure AI, and Agility Robotics sold approximately 150 units each.
3: 目前我们的客户主要是三大类，第一类像是科研高校、研究院。 以及一些AI公司会基于我们的机器人去做二次开发。那第二类客户像是一些工业端的客户，他主要是会买我们的机器人去做一些工业场景的探索。那第三类客户他主要是买回去自己以娱乐作为目的。If
0: the G1 demonstrates how far mechanical movement has come, the real race now is toward autonomy. Robots that can think, adapt, and operate on their own.
4: 它会分成两类机器人，一类是像大家在春晚上看到的语速的机器人，对，它有非常好的motion的能力，就是跑跳这些能力非常的强，它已经展示了它非常强的运动能力。另外一类机器人就是操作的这样一类机器人，这类机器人其实就是真正的要帮助我们去解决现实中的一些问题，能进行真实的物理操作的。 对，这里其实它核心还是在AI的突破上面。对，这里我们其实跟国外，特别是美国，这里其实也在做非常激烈的竞争。这里我们觉得可能也会在 两到三年内，然后操作的机器人也会有一个非常大的一个突破。
2: In order to develop a humanoid robot, a company must have the know-how, know-what, which are related to design, development, analysis, programming, etc. of artificial body, artificial brain, artificial mind, right? So such dominance in these three areas will position any company in a very, very competitive advantage situation.
1: To be able to see a physical manifestation of AI is always something very, let's say, mind-blowing or sort of very, very exciting. In the next 15 to 20 years, it's not wild to think that some of your house chores will be done by a robot.
0: The value of China's humanoid robot industry is expected to hit $14.5 billion this year. If China is poised to lead robotics as it did with electric vehicles and solar power, what is driving its ascent?
5: How many teams do you think you will have when you're 55?
6: 30.
7: More than 20.
5: Half of Singaporeans above the age of 55 have fewer than 20 teams.
8: I find out what it's like to have fewer than 20 teeth.
5: I had to chew on it just to make it small enough to go down.
8: What is losing our teeth really costing us?
9: Tooth loss has been linked to dementia.
8: Talking Point, Sunday on CNA.
10: ตอนแรกมีคดีแค่1 2 3มันกลายเป็น8เป็น10แต่ผมคิดว่า30กว่าคน
11: Thai authorities have arrested who they believe is the most prolific serial killer in the nation's history.
12: How could this woman be a killer?
10: พอยืมเงินในวงแชร์ก็ไม่มีตังค์ใช้คืนในเมื่อไม่มีเงินใช้นี่จะทำยังไง
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13: Watch Death Loans Thailand's Cyanide Murders on demand at cna.asia
14: AI made it cheaper for her to build an app but what's the cost of going without a salaryWhen your best-known dish barely makes money, this Gen Z is finding new ways to earn. Plus, couples pay them to film weddings on their phones. Can that really be a full-time job? On Money Mind, Wednesday on CNA.
15: This border is getting busier. Vietnam wants a bigger slice of China's durian market.
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17: 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Who will reap the rewards? Wednesday on CNA.
0: Here at the Sunny Renewable Energy Factory in Beijing,Humanoid robots are training to sort and move items. These are the Walker S2s from Ubitech's line of industrial humanoid robots.
19: If you 留意到的话呢，其实它的这个耳朵上面，它其实是有一个鱼眼的镜头。除了它的眼部有这个摄像头之外呢，能够看到的前面的环境，看到这个箱子。它两边耳朵的鱼眼镜头是一个构建了一个360度无死角的这么一个环境，让它在工厂作业的时候呢，能够避免所有的整个环境当中的这个，比如说碰撞啊，比如说所有的这个物体的这个识别啊。
0: Mass production of the Walker S2 launched last year, recording 800 million yuan.Or $112 million in sales. It's Ubitech's third iteration of the humanoid robot in a span of 2 years. This latest version is also able to change its own battery.

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1: By next year, the efficiency of a Walker S2 is expected to reach 80% that of a human workers in handling tasks. With battery swapping, it can work around the clock, equivalent to 2 workers' shifts.
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1: There were more than 2 million robots working in Chinese factories in 2024. Factories around China installed 295,000 new units that year, more than the rest of the world combined.This was a transformation decades in the making.
2: As industry started to really grow in China 25, 30 years ago, but really over maybe 20 years ago, companies started to put in more world-class factories in China. So you started to see a lot of automotive factories come in. And because the volumes were so high, even though the labor cost was relatively low at the time, companies ended up thinking about adopting newer technologies, right?Of course, then local peers started to learn from them, and talent drifts between companies. And of course, Chinese companies have over time kind of, you know, adopted those techniques, built up their own capabilities.
1: In this way, economies of scale allowed China to build up its internal supply chain, a decided advantage in the robotics race. Between 1990 to 2010,The production of robot components was dominated by Europe and Japan. Chinese manufacturers are now catching up, making parts of the same quality, but cheaper.
2: China is, because of its expertise in EVs, a lot of that combination of electrical components with mechanical, you know, translates very well into robotics.And so China has been very well positioned there in terms of, you know, the supply chains that it's built up really to serve other consumer markets or, you know, other markets that translate into robotics. At the same time, Germany and Japan, they have been, for lack of a better word, relatively stagnant, right? So I think they're still strong, I would say, in mechanical components, and a lot of the Chinese robotics will still use those components.But in terms of the new competencies, they haven't really competed effectively.
3: 据统计呢，2017年的时候，大概还有35项核心技术产品还被欧美国家卡了脖子。那么现在呢，到2026年的现在呢，大部分啊70-80%都已经实现了技术的替代和突破。
1: China's supply chain strength is not just for domestic use. A report by Morgan Stanley.Found that Tesla's Optimus Gen 2 will cost 3 times more if it does not tap onto China's supply chain.
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1: China is adopting robotics faster than any other country. What's driving this rapid robot rollout?For one, demographics. China's population had begun to decline in 2022. By 2030, the world's factory is projected to face a shortage of 50 million blue-collared, high-skilled workers.
2: We know populations are declining in many parts of the world, so we have demographic pressure, which is, you know, going to increase labor. It's already in China, even in areas where there is actually a lot of labor.People don't want to work in a lot of jobs, right? So this next generation of robots promises much more flexible automation, automation that can, on the one hand, do a lot more variety of jobs, and on the other hand, be much more flexible so that you can put in place processes that can evolve over time more easily than in the past.
1: China is also aging rapidly, with 310 million, or one-fifth of the population, aged 60 and above. It's facing a 10 million shortage of care workers for the

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2: 我们在去年交付了1000台的机器人，今年我们目标是交付10000台的机器人，从而让更多的机器人有机会部署到我们的工厂当中去，帮我们采集更多的真实环境当中的一个数据。目前我们在大语言模型的这个支持下面，能够去让机器人的推理决策更加的聪明，从而支持我们搭建一个基于垂直场景，比如说我们在工业的搬运场景、工业的质量分拣的场景、工业的这个质量检测的环境三大场景当中的一个垂直的我们的大模型。
1: Then there's also social acceptance.Another advantage which could allow the Chinese to move faster than competitors. A 2024 poll by the Mitsubishi Research Institute showed that the Chinese are most open to robots in their daily lives.
3: Because it's China, it's a singular market. It has always been known for very strong, let's say, domestic support when it comes to a lot of the deployment. In the US, you need coordination from the authorities and the regulators and perhaps even your customers. That makes robotics deployment extremely complex. And then obviously there's, let's say, challenges from local unions, from trade unions, from, you know, various associations that kind of see robots as, they will prefer to see robots as a tool rather than a permanent replacement, for example, for human employees.
4: 普通老百姓甚至小朋友啊，都愿意接纳这个机器人这种新型的产品，使得机器人的这个市场空间啊，驱动机器人行业的发展。
1: We've seen a similar buzz over electric vehicles and renewable energy products.Now, it looks like the same playbook is powering China's push into humanoid robots.
4: 所以无论是光伏啊，还是新能源汽车、锂电池，都是通过这样的一个路径，从先知先觉的观察，到政府的采纳，到政策的鼓励，再到资本的跟进，最后到市场的应用啊，形成一个新的闭环。短短8年，中国的新能源汽车。这个一跃成为全世界的领先中的领先，占有全世界70%左右的新能源汽车的产销量。我觉得这样的过程，应该在未来的8到10年中，会在机器人行业中继续复制。
1: For all its advantages, how does China stack up against its main rival, the U.S., in the robotics race?
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3: 它会有 seizure 一天100多次。为什么是我们呢?
4: Some acts of love last a lifetime. Caring is one of them.
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4: An ode to those who care.
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0: Last year, four G1s participated in a kickboxing competition. While a spectacle, there were the occasional pratfalls. Outside of the boxing ring, you might also have seen videos of humanoid robots flopping in China.
1: 像这些物理上的、体力上的，这个可能是我们人类进化了上亿年才得到的能力，然后反而还没有被AI学会。对，那么这个问题出在哪？问题其实核心就在于物理世界的这个复杂性。对，就是比如说我举个例子，就比如说我们要拿起一颗鸡蛋，对，对于人来说你非常容易，你把这颗鸡蛋拿起来，但是对AI来说，特别是对机器人来说，它非常的难。为什么非常难呢？因为 它首先它要根据这个鸡蛋的变化的位置，实时的去做调整，因为你的鸡蛋可能在这个桌面在滚动，对，你要实时调整。另外一个，当你去抓住它的时候，你需要给机器人一个信号，就是说当它的力是否用得过大、用得过小，这些是都是提前不可预测的，都是需要我们的机器人实时的跟物理环境交互，它才能得到的。
0: The G1, mass produced even at this limited stage, illustrates the differing paths in the robotics race. The paths taken by China and its main competitor, the US.
2: The humanoid robotics industry in the US is still very academic driven in a way. People are not rushing to launch a new product or rushing to sort of get the largest order or to ship the largest number of robots. That, let's say, diligence around quality control, around testing, around sort of perfecting the robot. Whereas Chinese vendors take a slightly different approach. They do believe in the benefit of experience curve. They believe that, okay, if I launch enough robots, if I iterate them fast enough, I'll be able to reach that ideal stage much earlier than their Western counterparts. But in order to achieve that, obviously would require them to launch a lot more and then to sort of keep on experimenting.
3: Now, I'd say in humanoids, it's still too early to say who's kind of winning here, right? So China has a lot of humanoid robots, and I think most of them today are not doing real work, but they are low cost, much cheaper than maybe even 5x, maybe 10x cheaper often European or American robotics. In general, American, Tesla, Boston Dynamics are, I would say, the leaders in terms of the sophistication of their systems, their design, and so it's still a question of, can these lower cost Chinese robots actually be a substitute for example, a Boston Dynamics, Atlas robot, or maybe one of Tesla's robots?
4: Game changer for social.
0: According to various estimates, we could still be 5 to 15 years away from general purpose autonomous robots that can replicate human decision making and actions.
5: So that means the effort must be put into two directions. One is to achieve human-like behavior, another is human-like intelligence. So far, we managed to achieve the first goal, right? How to make a robot to demonstrate human-like behavior in terms of grasping, manipulation, biped walking, jumping, running, etc. Okay. However, in terms of human-like intelligence, there's still a big gap there.
0: And here is where America could have the upper hand. Access to advanced chips. The brain of a humanoid robot is made up of AI algorithms and chips. It's what allows a robot to process information and make decisions. And this is where advanced chips are needed. For motion control and balance, basic chips suffice. At the moment, some of China's leading humanoid robot firms rely on NVIDIA's Jetson AGX Thor supercomputer, which forms the robot's brain. But advanced chips have become a flashpoint in US-China tensions. In October 2022, the Biden administration introduced sweeping export controls aimed at restricting China's access to cutting-edge AI chips and semiconductor technology, though some of these restrictions have been relaxed by President Trump.
6: We will also store some chips, but at the moment, our requirements for chips 并不是说要求那种特别高精尖的芯片，它更多的还是一些比较普遍性的芯片。
3: Up till this date, China has been able to stockpile or purchase enough high-end NVIDIA chips to do AI training pretty effectively. That probably would have become more of a bottleneck if President Trump hadn't, you know, approved the sales of the H200s. Now China can also buy H200s, so that'll kind of get them through the next round of training.
0: Apart from technology and the robotics race, there is also the competition for talent. While China has no shortage of STEM graduates, AI specialists are scarce. The latest data available shows that China produced nearly half of the world's top AI researchers, but most of them end up working in the US.
7: 在去年，光是2025年，在中国大陆所面临到人工智能、人形机器人这些总的行业的这个人才缺口就超过500万人。那所以，我们现在实际上是人工智能发展的速度远远超过了我们培养人工智能产业人才的速度。
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0: To nurture talent, this educational robotics company wants to start young. WalesBot sells toys that combine creativity, construction, and coding.It also runs robotics classes and competitions for students in China.
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0: At the national level, the New Generation AI Development Plan, a policy released in 2017, outlined strategies to grow AI talent, such as introducing AI and coding in primary and secondary schools, as well as the expansion of AI programs at the college level.
5: So not only the investment

0: In industry, they also invest in uplift the existing university research institution. They also increase their R&D funding. Another strategy is very good is they hire a lot of foreign talent, especially those at the retirement age. They say from Europe, Japan, USA, etc. So to complement their domestic talent.
1: China has one more resource to leverage, its near monopoly on rare earth metals. Last year, Beijing paused exports of heavy rare earth metals and magnets made from these materials to Washington. This was in retaliation to Trump's hike in tariffs on Chinese imports.
2: So rare earth metals are a critical component of permanent magnets. And if you want to build high torque motors, high torque actuators, you need to use rare earth metals. If you don't have them, you're not going to be building a really effective component.
1: Tesla raised concerns that a shortage in supply of such metals could slow production of its Optimus robots.
2: And so this, as we've seen in the negotiations with the US, the trade negotiations, this is China's nuclear option, right? That they can basically go to any country in the world and say, if we can't come to terms on this topic, we will no longer supply your companies with rare earths, and that will shut down certain industries, and robotics would be one of those industries.
1: American companies, however, have an edge in private equity. According to Stanford's AI Index report in 2024, American private AI investment was around $109 billion. China, meanwhile, clocked just over $9 billion, 12 times less.
3: We have seen that 那美国可能一家公司，举个例子，特斯拉，它其实在整个人工智能上面的一个投资，一年就超过过百亿的美金。那这样的话呢，它一家公司的投资其实可能是超过我们中国100家人形机器人公司在人工智能上面的一个投资的总和。So,
1: state funding plays a significant role in China's AI and robotics ecosystem. Beijing is establishing a 1 trillion yuan, or $137 billion fund to support AI and robotics startups. This mirrors the pathways of EVs, which benefited from strong state support. But Chinese EVs have faced pushback in Western markets, amid concerns over subsidies and industrial policy. Could Chinese robots encounter similar resistance? Is there really a market for Chinese robots?
4: It's been 25 years since 9/11, but its legacy lives on. Its impact remains deeply embedded in everyday life, from air travel and surveillance to geopolitics. On your next Asia First, we'll look at how the attacks have reshaped the world and set in motion conflicts still shadowing the Middle East.
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9: Last July, car dealership associations in one of China's richest regions posted a joint letter. It stated the pressures they face from high inventories and price wars in the auto industry. Since 2023, Chinese EV brands started slashing prices to seize market share. The number of electric car makers swelled to 487 at its peak in 2017, backed by strong government support. Stiff competition, however, left only 129 companies in the market by 2024, and the number is expected to shrink to 15 by 2030. Likewise, some of China's solar panel makers are counting their losses from slashing prices amid oversupply. Will the robotics industry face the same fate?
10: Yeah, we could see a very similar dynamic where China's exports grow and China starts to threaten the positions and really even the financial viability of companies in other markets. And at the same time, the Chinese companies, despite their success in seizing market share, still have very thin profit margins and struggle to be profitable companies. So I think you could see a similar dynamic playing out in this sector.
11: 中国注册的机器人的企业已经超过了100万家。 你看，我们不需要100万家机器人的企业嘛，所以这100万家的机器人企业绝大多数都会死掉的，剩下的可能会剩下几家或者几十家企业，那么这些企业呢，将会生产出更加实用、更加便宜、更加高效、更加受市场欢迎的机器人。
9: Late last year, one state official warned of a market bubble.
10: The typical adoption curve is kind of this S-curve, right, where you're building the fundamental capabilities of a technology, you're investing a lot, but you're not really generating any value, and then you find kind of the right use cases, and you get to a point where the technology does the job well enough that people start to adopt it, get a payback, and companies learn from each other, they see their competitors adopting this, and so that S-curve can accelerate very quickly, and then at some point, the development pace of the technology peters off, is it hard, it gets harder to find improvements, and you reach kind of the top of the S-curve. I would say human is still very much at the flat part, at the bottom of that S-curve. To me, it's still a question of how high will that S-curve be, right? You know, and that depends on how many use cases you can find.
9: But for China to win the humanoid robot race, it must also sell to the world. However, Chinese technology faces growing scrutiny in parts of the West. For example, several European countries restricted or phased out Chinese suppliers from their 5G networks. And Chinese EVs have drawn data privacy and security concerns in some markets. Smart robots could face even more concerns.
10: First, cameras and other sensors are required for robots. They can't operate, they can't navigate, and they can't do tasks without good sensory input. And Some of that information can be processed locally and removed, deleted. Some of it probably needs to be transported to the cloud. You want to be able to train on new use cases. Once it's in the cloud, could that be sent back to, you know, wherever in the world, right? So there's this data security risk, right? So does a factory in Switzerland or in the US want to have Chinese robots, or at least Chinese software? Maybe they'll accept Chinese hardware, but not Chinese software. Same for a hospital in America. Are they willing to accept a Chinese machine vision system that, you know, can process patient data?
9: In a Pew survey, respondents in the West tend not to trust China to regulate AI. The bars on the left of this chart show the levels of distrust. However, people surveyed in Indonesia and Africa are less wary.
10: So I feel like there will be significant constraints related to the geopolitics. America will not accept Chinese software and a lot of hardware components. This applies to EVs, probably will apply to drones in the future, and also to robotics. And so China's ability to sell, to export robots to certain markets is constrained by this.
9: While the country advances in robotics, there are fears that humanoid robots will take over the jobs of human beings. There are some 123 million factory workers in China, and AI and robots could hit 70% of the sector. On the flip side, the robotics industry can also be a source of employment. This vocational school for robotics opened in 2015, training students to operate industrial robots.
11: 我们这行业做的还是比较早的，创这个学校解决这个问题啊，解决行业的这种工程师的需求问题。因为现在自动化在普及到所有制造业以后呢，它确实是代替了一部分普工，但是呢，新的需求产生了，才来搞自动化，产生这种岗位空缺。我们现在呢，学制呢是12周课程，就是三个月啊，三个月课程学完以后呢，通过这认证考试。
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9: far, we've talked about robots at home and robots at work. But what about robots at war? Last year, China debuted robot wolves at its Victory Day parade among other unmanned land warfare machines. At the same time, an American company has already secured $18 million in military contracts for its humanoid robot. In 2024, the United Nations passed a resolution to address the negative consequences and impact of autonomous weapon systems. America voted for the resolution. China abstained.
10: Obviously, robotics, the core competencies of building a robot for a factory or for a home also translate to other, defense industry, for example. So this is also going to be important for other parts of Chinese civilization.
9: According to a report by Morgan Stanley, the adoption of humanoids into our daily lives is expected to accelerate from 2035. The front runner in the robotics race could have first mover advantage. And it is a position China is keen to claim.
10: It means a couple of things for China, right? It means that in terms of its ability to continue moving GDP up, despite the fact that the population is falling and will continue to fall, robots will be a big part of that equation, right? its ability to sustain a leadership position in a lot of industries that require kind of manual activity, despite the fact that it has less labor that's willing to work in those industries. Its ability to, from Beijing's perspective, protect itself from economic coercion from the US will require self-reliance in robotics. And also its ability to set standards for, whether it's for 6G or for other components will require it having a very strong position in these downstream industries.
12: It is a dream for China to rise to that apex of robotics technology, but at the same time, it is more economics than anything else as well, because if you do have a very strong robotics industry, it allows you to have a very established supply chain of component vendors, of AI chipset vendors, of AI software vendors. It allows you to also attract a lot more talents to the industry.
13: I think the Chinese robotics industry不断地占有主导地位并且运用于市场以化，我觉得对于世界来讲，首先是一个福音啊。那么对其他发达国家来讲，他们肯定因为中国机器人的发展呢，会面临的市场竞争的压力，也会倒逼他们更多的进行改革，进行这个创新，让这个技术呢变得更加的进步。

Peeping Toms, man-eaters, forced to wash openly in any source of water you could find, sharing it with everyone and everything. 100 or so years ago, this was the era of washing out in the open. In pre-plumbing days, many people washed outdoors because water was hard to come by. Wells were dug for fresh water and the occasional splashing. Now, these have become subjects of urban relic hunters. For a full-bodied wash, it was much easier to head to a nearby river. And whilst in the water, do the errands. Clean dishes, wash clothes, scrub the buffalo. There was no such thing as bathing for bathing's sake. A riverine location was thus valued real estate and the way of life for people in the region until the Europeans came with their ways. They didn't bring plumbing, but instead their Regency-era morality that looked down on washing in the river shamelessly. They were, however, fond of the sea and salt water cures. In the early 19th century, sea bathing was a popular European pursuit, but neither men nor women could be seen in their bathing suits. The solution was a horse and cart. Meet the bathing machine. It brought men and women, but not together, to bathe in the sea out of sight from the opposite sex. The Europeans in Singapore built a local equivalent just next to the Stamford Canal, a river once called Watering Place. Nothing flashy, it was just three-sided fencing, or a pagar, made of poles from the Nibong palm, but it sectioned off the sea and protected bathers from crocodiles, sharks, and other humans. The menfolk used it a lot. European women, however, avoided the pagars. In fact, they avoided regular baths and bathed perhaps only once a month. The woman's daily toilette, as seen in this Degas painting, consisted only of sponging with a pitcher of water and hair brushing. Germ theory wasn't fully explored back then, and besides, a full wash was a big chore, no matter the size of the body. Salt water was used to clean the streets but not fill the baths. Fresh water was bought from the tukang ae, or sellers of water, who usually sourced from private wells and rivers. In the early years, men outnumbered women, but the more successful Singapore became, the more willing the women were to join their merchant husbands. And more Asians arrived to labor in the merchants' enterprises. So it was no surprise that cultures clashed. The laboring class washed any way they liked. The prudish Victorians took umbrage. In the 1870s, the municipality tried to control wanton bathing by designating bathing places along the rivers. Those who transgressed were fined. The sites were enclosed by

wooden screens, some paga-like, others more elaborate, like these ones in Penang. But the measures didn't stop the pollution, which increased with the population. The cries for proper bathhouses could no longer be ignored. Prayers were answered when a river was successfully impounded and the McRitchie Reservoir was created. By the early 1880s, water was piped from here to the pumping stations in town. And this ushered in an era of bathhouses. These structurally sound buildings, possibly modeled after the ones in the region, were established for communal showers or bathing. Cost of entry, 1 cent, about a US$1.20 today. Public bathhouses, centered around Singapore River, Rochor and Kallang, were for the labouring classes. There were private ones for the elites as well. The bathhouse fad ended by the turn of the century, when running water became increasingly piped to homes or kampongs, thanks to the numerous reservoirs that got commissioned. Today, bathhouses have made a comeback. Not quite open spaces, but cozy nooks to cure modern ills, putting a new spin on the term well-being.

0: This is Singapore Tonight.
1: Good evening, I'm Angela Lim in tonight's top stories. A call to serve that must come before money. Over 4 hours of debate on political salaries, Prime Minister Lawrence Wong commented on the common ground that lawmakers share, that service must come first before salaries. The Prime Minister warning that failing to attract capable leaders could hurt the quality of government over time, and it might be impossible to rebuild by then. And more Primary 1 places will open up to children without prior school connections. The changes aim to encourage a mix of students from different backgrounds. And authorities view the terror threat to Singapore as high, with overseas conflicts fueling security concerns and self-radicalization an issue, especially among youth. Plus, hundreds of luxury goods seized in Singapore's $3 billion money laundering case going under the hammer. CNA gets a sneak peek ahead of what's on offer.

0: Prime Minister Lawrence Wong says higher salaries for Singapore's ministers are not meant to entice people into politics. Rather, it is their call to serve that must come first. Calling this, I quote, common ground during a parliament debate that spanned more than 4 hours, he said differences were about how the new salary framework would be implemented. The debate comes after the government announced a one-off pay increase of up to 9% as part of recommendations to update political salaries.
1: I deliberated long and hard over this decision to adjust political salaries. I understand the circumstances Singaporeans are facing. The cost of living has risen. Many worry about jobs, livelihoods, and what the future may bring. These concerns are real, and the government will continue to do all we can to support Singaporeans, especially those who need more help. But governing is not only about dealing with the pressures of today, it is also about taking responsibility for the future. And one of our most important responsibilities is to ensure that Singapore continues to have capable political leadership in the years ahead.
0: More than 10 members of parliament, including nominated MPs, spoke on the issue. The Workers' Party supported parts of the review, but questioned the formula on political salaries. MPs also spoke about the trade-off between public service and personal sacrifice, the timing of the changes, and the importance of ensuring diversity in the political talent pool. Now, close to half of the MPs who rose to speak were nominated MPs. Among their proposals, changing how ministers' salaries are structured and relooking how their pay is benchmarked against top earners.

0: I propose that we adjust the structure to a fixed salary of 45% and variable component of 55%. Why this ratio? Because the fixed 45% already represents a substantial, dignified, and generous sum that no office holder will struggle to live on. The remaining 55% should be explicitly, transparently, and heavily weighted toward national performance metrics that directly affect the median citizen, real median income growth, unemployment rates, and housing affordability.
1: Another nominated MP questioned whether the highest earners are necessarily the most appropriate comparison for political office holders. He noted that ministers have to weigh economic considerations alongside issues such as social cohesion, national security, and intergenerational trade-offs.
2: I suggest testing a different approach. Start with roles that reflect the skills, judgment, complexity, and weight of responsibility we expect of political office holders. And that includes responsibility for decisions affecting Singaporeans both today and far into the future. Then examine what people in those roles actually earn.
1: Workers' Party Chief Pritam Singh says the WP supports the increase in MPs' salaries in view of inflation, but questions the formula used to determine ministerial salaries. He says the party favours a formula it proposed in 2012, which pegs ministerial salaries to a multiple of an MP's salary. Nasha Rahim with more.
3: In 2012, the Workers' Party proposed using what it calls a more accessible reference point for calculating ministers' salaries. It stands by that formula today, saying it will result in more modest increases over time.
4: We take the view that pegging ministerial salaries to a multiple of an MP's salary, which is in turn derived from a public sector appointee's salary, is preferred to one that bases ministerial salaries from a discount to the median salary of the top 1,000 earners in Singapore.
3: And while agreeing that political salaries should be competitive, Mr. Singh questioned if pay is what keeps top private sector earners out of politics. He noted that most ministers still come from the public sector.
4: For some, it would not be out of order to suggest that no amount of money will persuade them to trade their suits and ties for grassroots activities and to immerse themselves in municipal concerns and the rough and tumble of politics.
3: While agreeing with the decision to raise ministers' salaries by up to 9%, Mr. Singh called for more transparency on what ministers actually receive. With wider salary ranges under the new framework, he said there could also be greater public scrutiny over what individual ministers are paid.
4: While potentially giving the PAP more flexibility in recruiting political candidates from the private sector, as alluded to by the Prime Minister, I would caution that this increased flexibility will also contribute to a concomitant increase in public scrutiny about the total annual salaries of individual ministers, in concert with the principle that salaries ought to be transparent. It would follow that this information should be published accordingly in a practical format that promotes public understanding of the total salaries earned by ministers.
3: When it comes to fielding candidates for the Workers' Party, Mr. Singh said a sufficient MP allowance is not how the party attracts them.
4: The point I wish to make is not that the MP remuneration is unimportant. It is that remuneration is not what drives an individual Singaporean to become a Workers' Party candidate. The Workers' Party fields candidates who not only believe in a more democratic and balanced political system, but they are prepared to stand behind their convictions against significant odds while working for Singaporeans on the ground.
3: Mr. Singh also questioned the role and remuneration of mayors, saying their job scope remains unclear to many Singaporeans. He asked the government to clarify what mayors do and to include the office of the mayor in a study on how community-related roles should be paid.
1: Trade and Industry Minister Tan Sy Ling says Singapore risks losing good talent if the financial cost of entering politics becomes too high. He says the challenge is reducing the opportunity cost for Singaporeans to step forward and join the government earlier while they're still in the prime of their careers. Ivy Chok with more.
5: A former medical doctor who was in top leadership positions in the healthcare sector, Dr. Tan Sy Ling gave up a nearly 30-year career to enter politics in 2020. Reflecting on his own experience during the debate on political salaries, Dr. Tan shares that he would never have entered politics if money was his primary consideration. He adds that those asked to enter public service have to make considerable sacrifices.
6: That at a personal level, there's much that they must be prepared to give up as well. Time, future opportunities, personal goals, privacy. Financial remuneration then becomes one of the many opportunity costs on that list. And inevitably, some will conclude that the sum total is just too high for them to walk away.
5: Dr. Tan stresses that this review is not about matching ministers' salary to private sector pay. He explains that this is simply not realistic, as top talents can get paid much more in the private sector. Nor should aspiring public servants be motivated by financial profit. He says the bigger question is whether Singapore can continue to attract capable people into politics.
6: Can Singapore continue to have people of ability, integrity and experience from every walk of life in political service? Not only those who have already made their fortunes, but also those in the prime of their working lives, when they are freshest and perhaps more valuable over the long run. If we make entry into the public service come at too high a personal cost for too many capable Singaporeans, then over time, we will indeed narrow the pool from which our country can draw its leaders from.
5: Dr. Tan says public service is ultimately a high calling, but one that still demands deliberate choices. He says it's the government's responsibility to make sure good Singaporeans are given the privilege to serve. And his hope is that future generations aren't made to pay a steeper price for that choice. Nominated MP Terence Ho echoed that call to widen the pool, saying the aim should be to lower barriers to entry and draw on experience beyond the private sector, including those from non-profits.
7: I hope that public discourse will go beyond the question of how much political office holders should be paid to the broader question of how Singapore can continue to attract people of ability, integrity and commitment from diverse backgrounds to step forward and serve.
5: The NMP adds that the eventual objective is to have a wider pool of Singaporeans able to take on political leadership.
1: During the parliamentary debate on the salary review, PAP MPs touched on the timing of the pay increases, which came after a 15-year gap. Some noted it would be better if reviews occur more regularly. Others raised unease among Singaporeans with the pay raises coming against a backdrop of cost of living uncertainties.
8: Workers worry about jobs, about business conditions, and about what restructuring and AI may mean for their livelihoods. And against that backdrop, they ask, why now? And some ask another interesting question. Why wait so many years between the adjustments? As a unionist, I have sat across the table from employers negotiating collective agreements, annual increments, and bonuses. In many of the collective agreements I have worked on, annual increments are lower than 9%.
9: I will go back and tell my nasi campur makcik in Woodlands the same thing I have told this house. Her instinct to question the number is fair and always will be. But the question is really about the kind of political leadership Singapore needs and whether we have a system that can continue to attract capable Singaporeans, judge them fairly, recognise performance and hold them to the trust we place in them.
1: Other PAP MPs raised the importance of politicians with conviction in public service and argued that remuneration should align with increasing workload.
10: 一个企业领导者呢，需要把公司经营得好，管理好盈利，管理好成本，并对顾客、员工和股东负责。但是一个政治领导人呢，所承担的是对整个国家的责任。
11: Members of this House must make increasingly difficult trade-offs and find more nuanced solutions. Their work is extremely demanding. If anything, policymaking today is even more multifaceted, multi-jurisdictional, and multi-dimensional than 10 or even 15 years ago. In fact, the increased load in legislative work in this House translates into corresponding greater loads outside the House, in the executive cabinet and so on, in having to formulate, explain, and enforce policies.
1: Prime Minister Lawrence Wong has warned that the quality of political leadership may deteriorate if the government is unable to attract enough good people. By then, rebuilding the system may become impossible. He was speaking near the end of the debate and answering MPs' questions about bringing in talent, transparency in how he assesses ministers, and the role of mayors. He also spoke about his own political journey, as Sabrina Ng reports.
3: While Singapore has capable leadership today, Prime Minister Lawrence Wong says that isn't guaranteed in the future.
10: The problems will not appear overnight. Government does not stop functioning because good people choose not to enter politics. But the effects accumulate gradually through successive rounds of recruitment and leadership renewal. And over 15, 20, 25 years, the difference will be visible in the quality of political leadership, in the decisions the government makes, and eventually in the quality and effectiveness of the civil service as well.
3: PM Wong says the revised salary framework gives him more room to differentiate pay according to performance and responsibilities, and to recruit people with substantial experience. But he says that also means greater responsibility to exercise judgment carefully and fairly.
10: So when I assess ministers, I do not do so based on one speech, one controversy, or one set of headlines. I look at their overall performance over time. And I discuss the assessments with my senior colleagues, DPM, the two senior ministers, and the coordinating ministers. My approach has been to give new office holders time and support to grow into their roles and develop their strengths. But if there is sustained underperformance, then at some point I will have to make a change.
3: Mr. Wong says he will consider disclosing more information on salaries and performance bonuses. But he does not want ministers ranked year by year or assessments turned into popularity contests. The salaries of all political office holders currently cost about 55 million Singapore dollars a year. Mr. Wong says this has remained stable as a share of GDP in recent years, and that he intends to keep it broadly at this level going forward. Mr. Wong also rejected suggestions that higher pay is being used to entice people into politics. He was responding to Workers' Party Chief Pritam Singh, who said MP allowances are not key to the WP's recruitment.
10: This is not unique to the Workers' Party. No one has a monopoly on virtue. All PAP candidates too step forward because they want to serve Singapore and their fellow Singaporeans.
3: PM Wong pointed to his own experience over a decade ago, resigning from the civil service to take a chance in politics. He says competitive salaries help make it easier for someone with the heart for service to step forward without causing financial strain to their families.
10: No one told me, if you win, this is the position you will get, this is the remuneration package. No one. It was a complete leap of faith. Some well-meaning friends have since asked me, if you had stayed on, today you might well have become a permanent secretary, maybe even earlier. You could have kept your pension, earned more, and faced far less public scrutiny, all while still serving Singapore. Do you regret your decision? My answer is no.
3: PM Wong also defended the role of mayors, pointing to their work in mobilising volunteers or in contributing to initiatives like the CDC voucher scheme to help people manage higher costs.
10: I would not want to give up any of these contributions. I am proud of all our mayors and what they do for Singapore. I want our mayors to keep strengthening our communities and build a more cohesive and caring Singapore. So everyone in this team has a role to play.
3: Mr. Wong says salary discussions ultimately go beyond today's cabinet or even which party is in government.
9: Whoever governs Singapore in future, he says, will face the same challenge of persuading capable people to step forward and sustaining the quality of political leadership.
10: If we fall short, Singaporeans can choose another team to govern. That is the final accountability in our system.
1: Coordinating Minister for Public Services Chan Chun Sing has reiterated that the $1.8 million salary benchmark for entry-level ministers at the MR4 grade is a reference point and not an entitlement. Instead, they will receive a one-off adjustment of up to 9% from the current benchmark of $1.1 million to up to $1.2 million.
12: To put into context, this is equivalent to an average of 0.6% per annum over the last 15 years. Second, beyond the immediate adjustment this October, there is no intention to move all ministers to 1.8 million in the near term. As the Prime Minister has stated, we expect most MR4 ministers to be at the lower end of the new salary range by the end of the term. This means 1.35 million and not 1.8 million.
1: Mr. Chan says that the impact of the new salary benchmarks is expected to remain stable at below 0.01% of GDP if all ministers were to receive the full 9% adjustment. This figure is also a smaller share of both government expenditure and GDP than in 2011. He stressed that these benchmarks are not guaranteed sums.
12: Only about 65% of the annual salary is fixed, with about 35% being variable. So take, for example, a minister at the 1.2 million reference salary benchmark. What this means is that he or she will receive about 780K as a fixed sum. The remainder will be variable. Depending on performance, both his and the national, he may receive a variable bonus of up to 420K if he performs well and if the targets for the national bonus indicators are met.
1: Mr. Chan added that agencies will look into updating remuneration for legislative and secretariat assistants. Senior Minister Lee Hsien Loong says he is glad there was consensus supporting the government's pay review. He adds that if public sector salaries are allowed to fall out of line, Singapore's quality of administration and political leadership will decline. Mr. Lee posted on Facebook that keeping salaries realistic has allowed Singapore to build a high-quality civil service and a strong and capable team of ministers. Following the parliamentary debate, he urged Singaporeans to support such policies that will keep Singapore exceptional for years to come. And still ahead, a system to recognize family-friendly workplaces? MPs weigh in on what this could look like. Stay with us.

0: It's been 25 years since 9/11, but its legacy lives on. Its impact remains deeply embedded in everyday life, from air travel and surveillance to geopolitics. On your next Asia First, we'll look at how the attacks have reshaped the world and set in motion conflicts still shadowing the Middle East.
1: On this episode of Singapore Hour, tangy sweet tomato sauce, generous toppings of cheese. 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
3: Welcome back. How to hold businesses accountable for making workplaces more family-friendly while also giving them the support to do so. Those are among the issues raised by MPs on the enhanced childcare leave announced at the National Day rally. One MP suggests implementing accreditation for family-friendly employers.
4: We consider similarly requiring employers to display made-for-family mugs. And in order to do so, they need to meet minimum standards on family-friendly workplace practices so that the mark becomes a meaningful signal to employees and job seekers of what they can actually expect in that workplace.
5: We're already asking them, or we will be asking them, to change workplace norms and practices. I don't want them to treat accreditation as though it was PSLE, you know, that you have to hit a number of points, etc., and then put additional stress on them. So we'll find the right way to do this.
3: Another concern was how smaller businesses would cope when more employees take childcare leave, and whether the government would consider further support beyond financial reimbursement for employers.
6: What practical support can help smaller employers, especially if parents, for example, in a five-person company make up half of the workforce? I think the impact of expanded childcare leave will be disproportionate on these businesses. And how will the government provide practical support to these companies such that operational practicalities do not then discourage parents from taking the leave?
5: Companies should not do as they are doing today, where it's like, the moment somebody's taken out, you're struggling to fill the gap. Companies should be planning on the assumption that there will, at any given time, be a gap, and we will work with them to see how they can operationally manage the backfilling.
3: Singapore will study the impact of US tariffs on its workers beyond layoffs. This includes whether their working hours or earnings have been affected. Minister of State for Trade and Industry Fu Hsia-hsiang was responding to a question in Parliament on how tariffs affect workers and if help will be extended to them.
7: The current assessment of the impact of the tariffs, it is currently muted, but as members are aware, we are still in negotiations with the US, so we will continue to assess the impact of the current tariffs as well as any future potential tariffs. For a suggestion on whether we are looking at workers beyond just redundancies, but also increased working hours or reduced pay, it is something that we will study, and as if required, we stand ready to support our businesses and our workers.
3: Mr. Fu also addressed the alleged links to forced labour. He says the government does not condone the practice, noting that there are laws that prohibit this. The Workers' Party asked what existing processes there are to ensure Singapore firms adhere to such regulations at home and abroad.
8: What steps are taken generally to ensure our companies do not fall foul of foreign regulations in this area, given the reputational risk to Singapore and Singapore companies? And does the government issue formal guidance to Singapore companies on supply chain due diligence when operating in higher risk jurisdiction?
7: We do not have extraterritoriality relation to these regulations. So, however, we inform companies, Singapore-based ones that operate overseas, that they need to comply with the laws of the jurisdictions that they operate in. Should we receive information that our companies are involved in such illegal activities overseas, when necessary, we engage them to understand what it is to ensure that, firstly, it doesn't take place in Singapore, and secondly, that they are cooperating with the jurisdictions that they are in to support the investigations there.
3: Singapore is looking to tap deeper into Massachusetts' world-leading business and innovation ecosystem. This as it strengthens ties with the state through a new Enterprise Singapore partnership, the agency's first state-level partnership in the United States. That's alongside the opening of its fifth overseas center in Boston. The partnership will strengthen collaboration between Singapore and businesses, investors and institutions there in areas such as energy, advanced manufacturing, and AI. The Boston office will give Singapore businesses greater access to market insights, project opportunities, and networks in business, innovation, and capital.
9: Massachusetts is a hub for the New England region with both national as well as global reach. Singapore, in turn, serves as the gateway into Southeast Asia. Stronger links between us can help our companies grow across both regions.

0: and create opportunities in logistics, in cargo handling, and supply chain management.
1: Prime Minister Lawrence Wong says Singapore may be small, but it is not without agency in shaping Asia's future. He says the country will strengthen partnerships and build new coalitions when it takes over the ASEAN chairmanship next year. PM Wong says the aim is to keep Asia open, connected and stable amid growing geopolitical tensions. He was speaking in a video message at the inaugural G0 Summit Asia, a gathering to discuss economic and geopolitical forces reshaping the region.
2: And we are not alone. Across Asia, many countries want the same thing. We want to avoid conflict breaking out in this part of the world. We want peace and stability so our people can continue to progress and thrive. We understand that our future depends on our ability to cooperate, compromise, and find new solutions together.
1: Speaking at a fireside chat, Digital Development and Information Minister Josephine Teo says Singapore plans to push for deeper regional cooperation in AI when it assumes ASEAN chairmanship next year. And Transport Minister Jeffrey Siow says Singapore is committed to its net zero targets, even as global climate action faces headwinds. He was speaking at a sustainability forum. Mr. Siow adds that staying the course is important for Singapore's competitiveness and credibility.
3: We are trying to balance both competitiveness as well as credibility. Long-term competitiveness in the sense that we need to prepare for the scenario or economy that's going to be more carbon intensive. On credibility, it's important for Singapore to be very clear on what we do, because we are a country that whatever we say, we will do.
1: And still to come, what do the changes to the Primary 1 registration mean for your child? And will it help with diversity in schools? Find out after the break.
4: The first thing in the morning as Asia wakes up to a new day. Get up to speed with major events shaping lives in the region and other parts of the world.
5: Putting things in perspective with eye-opening reports and expert analysis as a new era of global politics breeds power struggles and shifting alliances.
4: We get to the heart of the matter and take stock of the issues you're invested in with on-the-ground reports and wall-to-wall coverage. Viewing it all from a regional lens because we put Asia first.

0: biodiversity is booming, which is inviting for some local foragers and farmers who embrace edible wildlife.
1: We're the largest organic banana grower in Singapore.
2: This is a gem.
3: Amazing. Yeah.
4: So the mulberries are from the garden.
5: No, that's delicious.
6: Singapore is ramping up conservation efforts locally and across the region.
7: I really do love reptiles and finding out about them, so I really love my job.
8: The building must relate to the lives of the people.
9: 目前还是一直要创新一些新的东西，我也不希望是人家把我看作是八十岁的人。
10: There are those who dare to be different, who have made their mark in Singapore and beyond.
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0: Welcome back. More Primary 1 places will be available to children without prior connections to a school. From next year's registration process, more schools will reserve 60 spots for Phase 2C, up from the current 40. And at 12 schools, Phase 2C places will be split equally between children living nearby and those further away. The changes aim to widen access and encourage a greater mix of students from different backgrounds. Chloe Teo reports.
1: The start of a child's school journey is one filled with excitement and some nerves. But before they can take their first steps into a primary school, parents have to navigate the registration process. There are several phases with priority based on factors such as siblings already in the same school, community and alumni ties, and how near a child lives from the school. To help those families without such connections or conditions, more places will be kept for the 2028 intake at larger schools with 180 or more spaces. Phase 2C, open to all children, will have 60 reserved places. The additional 20 spots will come from earlier registration phases. Take a typical school with 240 spots. Currently, 90 places are available at Phase 2A. That will fall to 70 with the 20 going into Phase 2C. And if Phase 2A places are left over, they continue to flow down to Phases 2B and 2C in a 1-to-2 ratio.
2: This will enhance open access across our primary schools. But in some neighbourhoods, there is significantly less public housing because of the nature of the neighbourhood. And because priority is currently based on homeschool distance, simply adding Phase 2C places for schools in these neighbourhoods may not substantially broaden access for children who come from different socioeconomic backgrounds.
1: So 12 schools will soon come under a new two-track system. These are where public housing makes up less than 40% of homes within 2 kilometres. 5 are clustered around the Bukit Timah area, including Methodist Girls' School, Nanyang Primary and Raffles Girls' Primary. Another 4 are in the east, including CHIJ Katong Primary, Taonan School and Tanjung Katong Primary. All Phase 2C places will be split equally between children living within 2 kilometres and those living further away. There will be no homeschool distance priority within each track. And if one track has places left after Singaporean applicants are admitted, these will flow to the other.
2: Ultimately, we want our schools to remain open and inclusive, where our children learn and form friendships beyond their immediate social circles. They will encounter different perspectives, they will learn to bridge differences, and they will build mutual understanding. And this is good for the development, especially if you start from a young age.
1: The Education Ministry will review the list periodically, taking into account changes in the school surrounding housing profiles, as well as its experience with implementation.
0: And joining us now is Associate Professor Jason Tan from the National Institute of Education's Policy, Curriculum and Leadership Department. Professor, good to have you with us.
3: Good evening, Angela.
0: Well, let's start with the challenges that policymakers are trying to address with these adjustments. And are they likely to achieve those aims?
3: I think it's important for us to remember that the Primary 1 registration framework is situated within the wider context of the Ministry of Education's wider policy goals. And there are quite a few of these. For instance, as the Minister has just mentioned, the need to promote greater social mixing among students from diverse demographic backgrounds. Secondly, the fostering of greater social equity. And there's also the need to promote stronger homeschool partnerships, reward alumni contributions, and the list goes on. I think where it's tricky for the Ministry of Education is in the juggling of these various policy goals, because there are occasions, I think, where some of these policy goals may appear not to be mutually compatible. And that's why I think this issue of Primary 1 registration continues to be so controversial.
0: Yeah, let's talk about that in just a bit. But, you know, for now, Singapore has worked quite hard to ensure that every school can provide a quality education. And yet many parents still continue to prioritise certain schools over others. What does this tell us then about how Singaporeans still think about education and opportunity?
3: Well, first of all, for many parents in Singapore, education represents their dreams and their hopes for a better future for their children. And next, it's quite, I think, apparent that the Ministry of Education's ideal of every school a good school isn't quite getting across to at least some parents. And therefore, there's this desire, I think, to try and establish as solid a foundation as they can in the early years of schooling. And that means trying their best to help their children get into a preferred school.
0: Why do you think that perspective is so hard to shift for some parents? You know, we have examples of parents who make very major decisions like relocating where they live or even volunteering years ahead of P1 registration. Why do you think parents are willing to go to such lengths? And what does that reveal about how they feel is important in a school?
3: Probably because many parents feel this very heavy responsibility on their shoulders, that they, in other words, have to play a very active role in trying to secure as much success as they can for their children within education. And that, in turn, leads to a great amount of parental strategizing. In other words, deciding where to live, deciding whether to volunteer, deciding whether to make use of one's alumni ties and so on.
0: What do you think can be done then to balance all these goals? We have parental choice, we have community ties. We also have, of course, the need to be fair to make sure everyone has access to the schools that they would like to go to. Where do you see the greatest opportunities for the system to keep evolving and improving over time?
3: I would say that we have to remember that when we are dealing with the Primary One registration framework, we are not just making technical decisions, but in fact, we are making very moral decisions that have real effects on people's lives. And I think that's where the juggling of priorities or values comes into play. How do you weigh up various competing values against each other? How do you rank them? How much weightage do you give to each of these various values? And that's, I think, will be a continuing challenge into the immediate future.
0: You mentioned some of these values are at odds with each other. So how can that be resolved? Is there a way forward?
3: Well, I don't really see any prospect of any satisfactory resolution at the current moment. Because, for example, if you want to reward greater alumni ties, that may appear to be working against greater social mixing to some degree. Yes, because you are encouraging that sort of alumni affiliation. And of course, if you want to reward geographical proximity, that also may serve to limit somewhat the prospects of social mixing. And that's why I think the Ministry of Education has now introduced these latest measures to try and address that issue of geographical proximity.
0: Well, if you had a message to parents who are currently facing a lot of uncertainty or anxiety about getting their child into the school of their choice, what would you say to them as they navigate this whole P1 registration exercise?
3: First of all, I recognise that it's not at all an easy decision to make because there's a lot of stake in the eyes of many parents, their children's futures and dreams. And of course, secondly, no one can really predict with any certainty, neither the parents nor their children, what exactly will happen during the course of their schooling journeys. And thirdly, we have to remember as well that each child is unique, and is continuing to grow and develop. And that makes the task of predicting exactly what's going to happen that much more difficult.
0: And perhaps the suitability can be assessed based on what the child needs sometimes, rather than what the parents perhaps project is best.
3: That's right. And that may change over time as well.
0: Well, Professor, thank you so much for sharing your insights with us today. I've been speaking with Associate Professor Jason Tan from the National Institute of Education. And the government is seeking to help further reduce screen time among children and encourage more family activities. This comes after an MP proposed in Parliament to go beyond restricting screen use, but making alternatives more accessible and affordable.
4: If we are serious about reducing children's screen dependency, we must focus not only on restrictions, but also on replacements. This is not about asking the government to choose between regulation and alternatives. We need both. Regulation reduces harm, while community, play and family support create meaningful alternatives to screens. Together, they give our children the opportunity to reclaim childhood.
5: We're committed to helping children grow to be healthy, confident and resilient, especially in this digital and increasingly AI-driven world. And we will take a multi-ministry, whole-of-government and whole-of-society approach. So everybody has a role to play in this, and we certainly look forward to continue working with the community and advisors and members like Mr. Ng to continue to enhance the work that we're already doing.
0: The Digital Development and Information Ministry stresses that content on social causes is not prohibited in Singapore. But when artist conduct or content undermines public order, national security or stability, or where foreigners use Singapore as a platform to further political causes, it crosses the line. It was explaining why British band Massive Attack was banned for displaying a Palestinian flag.
6: We should separate the cause from the content and the conduct. So that is the core principle behind the licensing framework and the classification framework. And given that context, given that principle, I hope the members and can also understand that any assessment has to be contextual, because that is the prevailing sentiments assessment of the agencies, the regulator at a point in time.
0: And still to come, a sneak preview of the luxury goods forfeited in Singapore's biggest money laundering case. Stay with us.

0: It's been 25 years since 9/11, but its legacy lives on. Its impact remains deeply embedded in everyday life, from air travel and surveillance to geopolitics. On your next Asia First, we'll look at how the attacks have reshaped the world and set in motion conflicts still shadowing the Middle East.
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0: Half of Singaporeans above the age of 55 have fewer than 20 teeth.
3: I find out what it's like to have fewer than 20 teeth.
0: I had to chew on it just to make it small enough to go down.
3: What is losing our teeth really costing us?
4: Tooth loss has been linked to dementia.
3: Talking Point, Sunday on CNA.
5: Welcome back. The terrorism threat to Singapore remains high, with overseas conflicts continuing to fuel security concerns. At least one person linked to a terror group tried to visit Singapore in recent years. In its latest threat assessment, the Internal Security Department warns self-radicalization remains the key driver of local threat, with youth radicalization a pressing concern. One analyst says there are multiple reasons why Singapore is an attractive target for terrorist elements.
6: Firstly, we are a society that represents everything the extremist organizations are against. So multicultural, cosmopolitan, and also pretty affluent in that sense. Secondly, we have joined the global coalition against ISIS, and that puts us on the map of extremist organizations. And finally,

0: In relation with the most recent geopolitical events, Singapore is seen to be pretty friendly with the US and Israel, and that may cause certain elements like Iran proxies Iranian proxies to target Singapore as a part of their strategy of coercive diplomacy.
1: In line with that, ISD says ongoing conflicts in the Middle East has heightened the risk of attacks. It highlighted the case of a commander of an Iraqi militant group. He was arrested in Turkey and charged in the US over plots to attack Jewish targets. ISD says the individual applied three times to visit Singapore in 2023 and 2024, but did not travel here. He is believed to have visited Southeast Asia. ISD does not rule out that the travel could have been for terrorism purposes, and he could have been targeted Singapore. Now, ISD warns Southeast Asia could be used by Hamas-linked networks. In one disrupted plot, at least three members reportedly traveled to the region for explosives training, with the alleged mastermind later arrested in Indonesia. There are also concerns over foreign terrorist fighters returning from Syria, with there being at estimated up to 1,200 Southeast Asian fighters and their family members. Now, domestically, 7 of 8 Singaporeans dealt with under the Internal Security Act since July last year were self-radicalized. ISD says the influences are becoming more diverse, with individuals sometimes drawing from conflicting beliefs. These range from Islamist and far-right extremism to anti-Semitic, anti-LGBTQ and incel beliefs. ISIS propaganda remains a key influence, while the Israeli-Palestinian conflict continues to trigger radicalization. Now, youth radicalization is also an increasing concern. 6 of the 8 new cases dealt with under the ISA were aged below 21. The number of youth cases has almost quadrupled, from 4 between 2017 and 2021 to 15 since 2022. ISD says social media and online games are accelerating radicalization through exposure to violent extremist content. The threat has also spilled into the real world. Three youths aged 14 to 19 had planned attacks in Singapore and were close to carrying them out. All three had identified easily available weapons, while some had also searched online for bomb-making information. One was just weeks away from attacking his school.
0: Singapore is greatly impacted by the online space, primarily because of two things. Number one, we have a high internet penetration rates, and we also have a high, social media penetration rate. So a lot of our youths are exposed to social media at an early age. This can result in them chancing upon extremist content unintentionally and being influenced by them.
1: ISD says tackling the threat requires a whole-of-society effort, from disrupting threats to community vigilance. More than 8 in 10 Singaporeans detained for terrorism-related activities since 2002 have been released after good rehabilitation progress. Now, registered auction bidders will have a first look at hundreds of forfeited luxury goods in Singapore's $3 billion money laundering case. Ahead of the public viewing, CNA's Nadine Yam got a sneak peek.
2: The Lafree Port Storage Facility is anything but typical. It is brimming with high security features like electronic monitoring and round-the-clock surveillance to safeguard these high-end luxury items. Over 1,000 pieces will go on auction. These were seized because of the link to the country's biggest money laundering case. Auction house Hot Lots will manage these assets from September this year to May next year.
3: The response has been huge, actually. Obviously, it's a story that has captured the Singapore nation highly over the last couple of years, and I think there's been a huge anticipation as to what is going to happen with all these items. So finally, we can see an end to that process.
2: From watches to jewellery to luxury handbags, there are over 600 items here in this room that are currently slated to go under the hammer in a series of timed online-only auctions. Public viewing slots are also limited and assigned only to registered bidders. And online bidding for luxury handbags and accessories will run till 20th September, while part one of the fine jewellery collection will have its bids closed on 27 September. Public viewing slots at Le Freeport, which begin from 14 September, are limited to 5 slots a day. Up to 15 people are allowed each time. The auction house says the response is beyond their expectations, given the high-profile origins of the items.
3: Sometimes provenance of an item can increase the value hugely. With this particular case, we weren't sure what the response would be, given the nature of the case.
2: The two upcoming auctions are estimated to bring in between 2.9 million and 3.9 million Singapore dollars in total. The proceeds will go to the government's consolidated fund. The next planned auction is set for November.
1: Now, before a watch, handbag or a piece of jewellery can be sold at an auction, how are these verified as genuine and what it's actually worth? Well, here's the process from the time it arrives at an auction house to the moment it's listed for sale. First, an auction house must establish what it's dealing with. For luxury goods, it means checking the authenticity and condition. Watches, for example, must be in working condition. Bags will be checked for wear and tear. And another factor is whether an item comes with the original packaging. All these can be taken into account before it can move to the next step. Even if an item is real, there's no indication of its worth. Auction houses can consider factors like its condition, age, rarity, demand, and prices of comparable items. When all these have been factored in, auctioneers then arrive at an estimated value. If an item is scratched, damaged, or simply showing its age, it may undergo restoration before it goes on sale. Now, the item will then be catalogued and given an auction estimate. But that doesn't mean it'll fetch that price during auction. When the bidding starts, interested buyers compete with one another. And this may push prices up until no competing bid comes in. The highest bid becomes the hammer price, which does not include any applicable taxes. It's common for auctions to happen in a timed, online-only format, allowing anyone from anywhere in the world to bid. Singapore's humanitarian assistance package, worth over $500,000, arrived in Kathmandu, Nepal, this morning. Nepal's Minister for Science and Technology, Mahabir Pun, was there to receive the package. Supplies include DNA test kits and specialized equipment for search and recovery. Singapore has said it is ready to provide further support if needed. Rescue operations are continuing after deadly floods hit the Nepal-China border. 9 Singaporeans remain missing. Singapore's Foreign Affairs Ministry says it has reached out to almost 100 Singaporeans and permanent residents known to be in Nepal and Tibet to check on their safety and well-being. And as of 10 p.m., the 24-hour PSI reading stands at 100 in the central region. It ranges between 72 and 86 in other regions. Air quality readings in the central region have been in the unhealthy range since 11 p.m. yesterday. They rose to a high of 106 this morning, but showers caused numbers to fall slightly throughout the day. Readings in other regions stayed in the moderate range. The NEA forecasts the 24-hour PSI readings to remain in the high moderate to low unhealthy levels. And that's Singapore Tonight. Don't forget headlines anytime at cna.asia. Plus, find us online. We're on Facebook and YouTube. Thank you for watching and have a good night.

0: The first thing in the morning as Asia wakes up to a new day. Get up to speed with major events shaping lives in the region and other parts of the world.
1: Putting things in perspective with eye-opening reports and expert analysis as a new era of global politics breeds power struggles and shifting alliances.
0: We get to the heart of the matter and take stock of the issues you're invested in with on-the-ground reports and wall-to-wall coverage. Viewing it all from a regional lens because we put Asia first.

0: is Asia First.
1: Good morning, I'm Julie Yu. A Chinese President Xi Jinping orders an investigation into a cargo ship fire at an eastern port, which killed 25 people. The vessel was docked for repairs. It's still unclear what caused the fire, which comes nearly a month after a shipyard explosion in another province. Over in the Philippines, more than 80 people are still unaccounted for after a passenger ferry caught fire off the western island of Palawan. Extreme heat and the risk of explosions are hampering rescue efforts.
2: I'm Arnold Gay. Iran-backed Houthis captured the strategic Red Sea port city of Mocha. The rebels are now just 75 kilometers from the Bab el-Mandab Strait, a key gateway for the trade route between Asia and Europe. Analysts say the waterway is less critical to global trade than the Strait of Hormuz, but it carries essential goods around the world, including millions of barrels of oil every day.
3: I'm Elizabeth Neo. Crude oil prices surge as Middle East tensions escalate with the prospect of a prolonged Iran war, raising concerns over supply. S&P Global Energy expects prices to remain elevated in the $80 to $100 barrel range through next year. The energy shock rippling through bonds and stocks. U.S. consumer inflation data due today could decide whether the Fed will raise interest rates next week. Coming up, luxury goods, once linked to a multi-billion dollar money laundering case, now going under the hammer in Singapore. We get a first look at more than 600 forfeited items, including fine jewelry and designer bags. But first.
1: The Chinese President Xi Jinping has called for accountability after a cargo ship fire killed more than two dozen people.
2: State media says he wants resolute efforts to prevent another major incident. 25 people died in the fire, which raged for more than 3 hours. They were among 42 on board the Liberia-flagged Ocean Melody, which was undergoing repairs at a shipyard in Qingdao City. 5 people were injured, with the rest evacuated safely. Rescuers say some people were trapped in narrow gaps and flooded areas.
1: Now, the cause of the blaze is unclear. One witness said that he didn't hear any explosion. The shipyard is controlled by state-owned China State Shipbuilding Corporation, one of the world's largest shipbuilders. A presidency has ordered a swift investigation. He called on local governments and related departments to draw lessons from the incident and rectify fire hazards. But the cargo ship fire is the latest major industrial incident China has faced in the past year. It comes barely a month after another shipyard incident, an explosion and fire in Fujian province that killed a rescue worker and injured 12 others. Fujian was also where a fire in a shoe factory left 28 people dead in July. But elsewhere in China, there was an explosion in May at a fireworks factory in Luoyang in central Hunan province. 37 people lost their lives. Well, last year, China launched a campaign against fire hazards in high-rise buildings after the devastating blaze at an apartment complex in Hong Kong. 168 people died in that incident. But the complex had been undergoing a major renovation work. Charges filed in the case alleged the use of defective or non-compliant materials in building works.
2: Philippine authorities are racing to find more survivors in the ferry fire off the coast of Palawan. Rescuers are struggling to enter the MV Jane Aster because of extreme heat and the risk of explosions. 86 people are still missing. Smoke continues to billow from the vessel more than 36 hours after the fire was first reported. 5 people died, while 43 have been rescued. The Maritime Industry Authority has launched an investigation to determine what caused the fire and verify whether safety standards were complied with. The Philippine Coast Guard said the ferry operator could face liability considering the number of casualties. They're also looking into how the crew responded once the fire was discovered and whether proper procedures were followed. The Coast Guard has not ruled out the possibility of overloading, though it confirmed that the vessel had passed pre-departure safety checks before it set sail.
4: Afloat, but badly charred, the MV June Esther was still smoldering hours after a fire tore through the passenger ferry off the western Philippines. The vessel was sailing from Manila towards the tourist destination of Coron in Palawan province when the blaze broke out on Wednesday evening. Rescuers raced to save those on board, but bad weather and strong currents made the operation more difficult. The ferry was about 7 kilometers from the village of Torda when it sent a distress signal. But powerful currents later pushed it more than twice as far from shore. Some passengers were believed to have jumped into the sea as the flames spread. Coast Guard personnel threw life jackets to those in the water before helping survivors onto smaller boats. Local fishermen, volunteers, and government vessels also joined the rescue efforts. The search continued on Thursday with the Coast Guard, military, and civilian vessels scouring an expanding area of sea. Nearby ships were told to watch for survivors, while coastal villages have been alerted in case anyone drifted ashore. But rescuers have yet to get inside the ferry itself. The Coast Guard says strong winds hampered efforts to extinguish the fire, and smoke is still making it too dangerous to board.
5: Wala na po tayo nakikitang apoy doon sa loob ng barko. Ang kinoconsider na lang po natin is yung usok na lumalabas po na kung papasukin po natin, if we will be forcing our personnel to be on board, it may lead to something, to suffocation. So we really ensured po na safe po itong barko bago po natin akyatin.
4: Investigators are also trying to establish how the fire began. One survivor told authorities they heard a loud explosion before flames rapidly spread through the vessel. The ferry was carrying 117 passengers and 17 crew. It had a maximum capacity of 330 people and had passed its safety inspections. Ferries are a vital mode of transport in the Philippines, where millions rely on boats to travel between provinces. But the country has a long history of deadly maritime disasters, with past accidents linked to rough weather, overcrowding, and poor enforcement of safety rules. For rescuers, the immediate task is still at sea, searching the waters around the stricken ferry for those still missing.
2: At least 24 children were killed in a fire in eastern Congo. The blaze broke out in the rebel-controlled city of Bukavu, destroying around 300 homes and at least 2 schools. The Rwanda-backed AFC M23 movement says nearly 30 people were injured, adding it's investigating the cause of the fire. Healthcare workers say boys and girls in school uniform were brought to several hospitals. There, they're struggling to keep track of the number of injured because there are so many.
6: Total, on pourrait avoir une masse de 50 victimes. Parmi ces 50 victimes, nous avions réussi 8 cas, donc 8 corps sans vie. Et nous avions transféré au moins 20 et 17 dans un état critique. Et parmi ces 8 cas, ils sont venus juste vraiment dans une perte de vie.
2: Officials warn the death toll from the fire could rise. Bukavu has been under the control of the AFC M23 movement since it seized the city during a lightning advance across eastern Congo early last year. Congolese media say the city has suffered several fires in recent days, including one last Sunday that destroyed more than 45 homes. Reports citing observers say fires are common in Congolese cities where tightly packed buildings and illegal connections to the power grid can make blazes difficult to contain.
1: An escalation over another crucial waterway in the Middle East is sparking fears of a second front in the U.S.-Iran war. Iran-backed Houthi rebels have reportedly captured a key port city in Yemen and the biggest territorial gain for the group since a 2022 truce to end a civil war. According to witnesses and military sources, the rebels fought off Yemen's Saudi-backed government forces in Mocha. The seizure leaves the group only 75 kilometers away from the Bab el-Mandeb Strait. It's a crucial passage linking Asia and Europe, where around 12% of the world's goods pass through. The conduit has been increasingly important to global oil supplies, since shipping on the opposite side of the Arabian Peninsula via the Strait of Hormuz has been impeded during the U.S.-Iran conflict. Military sources tell Reuters that the Houthis have reached the Red Sea island of Hanish. They have already been attacking ships transiting through Bab el-Mandeb for years. But analysts say the latest advancement along the Yemeni coast would strengthen their maritime leverage. The group, however, insists it poses no threat to international shipping. It reiterates the Red Sea passage is safe for all vessels except Saudis. Saudi Arabia, the world's largest oil exporter, has largely relied on the route after the Persian Gulf was effectively closed. Meanwhile, Saudi-backed groups have reportedly carried out airstrikes in Houthi-controlled areas in Yemen in support of the pro-government forces. The attacks in the western Jauf province come after Houthis launched missiles and drones at cities and oil facilities in southern Saudi Arabia.
3: Well, the escalating conflict pushed oil prices 7% higher, extending gains after earlier crossing the $100 barrel mark once again. We've got Brent now moving nearly 8% higher, $109 a barrel, WTI $104. They're both benchmarks hit their highest since mid-May and recorded their steepest increases in nearly 2 months. Oil and gas shipments through the Strait of Hormuz remain far below pre-war levels. Traders are recalibrating the risk of escalation and the duration of the conflict. Saudi Arabia said its crude oil production hit its lowest since 1990. And OPEC lowered its forecast for world oil demand growth this year as its fifth straight downward revision. Still ahead, higher oil prices weighing on Wall Street, fueling concerns that they could hurt the economy. And our next guest thinks the next decade will be defined by higher yields, greater economic volatility, and geopolitical uncertainty. We'll get a strategy. Plus, hundreds of luxury goods seized in Singapore's $3 billion money laundering case going under the hammer. CNA gets a look at what's on offer.
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0: Well, the surge in U.S. borrowing costs showing no sign of easing despite Washington's efforts to rein in long-term yields. Yields in the U.S. government bonds due in 10 to 30 years remain near multi-year highs, with 30-year yield hitting its highest level since 2007. That suggests U.S. Treasury Secretary Scott Bessent's expanded buyback plan did little to convince investors that it can ease pressure on long-term borrowing costs. The U.S. Treasury said it bought $5.2 billion of long-term debt that falls short of the $6 billion target under a plan to triple the size of its buybacks from $2 billion per operation. Now, the idea here was for the U.S. government to step in as a buyer of bonds, strengthening prices and helping to bring those long-term yields down. But the U.S. Treasury bought less than what it announced, limiting the amount of support to bond markets. And another potential source of pressure on the debt markets was President Trump's pledge to give every U.S. adult citizen a $5,000 dividend if Republicans win the midterm elections. The proposal would cost Washington's coffers more than $1 trillion. Well, U.S. stocks tumbled overnight on the prospect that higher Treasury yields could add more pressure on equity valuations. Higher oil prices also raising concerns there over inflation and interest rates. Comes as wholesale prices in the U.S. rose the most in 3 months amid a surge in energy costs. The index climbed 5.4% on year in August. And for more, we're joined by Jeff Palmer, multi-asset CIO at Cohen & Steers. Jeff, thank you so much for making the time joining us today. So just picking up on the oil prices that we're seeing, Brent about 107, 108, in fact, 109 as we just checked a few minutes ago, WTI $103, $104. How significant is this risk that the oil shock becomes a wider inflation problem?
1: Yeah, it's certainly adding to a surge in global inflation pressures. We saw this earlier this year, of course, from, you know, say, late February till the end of June. Prices came down after that. This seems to be nearing a level where lots of people don't have tolerance for prices at this point, and it tends to lead to some negotiations. We'll see if that happens. But it's certainly another surge of inflation pressures around the world that investors have to deal with.
0: Yeah, there is already a 70% chance of a hike next week, whether you think that's justified. But, you know, some are saying that this is more a supply shock. So, yes, you know, that rate hike is not necessarily the correct policy.
1: Yeah, I think the challenge for the Fed at this point is it's a supply shock, as you say. But there are some underlying inflation pressures that haven't gone away in the U.S., right? We're still seeing some of the underlying numbers well above 3%. The PPI number yesterday was a little higher than hoped, I think, by many. And today's CPI report will be really important.

0: Okay. So this coming as we already see how, you know, the bond market's reacting, yields moving to multi-year highs. We just saw the 10-year, 30-year. And of course, as we talked about, you know, so it seems that the belief is that this is caused more by inflation more than the debt situation. So how much higher could they go from here if we continue to see, of course, elevated oil prices?
1: Yeah, I think one of the interesting things about the way that bond yields have behaved this year is I think it's also been in response to stronger growth, or at least really resilient growth. One of the things that we've seen over the last few years, there's been multiple supply shocks, supply chain challenges, concerns about tariffs last year, and growth in the U.S. and the rest of the world has actually held up quite well. So I think some of this is about growth. Some of it is, of course, about inflation. I think debt levels are a bit of a concern, but we've known about the higher levels of debt for some time. So I don't think that's the incremental issue that's probably been driving markets higher.
0: And this is also coming as, you know, the reaction there to the latest Treasury auction. So strong demand for that 30-year bonds, only about 2% went to Wall Street dealers. I mean, what do you say? What does it say to you about investor sentiment? I mean, do they still find yields attractive despite this broader sell-off? At the same time, we talked about the buyback fell short of expectations. Does it kind of undermine the kind of effect that the buybacks can have?
1: Yeah, I think the buybacks raise some challenges for markets, right? It suggests that Treasury is maybe a little bit concerned about the levels that we're at. That always kind of tends to push markets towards those sorts of directions, especially like 5%, sort of these big levels. I think investors do find the higher levels of yields quite attractive, especially because real interest rates have risen. But there's also probably some underlying concerns about equity markets, higher valuations, and the desire to diversify portfolios a little bit.
0: Yeah, and as we see, that's starting to put pressure on the equity markets. Yeah. You know, how sustainable is this, given that so much of the equity markets also has been supported by, of course, earnings and all the forward guidance that we've been seeing, especially from a handful of those tech names?
1: Yes. I think, you know, in some ways, the level of bond yields right here is probably not a huge problem. As you say, the underlying earnings momentum's been quite good. I think the good news for the market as well is that that earnings momentum has broadened out. It's not just about the tech names. It's a much broader rotation that's happening. We're seeing that into a lot of sectors that are, you know, kind of benefiting from strong growth. It's not just the hyperscaler. It's not just the AI trade. Look, if we keep oil prices at these levels for a sustained period of time, if bond yields were to move substantially higher, I'd be more concerned. But at least things are supported by growth at the moment.
0: Okay. And then for you right now, you know, where do you think your biggest concerns lie and how are you going to navigate that?
1: Yeah. So for us, we tend to focus at Cohen & Steers on real assets. They have sort of lagged over the course of the last several years. We've certainly kept up in the last 6 months and 12 months, which is great. But I think investors are recognizing that they need some increased diversification. Overall equity valuations are quite high. Concentration is high. Being moved in, you know, moving out into other sectors could really help portfolios today.
0: All right, Jeff, appreciate this from you.
1: Thanks,
0: Jeff Palmaser, he is multi-asset CIO at Cohen & Steers. And Singapore is set to auction off more than 600 luxury items forfeited in its largest ever money laundering case. The 10 offenders, all originally from China, were earlier convicted and deported after serving their sentences. And among the items now up for auction are a 15-carat diamond and a Chanel water bottle holder, with registered bidders getting a first look from Monday. CNA's Nadine Yam has a preview.
2: The Lafree Port Storage Facility is anything but typical. It is brimming with high security features like electronic monitoring and round-the-clock surveillance to safeguard these high-end luxury items. Over 1,000 pieces will go on auction. These were seized because of the link to the country's biggest money laundering case. Auction house Hot Lots will manage these assets from September this year to May next year.
3: The response has been huge, actually. Obviously, it's a story that has captured the Singapore nation highly over the last couple of years, and I think there's been a huge anticipation as to what is going to happen with all these items. So finally, we can see an end to that process.
4: From watches to jewelry to luxury handbags, there are over 600 items here in this room that are currently slated to go under the hammer in a series of timed online-only auctions. Public viewing slots are also limited and assigned only to registered bidders. And online bidding for luxury handbags and accessories will run till 20th September, while part one of the fine jewelry collection will have its bids closed on 27th September.
2: Public viewing slots at Le Freeport, which begin from 14 September, are limited.

0: 1. The next planned auction is set for November.
1: But before a watch, handbag or piece of jewellery can be sold at auction, they must be verified as genuine and given a value. Here's the process from the time it arrives at an auction house to the moment it's listed for sale. An auction house must first establish what it's dealing with. For luxury goods, it means checking the authenticity and also its condition. Watches, for example, must be in working condition. Bags will be checked for wear and tear. Another factor is whether an item comes with the original packaging. Now, all these can be taken into account before it can move to the next step. Now, even if an item is real, there's no indication of its worth. Auction houses can consider factors like its condition, age, rarity, demand, and the price of comparable items. When all these have been factored in, auctioneers then arrive at an estimated value. If an item is scratched, damaged, or simply showing its age, it may undergo restoration before it goes on sale. Now, the item will then be catalogued and given an auction estimate. But that doesn't mean it'll fetch that price during auction. When the bidding starts, interested buyers compete with one another. Now, this may push prices up until no competing bid comes in. The highest bid then becomes the hammer price, which does not include any applicable taxes. It's common for auctions to happen in a timed, online-only format, allowing anyone from anywhere in the world to bid. We take a break, but coming up on Asia First, what to know about President Trump's promise of a $5,000 election dividend and how voters are reacting to it.

0: How many teams do you think you will have when you're 55?
1: 30.
2: More than 20.
0: Half of Singaporeans above the age of 55 have fewer than 20 teeth.
3: I find out what it's like to have fewer than 20 teeth.
0: I had to chew on it just to make it small enough to go down.
3: What is losing our teeth really costing us?
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3: Talking Point, Sunday on CNA.

0: Good morning, just shy of 7:30 here in Singapore. This is Asia First.
1: And here to headlines we are following. Chinese President Xi Jinping orders an investigation into a cargo ship fire at an eastern port, which killed 25 people. The vessel was docked for repairs. It's still unclear what led to the mishap, which comes nearly a month after a shipyard explosion in another province.
0: In the Philippines, more than 80 people are still unaccounted for after a passenger ferry caught fire off the western island of Palawan. Extreme heat and the risk of explosions are hampering rescue efforts.
1: Iran-backed Houthis captured the strategic Red Sea port city of Mocha. The rebels are now just 75 kilometers from the Bab el-Mandeb Strait, a key gateway for the trade route between Asia and Europe.
0: Crude oil prices surge as Middle East tensions escalate, with the prospect of a prolonged Iran war raising concerns over supply. S&P Global Energy expects prices to remain elevated in the $80 to $100 barrel range through next year.
1: And luxury goods once linked to a multi-billion dollar money laundering case now going under the hammer in Singapore. We get a first look at more than 600 forfeited items, including designer bags and fine jewelry. But first, U.S. President Donald Trump's plan to hand out election dividends have drawn criticism from his own party and rival Democrats.
0: Mr. Trump promised to give adult Americans $5,000 each if the Republican Party retains control of Congress in the November midterms.
2: So if the Republicans win, you win with us and you get $5,000. It will be called the Trump dividend.
0: The president announced this at a Republican midterm convention in Texas late Wednesday. Some Republicans warn the so-called dividend could accelerate inflation at a time when voters are already reeling from high costs. Democrats question the legality of the move, which would cost more than $1.2 trillion.
3: The American people want is the president to actually focus on lowering their costs of gas, groceries, and expand health care. The president has done the opposite. He's made everything more expensive. And so he needs to stop lying and actually get to work.
4: He is unwell. And so last night with the $5,000, waving a $5,000 check in front of people, you heard the lead up to that. He talked about it's the greatest economy ever. Delusional.
1: And Mr. Trump's deputy, J.D. Vance, denied the president was out to bribe voters. He explained that the point of the speech is getting Americans to reap the benefits of keeping Republicans in power. He dispelled concerns over the potential strain on U.S. coffers, saying the money would come from tariffs levied on multiple countries.
0: Wendy Carper is tracking this election dividend for CNA. He joins us now live from Washington, D.C. Hi, Nick. So we've heard from the Vice President J.D. Vance and other lawmakers. But, you know, how are voters, the actual ones that matter, responding to this promise of $5,000?
5: Well, Donald, it seems as if many within the Republican Party were blindsided by this. The Democrats are furious. They feel that this is just another scheme cooked up by the president, really to push up the price of living here in the US, as they say he has done with that war in Iran. As we heard there, they're calling it delusional. So they say the president is lying, and it's unclear how the president will pay for it or if he'll follow through with it. And many people are worried that really it'll just push up the national debt even higher. Some calculations estimate that this scheme could cost the US $1.2 trillion at a time when the national debt is already in excess of $40 trillion. So J.D. Vance, he's come out today defending it, saying that there is a way to pay for it, and that'll be from tariffs. But what about the people who might actually get the money? Do they think it's a good thing? Well, some voters seem somewhat skeptical of the idea.
6: Some people would take that and run with it and just go vote for him, you know, just to get the money. Personally, I don't really believe in a lot of the things that they say when it comes to the money. Oh, you know, free $5,000, nothing is for free.
7: I think the Republicans are hard pressed to win the midterms, so there's probably not going to be any $5,000 plus. I think that's like a long shot. It's never happened before, has it?
8: I actually laughed out loud when I heard that he's promising $5,000 checks if they win.

0: First of all, it sure sounds like a bribe. Second of all, I don't believe a word he says.
1: Well, it doesn't sound exactly as if those voters are running towards the opportunity to get $5,000 for free, but worth bearing in mind that those are voters in New York City, a Democratic stronghold. There's not much love for Donald Trump in that city. But even so, voters seem to think that the president probably won't come good on this promise.
2: Yeah, Nick, and there is also doubt about the legality of the president's so-called dividends. Has there been any precedent?
1: Well, that's right. And there's also a lot of confusion about exactly what this is called, because the president wants to call it a dividend. His critics are calling it quite simply a bribe. Dan Goldman, a Democrat congressman, has said that this proposal is corrupt and blatantly illegal. And there is therefore that fear that really he's trying to buy American votes. So many legal experts have weighed in on this today. Some are divided. Some admit that there is certainly a fine line. But also, some think that the president is on the right side of the law with this proposal.
3: Well, interestingly, it is legal. This is a campaign promise. It's not a payment to individuals to try to get them to vote in a particular way. And there's a distinction. So it's essentially saying this is a promise made during a campaign. It would apply to the way it was described by President Trump. It would apply to everybody, Democrats, Republicans, people who didn't vote, as long as you're an adult citizen of the U.S. So technically, it is legal to make a campaign promise like that.
1: So simply put, a promise is okay. Actually handing over that money might not be okay. And in terms of precedent, well, the president has promised these type of things before. Last February, he suggested there would be $2,000. He called it a dividend for everyone because of the savings made from cutting government jobs. And then in November, he promised another $2,000 dividend. He said that that would be funded by tariffs. It's worth noting that neither of those payments materialized.
4: All right. Very interesting distinction there, promise and actual delivery. Nick, thank you so much for the update. Nick Harper reporting for CNA Live from Washington, D.C.
2: The Malaysia's largest political party, UMNO, holds its annual gathering this week. Among the key issues in focus, its ties with Islamist party PAS and the possibility of an early release for former Prime Minister Najib Razak. CNA's senior correspondent Afifa Arifin reports.
5: Riding high after two consecutive state election victories in Johor and Negeri Sembilan, UMNO arrives at this year's annual gathering in a very different position from recent years. The once dominant Malay Nationalist Party is already looking ahead to Malaysia's next general election.
6: We do notice through the surveys that we have done that UMNO has consolidated, that UMNO now is a lot stronger than UMNO 6 years ago. I think there's going to be increasing pressure for them to maybe have earlier elections so that they don't lose this momentum.
5: UMNO's approach to upcoming elections will be closely watched at this gathering, in particular its ties with opposition party PAS. An informal electoral pact between both sides proved successful in the Negeri Sembilan polls in August. That cooperation has given both sides a possible model for future elections. And Malacca could be the next test, with another state poll expected soon. At the PAS Congress last weekend, the Islamist Party rallied for Penyatuan Ummah, or Malay Muslim Unity, and signalled it is open to seat negotiations. UMNO has also given its state leaders room to discuss electoral arrangements.
7: I mean, it's the rallying cry for both parties. Right. At least this is something that they can agree on, right? At least in principle. How it works out in reality is a whole different matter, right? At least, you know, for the sake of election, winning the election, and perhaps even winning the federal government, it's good enough.
5: But electoral strategy will not be the only issue hanging over the gathering. Malaysia's Federal Territories Pardons Board is reportedly set to discuss former Prime Minister Najib Razak's latest clemency bid on Friday. House arrest could also be on the table, according to reports.
8: Kita mengharapkan yang terbaik dan kerana kuasanya adalah hak mutlak Tuan Yang Maha Mulia Yang Teragung. dan saya yakin budi bicara dan kebijaksanaan Tuanku akan menentukan terhadap keputusan mutamat dan hak mutlak Tuanku untuk diumumkan.
5: On Tuesday, Prime Minister Anwar Ibrahim's Pakatan Harapan Coalition released a statement saying those convicted of corruption should serve their full sentences. UMNO hit back, accusing PH of questioning the King's constitutional power to grant pardons. The dispute puts fresh strain on the unity government partners, who had already gone head-to-head in the recent state elections. And so what happens here could shape UMNO's next move. The mood among delegates and how strongly they back the leadership's direction could determine how the party positions itself in the government and who it chooses to work with at the next general election. Afif Arifin, CNA, Kuala Lumpur.
2: Well, still ahead on Asia First, how a new wave of digital extremism is targeting Indonesia's youth and why experts warn traditional red flags are changing.
9: On this episode of Singapore.
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14: People were in the building. We had to race to get them out.
12: Accused of poisoning the victims with cyanide, Death Loans traces the deadly trail behind one of Thailand's most shocking murder cases.
15: Everyone was confused. How could this woman be a killer?
12: Across South and Southeast Asia, communities are pioneering a life without oil, using solar, biogas, electric vehicles, and local alternatives to build a cleaner, more resilient future.
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0: For those who remember the world before September 11th, 2001, much of life today can seem almost unrecognizable. The attacks 25 years ago transformed how we travel, ushered in an age of mass surveillance, and set in motion war still shaping the Middle East.
1: It also changed how entire communities in the U.S. are seen and treated. Mitch McCann filed the report for CNA from New York.
2: Facial recognition, baggage scanning and passenger screenings. At airports across the world, this is simply an everyday part of travelling. But the security surrounding modern air travel can be traced back to one morning 25 years ago. Before the attacks on America, international aviation security looked very different. Bottles of liquid were allowed, and America's Federal Aviation Administration even allowed passengers to take blades of up to 4 inches on board aircraft.
3: A lot of people think 9/11 was a screening failure. It really wasn't. It was a policy failure to allow those items on a plane. Had those been discovered at the checkpoint when the hijackers came through, they simply would have been given right back to them because that's what the policy said.
2: That changed after 9/11. Just over 2 months after the attacks, Congress created the Transportation Security Administration, or TSA, taking passenger screening out of the airline's hands and putting it under federal control. It led to stringent new measures, such as the screening of all checked baggage, the expansion of the Federal Air Marshal Service, and reinforced cockpit doors. The new rules that America was quick to enforce were eventually rolled out globally.
3: We had the impetus to do it. It was our country that got attacked. But as the international bodies that provide standards for aviation operations, aviation security, International Civil Aviation Organization, as their standards changed, all the other countries had to come up to speed with that.
2: Washington's desire to avenge the attacks led to conflicts whose repercussions are still being felt around the world. Within weeks of 9/11, the US was at war in Afghanistan, where soldiers hunted Osama bin Laden, leader of Al-Qaeda and mastermind of the attacks. Less than 2 years later, the president had turned to preemptive action against other perceived threats, part of a wider war on terror. By 2003, he was accusing Iraq of pursuing weapons of mass destruction.
4: At this hour, American and coalition forces are in the early stages of military operations to disarm Iraq.
2: The Iraq War toppled dictator Saddam Hussein, but the resulting power struggle created an opportunity for Sunni insurgents who wanted to establish Islamist control. When neighboring Syria erupted in civil war, the group moved in, grew and rebranded as the Islamic State of Iraq and Syria, or ISIS. It became a brutal terror group responsible for killing and wounding tens of thousands of people globally. Today, thousands of ISIS-linked families are being held in camps across Syria, while the focus of ISIS has moved towards the Sahel in West Africa. In the last quarter of 2025, it was estimated that between 2,000 and 3,000 fighters were operating across countries like Mali, Burkina Faso, and Niger. America's war on terror also changed the way its intelligence agencies operated and interacted with the world.
5: Terrorism had been a function that the intelligence community had looked at for many years prior to that, especially in the years after the 1993 World Trade Center bombing, but it was never a priority one. It wasn't even priority two or three. Following September 11th, counterterrorism and exploring terrorism became almost the sole focus of the intelligence community.
2: In the years that followed, technological developments led to a new age of consumer surveillance, which, combined with masses of data and AI, has made it far easier than ever to be watched.
5: Surveillance has become much easier, frankly, because of the advances in technology, and also because we as citizens are more willingly sharing much more of our information that is much easier to now be consumed by authorities. Between social media, between our smartphones that are constantly tracking us, between the ubiquitousness of public closed-circuit camera television systems.
2: 9/11 also influenced how many immigrant communities were viewed in the US. Once embraced by their fellow New Yorkers, Muslims, South Asians, and Sikhs became targets.
6: There were attacks on houses of worship spanning immigrant, South Asian, Arab, Sikh communities. There was a huge level of hate violence. I lived in Queens in a very immigrant-heavy neighborhood, and I went to the deli at the end, or the fruit market at the end of my block, and it was the first time that I had ever experienced people looking at me in a particular way. It was very clear, clearly indicated and intended to convey their suspicion of me.
2: Suman Raghunathan says the treatment communities were subjected to has grown into many of the strict policies that followed even more than a decade after, from the 2017 Muslim ban to the current ICE response on America's streets.
6: All the backlash that continued to manifest after September 11th has, of course, opened the door to what is happening today, to a level of racial profiling promulgated by the government, the federal government, that is intended to chip away at the rights, the sense of safety, and also the sense of belonging of tens of millions of Americans.
7: A quarter century on from that day, the world has changed in profound ways. 9/11 transformed the way we fly. It triggered wars with consequences still felt today. It led to increased surveillance and communities being watched with suspicion. Those changes have shaped the past 25 years, long enough for some to remember the world before them, and for a whole generation to know nothing else. For CNA, I'm Mitch McCann in New York.
1: More than 600 children in Indonesia were exposed to violent extremism on social media this year, fueling concerns over extremist content online. Indonesia is preparing a regional action plan to counter this, expected to be launched early next year. CNA senior correspondent Saiful Bara Ismail reports on how the framework aims to strengthen cross-border cooperation against an evolving threat shaped by personal grievances, online influences, and digital communities.
8: Gaming centres are surging in popularity among the younger generation, transforming gaming from an isolated at-home activity into a shared social experience. It's reshaping how they form friendships and build communities.
9: Popular gaming culture has spread to outlying communities in Bekasi West and Java. Gaming centres like this give young people a more immersive experience with each console connected to a large screen and enhanced by powerful sound effects.
8: Experts say gaming doesn't make young people violent, but repeated exposure to harmful content can pose risks to those who are vulnerable. In November last year, 96 people were injured when explosive devices went off on a school campus. Police identified the perpetrator as a 17-year-old who was part of an online true crime community focused on real-life violent crimes. Investigators say he had suffered a long-term psychological trauma linked to chronic bullying and social isolation. Indonesia's counter-terrorism unit Densus 88 identified more than 600 children exposed to violent extremism on social media and other online platforms in the first 8 months of 2026. The children aged 11 to 18 were identified across 34 Indonesian provinces.
10: Peran Densus di sini baru memetakan dan memang mendistribusikan hasil pemetaan tersebut. 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Harus melibatkan multi-agensi.
8: Analysts say such cases reflect a broader shift in how young people are drawn to violent extremism.
11: In the past, it is easier for us to security analysts to understand the landscape because these individuals link into specific group. So we can understand like what is JI. But now the identity formation of those who get involved in violent extremism taking place in social media. This individual samples so many different ideas, inspirations coming from different media. We call it fast food terrorism because like eating fast food, you know, you can select and choose very fast.
8: For some young people, the attraction may be less about ideology and more about connecting with others who share their grievances and experiences. Siti Darujatul Alia has worked with troubled young people for more than a decade. She shares her experience with Indonesia's National Counterterrorism Agency and Police Counterterrorism Unit Special Detachment 88 as they grapple with the evolving threat of violent extremism.
12: Dulu waktu zaman traditional violence ya, kita melihat ada banyak kasus sebenarnya ya Pak. 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
8: Indonesia's Women's Empowerment and Child Protection Ministry is among the agencies helping rehabilitate children exposed to violent extremism. But officials say prevention must also begin at home, with parents taking a more active role in their children's lives, particularly online.
13: Dari kasus yang kami tangani, kami belajar ya, antara lain bahwa banyak faktor yang menjadi pendorong anak terpapar paham-paham ekstremisme, tidak hanya dalam masa mencari jati diri, tapi juga pengasuhan yang tidak layak ya, yang orang tuanya tidak mampu melakukan pendampingan ketika anak ini berinteraksi di dunia maya. Dan ternyata ini pengaruhnya yang paling besar.
8: But authorities say the challenge extends beyond Indonesia's borders. As coordinator of ASEAN's counter-terrorism efforts, Indonesia is drafting a new long-term regional action plan to prevent and counter violent extremism.
14: Isu ini juga dihadapi oleh negara-negara lain di kawasan, tidak hanya Indonesia, tapi mungkin juga kita kemarin sudah melihat bagaimana kasus yang ada di Filipina, kemudian mungkin di Singapura. 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
8: Earlier this year, Indonesia enacted a landmark law to protect children online. But as the fight against violent extremism shifts online, the challenge is preventing digital influences from spilling over into real-world violence. Saiful Bahri Ismail, CNA, Bekasi, Indonesia.
0: And we are headed for a break now. Russian President Vladimir Putin is touching down in the Indian capital, New Delhi, for the BRICS summit ahead of the bilateral talks with Prime Minister Narendra Modi today.
15: And business growing calls for AI safeguards. Pressure is mounting on Washington to impose tougher rules on artificial intelligence. The latest push comes from the country itself, after an Anthropic researcher accused OpenAI and its former company of racing ahead without doing enough to keep the technology under human control. And coming up on the next hour, we look at AI under regulatory scrutiny.